0: use the worship gathering as a way to form people and send them out with the good stuff.
1: All right. So first of all, you've got to create a culture, right? And what I mean by creating a culture is a place where people feel safe. Mm-hmm. You have to create a space where we can be honest with ourselves, authentic with who we are, because when you create a space to do that, then other folks will do that outside of the church. Mm-hmm. Like, it's not just about me preaching a sermon and you're like, great, good, I got my golden nugget, I can check the box for the week. But instead, you're creating not just the person, but you're creating everything that flows from the person. If we're serious that the body's the temple of the Holy Spirit and the Holy Spirit works through people, which if you haven't heard it here today, it comes from you. Like, you are where you go, God goes, right? Yeah. The presence goes, and it is fed in community, but also it is fed in the community where you are at. Like, where you go, that's your church, and mm-hmm. that's who you are. So if you're at Walmart and you're sitting there having at it with, like, I don't know, the Insta checkout machine, and you see people around you, that's, you could be having church there and not even realizing it. And a lot of times, like, us going out is actually an example of what we do. So the environment's a big piece, like changing the temperature in the room, so it's a comfortable place where you can be honest, where you can be vulnerable, where you can have real conversations. I think that's kind of the first piece, is just creating an environment. You can catch a vibe. And if you go to any church, within the first 30 seconds, you know if you're going to stay or not mm-hmm. because of the energy in the room. You just do. Like, that's been at least my experience. I don't know about you, Trey, but that's been my experience.
0: Oh, absolutely. Absolutely. And, you know, I think we've been conditioned to think, when we hear the word church, we think of a place, or we think of a time on Sunday morning, or it's a centrally located thing. But that's not the church. That's a building. Like,
1: right.
0: That's where the church gathers. But the church is a people. Mm-hmm. And so if you are a baptized follower of Jesus, the Holy Spirit dwells in you. You are the church. And so wherever you go, that's where the church is. My buddy Matt Peoples, he says it like this. He says, the Jesus has legs because the church has legs. So wherever you go, as you're going out, you are the church. But that's not to say that the gathering is unimportant.
1: No, and we should never forsake the gathering.
0: No.
1: Like, absolutely. But there is a sense of that's where it starts, right? Mm-hmm. And then there's a sense of being able to be comfortable with people that might not be just like you. And that starts with, like, getting out of your pew, right? Like, mm-hmm. too many times in a church, you worship your spot, your place, your normalcy. This is where I park, right?
0: Yep.
1: When was the last time in worship, and this is a shout out to Christians, like, that you talked to somebody in church you didn't know, beyond just, hey, I know the back of your head,
0: right?
1: Or I know that's where you sit. And being able to have those uncomfortable conversations in a comfortable environment all of a sudden starts to train you and form you on how to do it in the real world. Like, and at least in my congregation, you know, we do the confession and absolution, which is essential. Mm-hmm. And then we do the sharing of the peace, right? And it's an opportunity to go and to talk to folks, right?
0: Right.
1: And getting them used to not just turning around and saying hi to the people that sit in their little circle. Now it's gotten to a point where I can't get them back to their seat to continue worship. Because conversations continue to just flourish and grow, and then they know each other. And so now all of a sudden, that comfortable conversation with somebody you didn't quite know, and think about it in your own life. And this is a great shout out to discipleship. Like, you go to the same restaurant, but you know your server. They know what you order. Mm-hmm. They know what you like. But are you willing to take that conversation further than just the surface stuff that you're there to do?
0: Yeah.
1: You know, how do we take that conversation out? And making in church should be an example of that. Like, church should be how we learn, train, should be rehearsal for the next week. Like, how do we do things in church should be an example of what we do in the real world.
0: Right. Well, let's think about the things that we train in, that we rehearse. And a lot of it comes from receiving. Like, we gather together to receive the goods. Like, you hear God's word spoken. You hear and receive absolution. You receive Christ's body and blood in communion. But then that forgiveness that you receive is what we get to take out into the world. And so, you know, when you receive absolution after you confess your sins, that means that you can go out into the world, or even if the world is your home. And it makes it to where when someone messes up and someone says, I'm sorry, you can actually say, I forgive you.
1: And yeah, and I don't know about you, but I'm really big in confession and absolution by taking a second and going, all right, let's get real here. Mm-hmm. Let's get past going through the motions. Because in our lives, we do the same thing. We go through the motions.
0: Yes.
1: Let's get past the words that we're saying and actually look at the words that we're saying.
0: Mm-hmm.
1: Let's take a second and actually consider these things so that we can live them out. So they actually mean something. Let's get the old Reformation question. What does this mean?
0: What does
1: an idea. Let's get after it. And then all of a sudden you see, and you can tell when folks are picking it up because their light, there's something about them. The light within them changes, right? They start to see things a little brighter, right? If we're serious about taking the light into the darkness does not understand it or can't overcome it. John 1, there's an idea of like, now they can see something differently and you can see the emotion in people, at least I'm being the pastor, I'm up front, so I can see, right?
0: Yes.
1: And you see them start to like, oh, there's something happening.
0: Yes.
1: Like, I didn't think about that relationship. I didn't think about that text I was supposed to send or that phone call I didn't make. Like, maybe I need to do something outside of here, take it out into the world.
0: Yes.
1: And you see that. You see that churning going on. You know, you see there's a light going on. And so in that moment, then you realize, wow, we did this, and now we're supposed to continue to do it, not just receive, but also do something with it, not just let it sit. We're not pew potatoes. Like, let's take it out into the world.
0: Yeah. Well, and words create worlds. Those words are simple words. I forgive you. Those words actually accomplish what they say. It does change your world. It delivers forgiveness. And as we hear those words and receive those words in when we gather together, then we can take those words out and create a new world for somebody else. But you were telling me about something that you've said for a long time. You say it every single Sunday, and it's taken a while, but now people are starting to use those same words too. You said if you haven't heard it, tell me what it is again.
1: So in the middle of a sermon, like I say it religiously, everybody knows it. They know that it's coming. They know it's in there somewhere. Like in that 25 minutes, something's going to happen and I'll stop and I'll just say, listen, if you haven't heard it, you need to hear it today from me, this crazy preacher. You need to hear it. I am just a vessel. I am just a messenger. I'm the ambassador just sending along the message. You are forgiven right now, right here. Whatever's in the past is in the past. You can't do anything about it. But what you can do is live now in this moment and be present to what God is calling you to do and to be. And that's the important part, to be. Because it's not something you do, but it's something he did. It is not a work of man, but a gift of God so that no man may boast. Ephesians 2. Like, it is time for you to receive that. And I'm speaking it to you because I'm creating that in you. Same way God created, he spoke, he breathes, he speaks like out of clay. He creates Adam, like dirt clawed man. We are nothing but filthy dirt piles of just filth. And God speaks life into us. And right now is that same moment where God is speaking to you through whatever means and vessel he wants, and for whatever reason, me. And now you are receiving it. And now you get to be in the image and likeness of God as he has created you. This beautiful moment where now you get to create this new mentality, this new being, this new presence, this new wholeness, this new recreated thing. Like, you now have life that's within you, that life, and we have it to the fullest. And now all of a sudden that is a whole different, you're a whole different person. Like, God doesn't just want the issue you're praying over. He wants the whole thing. He doesn't want to just be a Band-Aid on cancer. He wants to do surgery. Create in me a new heart, O God. Renew a right spirit within me. Like, God is going to do, he wants the whole thing. You are completely forgiven. He wants to do, see, like, we're doing triage here, folks. We're not doing Band-Aids. And all of a sudden now you start to take that in on a Sunday and you go, whoa, that's a big deal. And then you start to see the world like, there's others that could use this too, right? Like, and not in a, like, well, look at them. They're worse than I am.
0: Yeah.
1: But in a way, like, I got it. I want that for someone else in hope and love that they too can participate in this divine thing. Because that's really what it is. You're participating in it. And now all of a sudden, bam, now they're living in that reality.
0: Well, and then you overheard someone using those same words that they've heard every Sunday.
1: Yeah. So I'm out in the parking lot.

0: Life can be messy, but you don't have to figure it out alone.
1: Hey, it's the Luscos.
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4: In a sticky way, you know. So some of the things that we say at the congregation that I lead are, you know, come as you are. Mm-hmm. And when we say come as you are, we really mean it. You know, we really mean it. You know, we have a dress code, wear clothes, but. But, you know, as long as you wear clothes, we're good. You know, I don't care what kind of clothes they are, as long as they're clothes. And it's not even the no shirt, no shoes, no service thing. Like, you don't even have to have shoes, but wear clothes. But so come as you are. We tell people it's okay to ask questions. And we really mean it. Like, people ask all kinds of awesome questions. In fact, they text them in and I'll answer them in worship. But it makes it to where it's okay for them to ask questions, but it's okay for people to ask them questions as well. You know, one of my favorites, it's actually the reason that I first came on Engaging Truth, which has now turned into a whole thing, is that Jesus is better at forgiving than you are at sinning. And that's one of those things that you can hear it and you can hear it again and you can hear it again. And you can hear it again. And every time you hear it, you need to hear it. Mm-hmm. Mm-hmm. Every time you know, because every day I wake up and every day I realize what a dirty, rotten, no good sinner I was yesterday. And how much I need to be forgiven. And then, you know, I start my day, and by the time I get to breakfast, I've probably already sinned at least a couple dozen times. And I need to be reminded every day that Jesus is better at forgiving than I am at sinning. And everybody else that I meet does too.
5: I love that. I love that. That becomes a constant phrase. I know here at St. John, we have a couple of them like that, that they resonate. Like, one of my big ones is when I started leading worship here, I just said it myself. I was like, if you're looking for a church home, you're looking for a place to land, welcome home. And now all of a sudden, when I say that, it's become part of our morning routine where I'll say, if you're looking for a church home, and now the whole congregation starts in with, welcome home. It's like, whoa, hello, there's a chorus.
4: Yeah.
5: Or one of the other ones, whenever we're dealing with stuff where God has to get your attention, we have moments. And I've always said, sometimes God has to hit you over the head with a 2x4. And now all of a sudden, I hear that now from my folks when they're like, this is a 2x4 moment. Uh-huh. God had to get my attention. And I want somebody that's hearing this, I want you to hear me today. Like, maybe you're going through that moment and it's not a bad moment. It is actually a transformative moment. Mm-hmm. God is maybe having to hit you over the head with a 2x4 to turn towards him. I mean, we use big church words like repent. All that means is to turn towards God. Yeah. It's because he's calling you to himself. He wants you to receive this. And so, like I said, like what we were talking about a minute ago, if you haven't heard it, hear it today. Like, you are forgiven, man. God Yes. loves you. He wants you. He's hitting you over the head with a 2x4 so you'll hear it. Like, he's there. Yeah. So if anything, Trey, just apologize. The preacher came out of me. Like, you got to hear that.
4: No, because I'm gonna preacher's got to preach, man. And I'm gonna build on that. Because here's the thing. He has grace. And you hear that word, but like so often we don't really think through what is grace? Well, I want to tell you, grace is a free gift. Mm-hmm. It's a free gift that you don't deserve and that you don't have to do anything to get. You just receive it. It's what Jesus did for you. And yeah, sometimes life gets tough. And Jesus never said it wasn't going to, but in that tough stuff, sometimes it's him getting your attention. Sometimes it's just that life is tough, but here's the thing. God's grace is always sufficient and he's always with you. He will never leave you. He will never forsake you. And you are forgiven. And that's good news.
5: And to live in that today is an absolute blessing. Like, as you were talking, I was listening and like Psalm 30 comes to my mind. Though sorrow comes at night, joy comes in the morning. Mm-hmm. And there's this beautiful idea of like God acknowledges what you're facing right now. And

0: it's not like you go to church and everything's going to be happy clappy. Like, we're still going to face the hardships. But when he uses the term joy comes in the morning, there's an idea of today is your day of resurrection. Today is the day of salvation. And joy is knowing that God will never leave you nor forsake you despite what you're facing.
1: Yeah.
0: Like, you're good no matter whatever comes. I know what it's like to have a lot. I know what it's like to have a little. I'm content in all things. Why? Because I have a joy and a hope in something that's greater than myself, and it's been given to me freely, and there's nothing I can do about it. And
1: right.
0: Thanks be to God for that.
1: Absolutely. Yeah, well, I think we get joy in our culture today. We confuse joy and happy. You know, we totally confuse joy and happy. We think that joy is happy. You know, things aren't always happy, you know, but you can find joy even in suffering because joy comes from the Holy Spirit in you. And I can find joy in my suffering because I know that Christ suffered too. Mm-hmm. I know that my God knows what it means to suffer, knows what it feels like. He's suffered with me and suffered for me, and he's suffered for you too. Mm-hmm. And so, you know, and that's why you can find joy even in, you don't have to be happy to have joy. Even in the most unhappy, tough circumstances, you can still find joy. And joy comes from rejoice.
0: This is something you can hold on to. And I love this idea when we're talking about in suffering, right? I've always considered this, that Jesus is made manifest, right? Like, God is made flesh. Jesus is God and fully human. Mm-hmm. And what happens after his death and resurrection, the worst suffering that anyone could ever, like, he became the most sinful man in history on the cross, taking on everything, all of your pain and everybody's pain since the beginning till the end. And he has a nail-pierced hand. What does he say to the person who's doubting joy? He says to Thomas, go ahead, put your hand in the hole. I always thought of this as the most beautiful image of Christ because he has the hole in his hand, so we have something to hold on to.
1: Mm.
0: So that he can wrap around us and we have something to hold on to so that he can pull us up. And I've always found that the most beautiful, like, you want to see joy, it's the fact that somebody's there to pick you up when you can and gives you something to hold on to. The nail-pierced hand, the grace of Christ that is undeserved. That is a beautiful thing. I can't get over that image of the nail-pierced hand and us giving
1: it is a beautiful thing.
0: Him holding us on to. I just can't get over that.
1: Yeah. You know, he met Thomas right where Thomas was at, gave him everything he needed, you know, and he didn't shame Thomas. He didn't say, Thomas, you've seen all this stuff. Why do you doubt? No, he says, here, I've already given myself for you. I'm going to give you even more. I'm going to give you exactly what you need. Oh, man. My heart is being filled with joy right now. But we've got to take just a short, quick break, because I'd love to invite all of those who are listening to connect with us beyond today's program at engagingtruth.org, where you can listen to more conversations like this. You can share episodes with friends and you can follow us on social media, because here at Engaging Truth, we believe that Jesus changes lives. And you can be a part of this. If this helped you, has encouraged you, has challenged you, or strengthened your faith, you can be a part of this ministry of taking Jesus to people through your generous support. And you can support us at engagingtruth.org. And we are just so thankful for the support that keeps this show on the air. And now, I want to get back to talking about God's grace. You know, we're coming up on the end of our time. And so I love closing with this question. So Seth, what is one simple step, one practical thing that an everyday disciple can take this week?
0: I love this idea of grace, of God lifting us up. When you get up in the morning and you look at the real person in the mirror, and you ask yourself, like, who am I? What am I doing? Where am I going? And our mind goes crazy every morning. I just want you to think of Jesus reaching down and grabbing you and saying, no matter what happens today, I've got you. My grace is enough. I have got you, and you will face today. You are my child, and I love you. I'm not going anywhere. I'm right here with you through it all. And just that thought to start somebody's day prepares you for whatever sorrows, pain, tribulations, fights, arguments, the good, the bad, whatever, your game. You're content in all things to keep that forefront, that renewal of the mind of the Spirit of God given to you freely.
1: Mm. Thanks so much for being with me again, Seth. I am enjoying our conversations. I think we could find plenty of stuff to talk about. And so if you're listening today, I want to leave you with this. If you haven't heard it, I want you to hear it today. You are forgiven, because Jesus is better at forgiving than you are at sinning. And so until next time, this has been Engaging Truth.
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11: Near the end of the Revolutionary War, George Washington received a letter from one of his own officers. Colonel Louis Nicola suggested that America might be better served by a monarchy, with Washington himself as king. Washington firmly rejected the idea. He had spent years leading Americans in a fight for independence from a monarchy. He would not see that victory end with America creating a king of its own. He understood that the cause of the revolution was greater than any one man. His example reminds us that power can be offered, earned, or taken. But character determines whether we use it for ourselves or remain faithful to something greater.
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13: You know, the Bible says that we need to preach the gospel. 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
16: Good day, Washington, D.C., and friends of the program all across the country. I'm Greg Seltz. Welcome to Liberty Action Alert. On our program today, it's back to school time. So here's a question that shouldn't be complicated. If school choice is good enough for America's political elite, why isn't it good enough for your family? Because apparently when a senator sends his child to a private school, that's called parenting. When you want the same opportunity for your child, suddenly we need a congressional hearing. And that's the hypocrisy Corey DeAngelis has been highlighting for years. Political leaders who exercise educational choice personally while opposing those policies that are designed to expand those choices to families who don't have the resources, that's the issue. But maybe the bigger issue isn't private schools versus public at all. It's just who decides. Do parents decide what education best serves their child, or do politicians, bureaucracies, and powerful institutions? And there's another side to this fight. Who pays? Should taxpayers merely fund education, or should taxpayer resources also support the political machinery of public sector unions? Today, we're putting both questions on the table. Who gets to choose? Who gets to decide? Who gets stuck with the bill? Because educational freedom shouldn't be a privilege reserved for people with money, power, or a seat in the Congress. Choice for me, but not for thee? Come on. If it's good enough for them, it ought to be good enough for you. Corey DeAngelis joins us next. Dr. DeAngelis, welcome to the program. And I know your moniker is that you're labeled the school choice evangelist. Welcome to the program.
17: That's right. Thanks, Greg.
16: Well, it's great to have you back on. And, you know, one of the things I often talk about, this is a big issue for me because I'm part of First Amendment organization on the Hill. We started the Lutheran Center for Religious Liberty. And one of the things that we came up here to talk about was educational freedom and protecting that. And I learned, and I didn't know this, but the 1923 case about parental rights, which is, I still think, the foundational case, Meyer v. Nebraska, that's, again, a Lutheran teacher trying to train up his child, and the state of Nebraska, which everyone thinks is a very, very ultra-conservative state, why would they ever sue a Lutheran school teacher? That's exactly what they did. And I always tell my people, we've been involved in this. We usually go kicking and screaming, but once you finally get to that point, we stand there and say, you're not pushing us any farther than this. Education is that front line for a lot of things in our culture, isn't it?
17: Yeah, that's right. I mean, the radical left has figured out that they don't have to have their own kids anymore, and they can still shape the direction of this country by infiltrating the government school system and molding the minds of millions of other people's kids. That's why parental rights is so important. That's why school choice is so important. And that's why people are homeschooling now more than ever before. We've had 18 states pass universal school choice in the past few years. That's a big deal. President Trump got a nationwide school choice program done in the Big Beautiful Bill in 31 states, including Virginia. have already opted in, and homeschooling has at least doubled since 2019 because families are waking up and seeing the schools aren't focused on the basics. They're focused on everything else, it seems. And Randi Weingarten just had her convention in Washington, D.C. over the past week. She was jumping up and down behind the podium, looked like she was on a miniature trampoline. And they passed all these resolutions that had everything to do with declaring war on President Trump, apparently, nothing to do with education. And, you know, one of them even called to mobilize students for May Day protests and to have them do, quote, marches and rallies in the streets. It's just they're using our kids as political pawns at this point, and parents are saying enough is enough.
18: Well, talk about what's happening, like you said, on the Hill, the school choice hypocrisy of many elected officials in your article, where they're talking about repealing the federal school choice program. At a point, and I, one of the things, just to let you know, is it 1,700 or 1,800? I can't remember what the number is.
17: 1,700 per a person, or 3,400 for a married filing jointly.
18: Okay, and we're just about at the point of enacting that. I kept saying that's not that much money. You know, when New York spends $44,000 per student, and all we can do is come along and say, well, here's $3,400 to offset this for this student, or $3,400. Yeah. I said it should have been more like $20,000. But, you know, regardless of that, these folks are saying that $1,700 per taxpayer, we got to eliminate it already. So talk a little bit about the hypocrisy of where these educators are. I mean, these
17: politicians. They don't want any competition for their little fiefdoms, the government school system. What's crazy is these are tax credits, like you pointed out. They're not taxpayer dollars. It's not public money going to private schools. It's people getting a tax benefit for donating to a scholarship granting organization. And you could stack the funding. So, like, if a scholarship granting organization gets multiple donations, they could do a $5,000, $6,000 scholarship if they wanted to do it that way.
18: Right.
17: But at the end of the day, look, the reason why you have Democrats signed on to this bill to get rid of the program is because they're a wholly owned subsidiary of the teachers union. I mean, Randi Weingarten had an at-large position at the Democrat National Committee for nearly three decades before she stepped down just last year. Nobody even knew about it. Becky Pringle, the head of the National Education Association, is still sitting at the table at the Democrat National Committee as an at-large member. 99.9% of the campaign contributions from the major teachers unions go to the Democrat candidates every single election cycle. It's a one-sided money laundering operation. And all of those guys signed on to get rid of the school choice program. They're all Democrats, including Mark Kelly, the main co-sponsor from Arizona. He sent his own kid to a private school. I did a little bit more digging. And all over half of the people signed on to that bill, all Democrats, either went to private school themselves or sent their kids to private school, which I don't blame them for that. Everybody should seek out the best options for their kids, but you shouldn't pull up the ladder from behind yourself. The problem is, since they're owned by the teachers unions, this is a political decision for them. It's not about morality.
18: Yeah, and you know, when I first came to D.C. back in 2006, and I really started, I remember they were debating healthcare at that time, and it was going to be the single payer and all these things. And then I asked somebody, I said, well, are they going to have the same healthcare? And they said, oh, no, they're going to have the Cadillac version of health. I said, wait a minute. So they don't, and you know, that's how foolish I was. And I wasn't, you know, you'd think that at my advanced age, even at that time, I would have been smarter. I thought, you mean they can vote for laws they don't have to live under? And that's exactly what I started seeing. And it's the same thing with education. Like you said, they send them to the finest schools, and then they force your children to go to this school. And talk about the fact that they want less choice for you, and they don't want you to not only be able to have the money to take wherever you want to go, but they also don't even want to give you any choices to where to go as well, right?
17: It's school choice for me, but not for the hypocrisy. And we see it all over Congress, but we also see it across the country with the union presidents. Stacey Davis-Gates, she spoke at Randi Weingarten's convention in D.C. this year. She's the Chicago Teachers Union president. She called school choice racist a few years ago, and then voila, we found out that she sends her own kid to a private school. And she, it's just, it's, it, you almost can't make this stuff up.
18: Yeah, let me jump in there, because one of the things that I do, because I've been in city ministry all my life, and my goal was to empower my neighborhood, give them skill sets, keep their families together, get their kids a good education, because if you do that, there's a chance, great opportunity that the children can make the very best of their lives. And I found out that the government oftentimes was about dependency, and they didn't like what we were doing. But all that to be said, most Black parents, Hispanic parents, even poor white parents, people of all swaths, white, mm-hmm. Black, everyone in between, they all want parental choice.
17: Yeah.
18: You know?
17: Yep. That's okay, right. So you can look at this. Yeah, go ahead.
18: Yeah, so it's not racist. It's the exact opposite of racism, right?
17: What's racist is trapping kids in failing government schools that are mostly dictated by zip code and segregating kids into those institutions. Whereas, you know, the rich people already have school choice in a way where at least they can afford to pay twice, or they can afford to move into houses into better neighborhoods that happen to be assigned to the best schools in the state. I mean, school choice breaks down barriers. It's the great equalizer. It allows families who didn't have options before to get a leg up, to get more equality of opportunity. Nice. And you'd think the left preaching about, you know, the least advantage would be all for this. But the problem is that because the Democrats get so much money from the teachers unions, and the teachers unions are a political entity that just want to protect the status quo. They don't want families to be able to vote with their feet and take their money anywhere else. They think they own your kids, and so they want to trap them in those institutions. And, you know, all we're arguing for is to let people have a choice. And public schools are still part of that choice set. If you want to stay there, you should still be able to exercise that choice. And with competition, the public schools actually improve. It's a rising tide that lifts all boats. And if you looked into this convention last week, I mean, they had mm-hmm. – they had Hakeem Jeffries speaking, Maryland Governor Wes Moore, who he went to private school himself, sent his kids to private school too, which is a recurring theme. But all they talked about was regaining control of Congress. And Randy Weingarten, during her speech, all she talked about, the most mentioned word was power. And she talked about mm-hmm. Trump over and over again. It was a political rally that had nothing to do with education. I think a lot of parents would be surprised to hear that.
18: Well, unfortunately, they'd be surprised to hear that, because even in my church, there's kind of a naivete. It's like, well, aren't there just good people on both sides? I say, look at the platforms. Look at who it empowers. Look at who it disempowers. And even when this last vote happened in Virginia, people did not – I said, if you vote this supposed moderate Democrat into power – it's going to be exactly right. Well, you know, one of the first things she did besides the abortion stuff was, which was outrageous enough, she wanted to put parochial schools under the state's, you know, Department of Education, which meant they would have been able to dictate who you hire, who you fire, and what your curriculum is. And I said, is that what you want? Because that's the government knocking at the door of your school, right?
17: Yes, and like in Maryland, they passed a bill out of their house to control all private education, regardless of school choice, not even talking about any taxpayer money, just from pre-K through college private education.
18: Period.
17: They wanted to infuse DEI into those schools, and they're coming after the homeschoolers in the Northeast right now as well. And in Connecticut, they just passed a bill, governor signed it, to make you prove your innocence, to homeschool your own kids. And again, nothing to do with taxpayer money, but it's the first time a state has ever gone backwards on homeschool freedom in the past 50 years. So I think it's going to get overturned in the courts because, like you said, we have longstanding protections for parental rights. But it's a shame that, you know, we have to rely on the Supreme Court all too often with these states going rogue and trying to take away our freedom.
18: Well, we're going to come back and talk about breaking the union's ability, the teacher's ability, union's ability to be able to just be a political entity more than actually a useful entity to help our kids. And one of the ways we'll do that, folks, is let me disabuse you of the notion that taxpayer money is somehow not your money. It's your money. It's my money. If we siphon it away for education, fine. Put it in a lockbox and then give everybody their money and let them take it wherever they want. That's the best way to get rid of all this nonsense. But we're talking with Dr. Corey DeAngelis, and he's got his finger on the pulse of this all the time. And we're going to talk about the unions kind of losing one of their abilities to actually manipulate this process back in just a minute. Thank you again for tuning in today. If you want to get to know more about our sponsor, the Lutheran Center for Religious Liberty, go to lcrlfreedom.org. This is an organization that is here in Washington to advocate for you. We advocate for religious liberty for all, the sanctity of life for all, marriage as an institution, father, mother, and child, and educational freedom. The last two are religious liberty issues, especially when the culture disagrees. Again, we are in Washington, D.C., addressing the politics of the day for the sake of the mission of the church, or as we like to say, learning to put our temporal liberties to work in service of proclaiming the eternal liberties of Christ for all. So again, if you'd like to get to know more about us, go to lcrlfreedom.org. Get to know more about us, because we're in Washington, D.C. for you. And welcome back. We're talking with Dr. Corey DeAngelis, and we're going to talk about something next. It just hit me, Corey, when I was thinking about this. When we started churches, a lot of times we'd meet in schools on Sundays. You know, the school was empty. It was taxpayer funded. We paid our taxes and things like that. And a lot of times they would, you know, for a fee, they might let you use a part of the building or whatever. We did not have, you know, a lot of times they said no more of this. You can't do it anymore. Well, you're talking about teacher unions losing one of their perks, which is they had access to money. They could charge all the you know, their people money for their union activities. They got free use of the facilities. They got all kinds of things. And, you know, and they oftentimes used it not to make it better education for our students or make something better, you know, for all of us as taxpayers, but to actually fund a narrow sliver of their own power expansion, et cetera, et cetera. So talk about what's happening with regard to this and what's up.
17: Yeah, the teachers unions are getting, the beast is getting starved, I'd like to put it. And a lot of, one of the ways that's happening is, we talked about school choice already. That's pretty obvious. People have more competition. They can vote with their feet, take the money away from the unionized government school system. But also there's teacher choice going on. There's a lot of teachers who are leaving the unions because they see that it's an abusive relationship. I mean, I just saw the data from the National Education Association. It's publicly available, LM2 reports, you can look it up. Less than 10% of their total revenues go towards representing teachers. And so you're like, what are they spending the money on? It's going towards all this political activity, and the money in the school system is going towards administrative bloat, just hiring more support staff. But that means less money for the teachers who are doing a good job. They fight against merit pay. And so the teachers, they see all this political stuff going on and all these rallies, and they're like, well, my salary's been flat over time, whereas spending in the public school system has ballooned by 170% in real terms since 1970 alone, and teacher salaries have only gone up by 3% in that same period. And so, you know, there has been another Supreme Court decision in 2018 called the Janus decision that a lot of teachers are just now figuring this out, that they can no longer be compelled to pay union dues, whether you're in a right-to-work state or not, red state or blue state. It would be a violation of your First Amendment rights to force you to pay union dues as a condition of employment, because let's be real, that money's just going towards political activity that a lot of teachers disagree with. And so the National Education Association alone has lost hundreds of thousands of members since 2018. And there's groups like the Teacher Freedom Alliance that have popped up, where they're reporting over 16,000 people have joined them in the past year alone after they've left their government unions. And teachers can go to optouttoday.com to do that. Congress also has a bill to revoke the National Education Association's federal charter, which they got in 1906, about 120 years ago now. And they're the only union that has this special privilege, the backing of Congress. And it gives them this false sense of legitimacy and does give them certain perks in Washington, D.C. and financial benefits. But there's a bill to get rid of it, and that would be great for Congress to act on that one while Republicans are in charge, since all the money that the unions launder basically goes to Democrats. And the states are also taking action to stop taxpayer funding for union political activities. That's happened in Florida, Idaho, and many others are on deck considering the same thing. So if you want to pay for the school system with taxes, fine, and pay teachers with taxes, fine. You should be able to do that. But it shouldn't go towards them going out after school and knocking on people's doors to go campaign for Democrats. Like, we should draw the line somewhere.
18: Well, not only that, I just think eventually, if we don't decentralize the school system, you know, they still teach, what, 90-some percent of our children, and they don't teach them civics. Yeah. I think that's what Dewey said. We want to have make sure that our children learn civics. Oh, please. You wanted to actually take faith. Yeah, exactly. But my thing is that when I look at this, I don't have a problem with the pooling of our money together saying, you know, we're going to make sure everyone gets to the same starting line as best we can. They should have get a good education. But then once I'm the one who tells you where the race is going to be run, you know, I just said the parent has the right to take their child with that money wherever they want. And that right now, otherwise it's like going to a restaurant paying for your food. And if they don't give it back to you the way you want, they don't care. I just don't see how we can keep going down this line, right?
17: Yeah, we should fund the student, not the system. We can still pay the same amount of money in taxes, but it should be directed by the parents. They're in the best position to make that decision. And to go on with your analogy, imagine if you were assigned to a government grocery store just based on where you lived, and they had empty shelves, or when the food was there, you got food poisoning, and when you complained, they said, "Oh, take it to the grocery board," or better yet, "Give us more money. We'll do a better job next time." You still get food poisoning every single time. You might say, "Oh, the definition of insanity, doing the same thing over and over again, expecting different results." And that is how we structure the school system. You have to move to get access to a different grocery store. That would be crazy. Yet we do that with schools. And, you know, so that's an easy fix. And a lot of states are already doing it, and the unions are freaking out. And Randy Weingarten's union, I just got to say, they also passed a resolution, one, to keep secrets from parents, and then another one, they want to socially transition kids at school. That they literally passed that resolution. And they also supported one for gender-affirming care, which includes sex change surgeries, puberty blockers, hormone treatments for young kids as well. They said they want to support it for all stages of life. That includes children as well. And it's just – it's almost demonic at this point. It's not just that they're focused on politics, but they're getting even worse than that, and that they're trying to subvert the will of parents and transition kids at school. It's just insane stuff. And you might say, "Look, this isn't happening at my school," but I live in Texas, and you see remnants of this stuff happening, where the teachers once they get behind closed doors, the bad apples can cause a lot of problem, even if, you know, 95% of the teachers are doing a good job.
18: I've got kind of a church analogy, and I know we're kind of running out of time, but, you know, a lot of times what happened in churches is the churches themselves were still very conservative. The people were very moral, very traditional, but the seminaries got very liberal, especially on the coast, and they start pumping out these folks who are willing to kind of dress the way they were supposed to dress for a while, you know, put the robes on, put the stoles on, you know, blah, blah, blah. But over time, they actually moved those churches the way they were, and to the point now they weren't even preaching the gospel, preaching the word of God anymore. And they were very, very, very political. A lot of these churches are more political than teachers' unions. And I look
17: James
18: at the same
17: Calarico
18: kind of process.
17: In Texas.
18: Exactly. You know, exactly. So my final point here is, you know, there's a war on your child. You've got to take this seriously. So final thought, Corey, we've got to face up to this, because I said they still get 80 to 90% of our kids.
17: Yeah. Vodi Bakum said it best. We cannot continue to send our children to Caesar for their education and be surprised when they come home as Romans. I think the good news is some parents aren't that surprised anymore. The veil has been lifted. There's no putting the genie back in the bottle. And families are saying, "You know what? I thought they were focused on math and reading and writing. They're not. They're focused more on the LGBTs than the ABCs." And some of them are taking back control. They're pushing back at the school board meeting. You got to do that. You got to push back at the Capitol to get your money to take your kid to the school that works best for you. And a lot of parents are saying, "You know what? I can do this. I can homeschool." They got the test run homeschooling during COVID, and they got a lot more confidence now in the ability to do that. And teachers are waking up too. We need everybody to fight on the same team. And, you know, there's teachers out there who don't want to take control of your kid, and they think it's crazy what's happening with the union bosses too. So I think we're rowing in the right direction. We're moving in the right direction, but it ultimately needs to begin with parents saying, no more, not today, Satan. These are my kids, not yours. They don't belong to the government. So school choice is one way to do that, but also homeschooling and teacher choice too. Teachers are leading the way as well.
18: Dr. Corey DeAngelis, we ran out of time. Heritage.org, folks, got to read up on him. Thanks again, Corey, for all your good work. God bless.
17: Thank you, Greg.
18: All right. Folks, in closing, till we see Jesus face to face, speak the truth in love with humility and grace. Be wise as serpents, harmless as doves. Till next time, God richly bless you. I'm Greg Sutton. Thanks for tuning in today. To get to know our LCRLDC work better, check out our website at lcrlfreedom.org. 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Till next time, God bless you always. I'm Greg Seltz. Have a great week.
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11: Near the end of the Revolutionary War, George Washington received a letter from one of his own officers. Colonel Louis Nicola suggested that America might be better served by a monarchy, with Washington himself as king. Washington firmly rejected the idea. He had spent years leading Americans in a fight for independence from a monarchy. He would not see that victory end with America creating a king of its own. He understood that the cause of the revolution was greater than any one man. His example reminds us that power can be offered, earned, or taken. But character determines whether we use it for ourselves or remain faithful to something greater.
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23: The Bible describes events that will mark the last days or end times. 2 Timothy 3:1 says, "This know also, that in the last days perilous times shall come." 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
24: Good evening, family. 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I really love this. I love the topic. I love the name of our show. I love the fact that God gives wisdom. His every word is his own treasure of knowledge and understanding. I must use that verse several times a day. And we were laying on the floor, as a matter of fact, off the beaten trail. Our garage is our office for our business. And so my wife is recently transitioning to a wheelchair, and there's a carpet in there, and she's struggling with the wheelchair on the carpet. So we took out my guys are great, 4 or 5 man crew. They took out the carpet. That sounds nice and easy, except there was 27 million boxes and furniture and everything. And my wife, she's detail oriented. She's got to empty out all the stuff so we can move it. But you just can't put it anywhere. Anyway, we got it. We got a floor down. And so we didn't know how to do it. The first 2 hours we struggled getting it all to work together, what they call it, luxury vinyl. But we got it. My guys are good. After 2 hours, we could actually figure it out and started moving. We got it done, and we love it. So I just share that to show you that God gives wisdom. You know, my guys are good. They can do anything. And we didn't know how to do it, so I just prayed. And sure enough, God showed up. I love it. So we are talking about the church at Thyatira today. That's the fourth of the seven churches. It's the smallest of the seven churches, but it also gets the longest letter. And Thyatira, I told you last week, they started out, the Lord really blesses them because they had so much stuff that they were doing really well. You know, remember, they were good. They had works. They had faith. They had love. They were really thriving. The city of Thyatira, it was a military outpost to protect the city of Pergamos. And they were constantly getting beat up, overrun. And so they were constantly in a state of being destroyed and then rebuilding, being destroyed and then rebuilding, being destroyed and rebuilding. That was what was going on there. And so God is really blessing the church because they were doing so well. Where's the verse? This is Revelation chapter 2, verse 18. "And unto the angel of the church in Thyatira write, These things saith the Son of God," not the Son of Man. You're not getting the friendly, happy, buddy Son of Man. You are getting the divine God. "These things saith the Son of God, who hath his eyes like unto a flame of fire, and his feet are like fine brass." And somebody comes into church at my church on Sunday morning and they read that scripture, I am ducking. I am making sure that I'm guarding my I's and crossing my T's. You know, the churches kept getting worse and worse. You know, Pergamos, they had problems with their church, Ephesus. They forgot love. They lost. They let go of their love for Christ. And Smyrna didn't get yelled at because they were being killed for their faith. And here we are now in the fourth church, Thyatira. And Thyatira, they've got some different issues than Pergamos had. And you're going to notice there's a difference between being under assault and repenting and then not being under assault, but having corruption from within. And we're about to get to the part where Jesus is going to read them the riot act. And let's see, where did I leave off? Over here on page 34. Hebrews 4:13, in keeping with the eyes of fire, neither is there any creature that is not made known in his sight, that is not open before his sight, but all things are naked and open unto the eyes of him with whom we have to do. Wow. Once more, the eyes of the Lord, they're associated with not just seeing, but they're associated with doing. Verse 19, and this is where he blesses them. He tells them, he congratulates them before he condemns them, but he does both. Notice, I know thy works and your love, that's great, and your service, wonderful, and your faith, outstanding, and your patience, your perseverance, A's on all of these in God's great grade book. And I know your works. And the last works are more than the first works. They were growing. They were doing great. They were increasing in their works. And so that was good. It was even a great church in measure with those items. And it was a growing church. Like the city itself, it was on the upswing of its existence. And Christ congratulated them because these areas, they were thriving. Hallelujah. Jesus spoke highly of all that was being done there. Their love and their faith resulted in ministry and service, and that was pleasing to the Lord. And as the last phrase tells us, they were on the upswing, increasing their efforts in ministry opportunities. Good news, right? Amen. Yet, verse 20, notwithstanding, I have a few things against thee, because, actually it better reads, I have something against you. I have this one thing against you. Notwithstanding, I have something against you because you allow, you sufferest, the King James says, and they were suffering, you sufferest that woman. You put up with that woman, Jezebel. Maybe her name, maybe not her name. Probably, very likely, the wife of the pastor. She was intimate, closely, in a spiritual sense with the pastor because she was allowed to teach. However, she was calling herself a prophetess, that you're going to find out that that was a lie, to teach. That's okay, but women shouldn't be teaching men in a pastoral environment. That's a violation of the word of God. That means that the church in that particular environment is out of order. Wow. She calls herself a prophetess, and she was to teach, and she was seducing. She wasn't just teaching these guys. She was seducing them, and the seduction went in line with what she was teaching them. To seduce who? My servants. This is, my heart bleeds when I read that. This is you and me, servants of God. They were being seduced, and it was in a sexual manner. Seduce my servants to commit fornication and to eat things sacrificed unto idols. You've got to understand, in the pagan world in which they lived, they broke apart, they kept separate the flesh and the spirit. And it was common pagan teaching, and it came into the church also that you could do anything you wanted with the flesh because your flesh was dead. Your flesh is evil. Your flesh has nothing to do with salvation. And yet it's your spirit that you must keep clean. And she was teaching that. So they were out there doing all sorts of things sexually. And she was promoting that. She not only was promoting it, she was engaging in it. And this is really sick and it's terrible. And this is a problem within the church. I mean, I'm just astounded. I can't believe this was going on. And then you read about this pastor being busted, this pastor being popped, this pastor being kicked off because of the same type of sin, sexual impurity. Notwithstanding, I have a few things against you because you allow that woman Jezebel, who calls herself a prophetess, to teach and to seduce my servants to commit fornication and to eat things sacrificed unto idols. Whew. The word notwithstanding simply said, everything that they were doing good could not stand up to the evil that was within. Remember, a little leaven, leaven the whole loaf. This is not an attack from the outside. This is an attack from within. and corruption. Remember, you don't come back from corruption. Dave Reagan, Lamb and Lion Ministry, talks about the fact that's why Jesus is destroying the earth. He's not going to fix it or clean it. People are thinking, well, before we get raptured and before we go home, the church is going to be in charge. We're going to fix America. No. Well, President Trump can fix America. No, he can't. You know, our problems with America are not carnal in nature. They are spiritual. And you don't fix spiritual problems with carnal solutions. You must understand that it only takes the blood of Jesus to fix America's sin problem. Never mind the abortions, the murders, the homosexuals. That's all evidence of a corrupt society. But we can't fix that. The blood of Jesus can, because Jesus died for those sins also. And whosoever shall call upon the name of the Lord shall be saved. But you must repent. But America is not on the road to repentance right now. I am sorry. There's revival in America, but it's revival in Islam. It has nothing to do with the church being fruitful, the church calling for repentance. Yes, there's pockets of righteousness. There's pockets of righteousness, pockets of revival in a sense. But by and large, America is going down and down and down and down. And that's been written, not necessarily about America, but when you do these sins, when the church is apostate, when the church allows this stuff to come in, this is the fruit of it. An apostate church, a church that's not holy, a church that no longer preaches the truth. We don't preach against divorce anymore. We've given in on that. We don't preach against homosexuality. We've been shut up and made quiet by the militaristic mentality of those that are promoting sexual promiscuity. We don't call anything out, any pedophilia. We're not even dealing with that anymore. It's legal. In many areas, pedophilia, having sexual relations with children, underage children, is legal. Washington, there are so many. You've heard the Epstein files and all that good stuff. I mean, geez. But that's because the church no longer challenges it, and that's because the church is apostate. We don't have courageous men. The Bible says truth is fallen in the streets. Whew. I mean, we need to pick it up and start promoting it and putting it back where it belongs. Where does it belong? It belongs in the hearts of the believers and in the pulpits. It belongs being preached and spoken about on every Sunday morning, Wednesday night. You need to be living by truth. You shall know the truth, and what will the truth do? It will make you free. Free from what? Free from your sin. Then you share that with somebody else and you help them get free from sin. And the problem was this church, Thyatira, it had been infiltrated. Well, not just on one front, but on three. First, they had a woman in a controlling position of authority. That goes against Paul's commandment. I don't allow a woman to teach or to usurp authority over the man. That's why there are no such things as women pastors. There may be an exception, and I don't know whether God puts them there or not. I don't think so, but that doesn't concern me. But it says that women are not to teach or to usurp authority over the man. So that's the first thing that's wrong. There's no biblical order in the church. And once there's no biblical order, once biblical order has been compromised, then anything goes. And that's what's anything going in Thyatira? Well, they had a woman in a controlling position of authority teaching men. The church was out of order. Second, the church had someone who was teaching false doctrine. She wasn't just out of order. She was teaching false doctrine. She was teaching things that were heretical. You know, Pope, in my view, and this may be old-fashioned, pulpits are holy. You don't stick any Jack or Joel up there. God anoints people, and he puts men with the Word of God anointed to preach the Word of God. The Spirit of the Lord is upon me. He has called me to preach. He has anointed me to preach the Word of God. Hallelujah. And so that was going on, and that was the fruit of being out of order. And then the third one, the church had someone in authority, the lady, teaching error, that's the lady, promoting sinful behavior. Wow. This was going on. It goes on in our churches today. Most churches in America are out of order. George Barna does a Christian pollster, and he interviews people, try to get his hand on the pulse of the church. And I think it was, there's only, according to his numbers, and I would agree with this, the low number, 3% of Christian men were being discipled. That means 97% of Christian men are not being discipled. And no wonder our children are rudderless spiritually. No wonder they're learning to hate Israel. They love Hamas. I mean, we've got it all backwards. The world is upside down. This is all on the church, folks. But as much as I hate it and detest it, I don't get bent out of shape because it's been written. In the last days, men shall be lovers of themselves. In the last days, men shall fall away from true love. The love will grow cold. In the last days, the church will become apostate. This has all been written. I get it. My job is to tell you what I'm telling you and to warn you against becoming apostate. To keep

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4: With leaders, and if eventually they don't hear you, then you just walk away, or God will remove them. But you have to give them the opportunity to see that they're in error. Verse 17, and if he shall neglect to hear you and the people you bring before him, tell it unto the entire church. But if he neglect to hear the church, let him be unto you as a heathen man and as a publican. We have so many people in churches teaching stuff that's not true, and what happens is the people that sit under them, they fall for this. You know, I think the most popular church in America is the church I used to attend, Lakewood Church. I loved it. It was wonderful with John Osteen as the head, Dodie Osteen. They did a great job. And yet Joel, in his, he's a very mellow temperament. I believe it's a phlegmatic temperament. He doesn't want to confront anybody. But, you know, Christianity calls for boldness. It's your job, pastor, to keep your congregation clean. But then there's this major problem is he's a wonderful family guy. You know, we love the Osteen family. They treated us so well. And yet he refuses to talk about sin. And I understand. I don't want to pile on people is what he says. But you've got to challenge people. And if the gospel piles on people, then let the gospel pile on people. But you have got to present people with the truth of where they are. Most of the Christians, so-called, walking around the earth today are still dead. They are spiritually dead. You've got to let them know that, hey, you're a sinner. Well, I'm not a sinner. It offends me. I don't really care. I'd rather offend you now and let you thank me when you get to heaven than not have that opportunity because you've been sent to hell because I failed to let you know what was wrong with you. Spiritual people, God didn't come to make bad people good. He came to make dead people alive. And we need to give people the truth so that they can make their decisions. And most of the people, I believe, that follow doctrines that don't reference the fact that they're sinners, you know, Jesus says you must be born again. He didn't say it would be a good idea. He didn't say it would be nice. He didn't say it would be helpful to you. He said you must be born again because you are dead. Sin has killed you. So anyway, this is what's going on over at the church at Thyatira. Moreover, if your brother shall trespass against thee, go and tell him. Tell them he's wrong. Be bold. Well, I can't. I don't. Oh, well, then talk to an elder. Talk to a teacher. There's someone you think that has the ear, and let them know. And that was the biggest thing that Jesus talked about in Matthew 18. I want to protect my church. You know Ananias and Sapphira, right? What happened? God killed them. Why? Because they lied to the Holy Spirit. They brought deception into the church. Jesus says, I'm not having any of that. We're going to stop that now. And that's a lesson for us. Wait till you see what he does here over in Thyatira, man. This is the very first instruction that was given to the church by Jesus. Someone was out of order. Someone was teaching errors. Someone was leading God's servants astray by promoting sinful behavior. This needed to be dealt with. Notice, these are God's servants. People say, well, they're not saved. Oh, they are God's servants. I never heard of outside of maybe Cyrus, outside of maybe Nebuchadnezzar. They were not so-called Christians in the day, and yet God called them my servants. I'm using my servants. They were used by God for Israel's benefit. Well, here we have people in the church, in the pulpit. We have people in the church probably helping along with doing those great works that Jesus was talking about. Great works, great teaching, great love, great faith. Well, these guys were being seduced by this woman. Their salvation was at risk. And Jesus was not going to put up with that. The second of two problems, right? They were allowed to flourish because the first problem, being out of order, was not dealt with. And when you don't challenge the order in a church, look at the bees. Bees, birds and the bees, right? There's a queen bee, right? She has babies, right? Then there's worker bees. They go out there, they get the honey. And then they've got drone bees. They work in the hive. What if the queen woke up one day and said, I don't think I'm going to have any more babies? What if the worker bee said, we're not going out there. I'd rather have the babies. And what if the drone says, I ain't working. This is a lousy outfit. Right? What would happen to the beehive? It would die. Well, look at what happens to man. Man refused.

0: refuses to pay attention to the Word of God, refuses to obey the Word of God, refuses to live by the Word of God. It's not that we, like the church over at Ephesus, have neglected God. We have rejected him. We said, we don't want Jesus. We don't want your Savior. We don't want your Messiah. We don't need a Savior. And that's what we've done in America today. That's why I know that America is not ready for revival. The church is not ready for revival. And the purpose of everything from the 6,000 years birth of mankind to today, the purpose of our sin, the purpose of the Holy Spirit coming to the earth, is to show us that man cannot govern himself. Man needs help. And help came in the form of Jesus Christ. Even today, the church has the Holy Spirit, and yet we still struggle because of this sinful flesh that we have that's not been put under yet, but hallelujah, it will be. Hallelujah. So notice, though, in verse 20, notwithstanding, I have a few things against thee because you suffer that woman Jezebel. Thou sufferest. The church did not hold this lady accountable, and they were suffering for it. Wow. For whatever reason, they allowed it to go on. Let's crack open the problems at this church first. Let's look. That woman. That woman used by Christ in this language is a way that is derisive, suggests that she's a known quantity, most likely the pastor's wife or mistress. I don't know how that worked out there. But the Greek word for woman is gynaika, G-Y-N-A-I-K-A, gynaika, a woman, a wife, a lady, probably from the base of ginomai, which means to know, a woman, especially a wife. So that woman that Jesus is talking about, not just any Betty that came in off the streets, this is a woman, a known quantity, and she's known relationally as the wife, the spouse of the pastor. There's good cause to understand that this lady probably had a very special relationship with whomever was in leadership at that church. So many problems are represented here. Women teaching men in churches, problem, violates scripture. This such violation undermines his authority as well. You're not taking control of your church. What is your problem? So he's out of order. Some commentators feel this is better read as your woman talking to the ministry leader, Jezebel. Remember, Jesus is speaking to the ministry leader here at Thyatira, and then by extension, he's speaking to the entire church, and further extension, he's speaking to us as well. Promoting family members or friends to positions of authority in local churches based on the close natural relationships that they have must never trump God's calling on positions within the church, and we do that all the time. It's done so often, it challenges church integrity and produces all sorts of compromising situations. Also, her teaching isn't the only problem. She was teaching false doctrine, yes, but she was also a liar. What do you mean? She said she was a prophetess. She was not a prophetess. She called herself one, but she wasn't one. This woman was the major problem in that church. And so here we are looking, well, this is like America too. Well, this person moves on, dies, goes to heaven, and next thing you know, his son becomes the preacher. Well, did God call the son the preacher? Maybe. But we automatically put somebody in there, and we have to be very careful. We have to learn how to pray. We have to learn how to seek the Holy Spirit of God. Father, what's your will? It may not be the person we like. It may not be the person we want. But we've got to understand the calling. The Spirit of the Lord is upon me. He has anointed me to preach the gospel to the poor. He has sent me to heal the brokenhearted, to give recovery of sight to the blind, to set at liberty them that are bruised, to preach the acceptable year of the Lord Jesus Christ. These are the people we want in our pulpits today, but we just let anybody up there. So I pray that God gives us wisdom. I pray that we attend churches that are in order, churches where the Holy Spirit of God is running things, where the voice of God is clearly heard, clearly understood, quickly obeyed, and given place of honor in Jesus' name. We'll pick up next week on it. I'm enjoying this teaching. We're going to pick up next week where we see how Jesus personally, intimately, one-on-one came to fix this problem.
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9: 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Colonel Louis Nicola suggested that America might be better served by a monarchy, with Washington himself as king. Washington firmly rejected the idea. He had spent years leading Americans in a fight for independence from a monarchy. 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He understood that the cause of the revolution was greater than any one man. 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But character determines whether we use it for ourselves or remain faithful to something greater.
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0: Hello. Welcome to the public reading of God's Word. I'm so glad you came back to listen to the public reading of God's Word today. Thank you for listening. It is written in John 15:16-17. You did not choose me, but I chose you and ordained you that you might go forth and bear much fruit, fruit that would last. That whatsoever you ask the Father in the name of the Son shall be done. This is my commandment, that you love one another. Today, I want to read from the book of 2 Corinthians chapter 10, and perhaps go on through chapter 13 and maybe some of the Psalms. Let's read 2 Corinthians chapter 10, and this really is addressing accusations against Paul and addressing his ambition and many things from his enemies. Paul's reply to accusations of weakness. This is a personal matter. This is Paul himself appealing to you by the gentleness and patience of Christ. I, the man who is so humble when he's facing you, but bullies you when he's at a distance. You know, it's interesting. He was the chief dissenter of all. This man, Paul, torched Christians. He arrested them. He had them killed. He literally put them on stakes and burned them, marching through the cities. And God chose this man in his mother's womb to be a messenger for the Lord. He struck him off his horse and literally struck him down and appeared to him and spoke to him. And Paul, this chiefest of sinners, wrote most of the New Testament. So if there's any sinners in the audience thinking they can't be saved, they're too bad to turn to the Lord, just be encouraged. Paul was the chiefest of sinners, and God chose him. Let's continue reading. He said, I only ask that I do not have to bully you when I come, with all the confident assurance I mean to show. When I come face to face with people, I could name who think we go by ordinary human motives. We live in the flesh, of course, but the muscles that we fight with are not flesh. Our war is not fought with weapons of flesh, yet they are strong enough in God's cause to demolish fortresses. We demolish sophistries and the arrogance that tries to resist the knowledge of God. Every thought is our prisoner, captured to be brought into obedience to Christ. Once you have given your complete obedience, we are prepared to punish any disobedience. Face plain facts. Anybody who is convinced that he belongs to Christ must go on to reflect that we all belong to Christ no less than he does. Maybe I do boast rather too much about our authority, but the Lord gave it to me for building you up and not for pulling you down, and I shall not be ashamed of it. Paul was very concerned about the people he taught. He wanted them to succeed more than he would succeed, and that should be our attitude as we train and teach and build up other people. We should be more concerned that they fulfill their call and their destiny than we are with ours. I do not want you to think of me as somebody who only frightens you by letter. Someone said he writes powerful and strongly worded letters, but when he's with you, you see only half a man and no preacher at all. The man who said that can remember this. Whatever we are like in the words of our letters when we're absent, that's what we shall be like in our actions when we are present. Now here is Paul's reply to the accusation of ambition. He said, we are not being so bold as to rank ourselves or invite comparison with certain people. who write their own references, measuring themselves against themselves and comparing themselves to themselves, they are simply foolish. We, on the other hand, are not going to boast without a standard to measure with or to measure against, taking for our measure the yardstick which God gave us to measure with, which is long enough to reach to you. We are not stretching further than we ought. Otherwise, we should not have reached you, as we did come all the way to you with the gospel of Christ. So we are not boasting without any measure about work that was done by other people. In fact, we trust that as your faith grows, we shall get taller and taller when judged by our own standard. I mean, we shall be carrying the gospel to places far beyond you without encroaching on anyone else's field, not boasting of the work already done. If anyone wants to boast, let him boast of the Lord. It's not the man who commends himself that can be accepted, but the man who is commended by the Lord. Now in chapter 11, Paul is driven to sound his own praises. I only wish you were able to tolerate a little foolishness from me. But of course, you are tolerant towards me. You see, the jealousy that I feel for you is God's own jealousy. I arranged for you to marry Christ so that I might give you away as a chaste virgin to this one husband. But the serpent, with his cunning, seduced Eve, and I'm afraid that in the same way your ideals may get corrupted and turned away from simple devotion to Christ, because any newcomer has only to proclaim a new Jesus different from the one that we preached, or you have only to receive a new spirit different from the one you have already received, or a new gospel different from the one you have already accepted, and you welcome it with open arms. You know, the true gospel is Jesus Christ was born of the Virgin Mary. He was crucified. He died. He was buried. On the third day, he rose again. He ascended to the Father. He's seated, you know, he came back though to the earth for 40 days, and he taught his disciples and apostles about the kingdom of God and the Holy Spirit, that to tarry in Jerusalem and wait for him to send back the Holy Spirit. And 40 days later, they saw him ascend up in the clouds and disappear up into the heavens. And today, he's seated by the Father, praying day and night for us, his people. That is the true gospel. And even back in the early church, even the second century church, people had come in bringing in heresies and Gnostic philosophies that were doing away with the just simple gospel. Jesus Christ was born of a Virgin Mary. He was crucified. He died. He was buried. On the third day, he rose again. He ascended to the Father. He's seated by the Father, making intercession for us day and night. That's the gospel. As far as I can tell, he wrote, these arch-apostles have nothing more than I have. I may not be a polished speech maker, but as for knowledge, that is a different matter. Surely we have made this plain, speaking on every subject in front of all of you. One other thing he preached at when he came back for 40 days, he preached it before those 40 days. His first sermon was, you've got to confess you're a sinner and repent. And his last sermon was, you've got to repent of your sins. And he told those apostles he trained, You preach repentance and you preach the kingdom of God. Verse 7 of 2 Corinthians 11. Or was I wrong lowering myself so as to lift you high by preaching the gospel of God to you and taking no fee for it? I was robbing other churches, living on them so I could serve you. When I was with you and ran out of money, I was no burden to anyone. The brothers who came from Macedonia provided me with everything I wanted. I was very careful, and I always shall be, not to be a burden to you in any way. And by Christ's truth in me, this cause of boasting will never be taken from me in the regions of Achaia. Would I do that if I did not love you? God knows I do. I intend to go on doing what I'm doing now, leaving no opportunity for those people who are looking for an opportunity to claim equality with us in what they boast of. These people are counterfeit apostles. They are dishonest workmen, disguised as apostles of Christ. There's nothing unexpected about that. If Satan himself goes disguised as an angel of light, there's no need to be surprised when his servants too disguise themselves as the servants of righteousness. They will come to the end that they deserve. As I said before, let no one take me for a fool, but if you must, then treat me as a fool and let me do a little boasting of my own. What I'm going to say now is not prompted by the Lord, but it's said as if in a fit of folly, in the certainty that I have something to boast about. So many others have been boasting of their worldly achievements. That I'll boast myself. You are all wise men and can cheerfully tolerate fools. Yes, even to tolerating somebody who makes slaves of you, makes you feed him, imposes on you, orders you about, and slaps you in the face. I hope you're ashamed of us for being weak with you instead. But if anyone wants some brazen speaking, I'm still talking as a fool, then I can be as brazen as any of them about the same things. Hebrews, are they? So am I. Israelites? So am I. Descendants of Abraham? So am I. The servants of Christ? I must be mad to say this, but so am I. And more than they, more because I've worked harder. I've been sent to prison more often. I've been whipped so many times more, often almost to death. 5 times I had the 39 lashes from the Jews. 3 times I've been beaten with sticks. 1 I was stoned. 3 I've been shipwrecked and 1 adrift in the open sea for a night and a day. Constantly traveling, I've been in danger from rivers, in danger from brigands, in danger from my own people, and in danger from pagans, in danger in the towns, in danger in the open country, danger at sea, and danger from so-called brothers. I have worked and labored, often without sleep. I've been hungry and thirsty, often starving. I've been in the cold, without clothes. And to leave out much more, there's my daily preoccupation, my anxiety for all the churches. When any man has had scruples, I've had scruples with him. When any man is made to fall, I am tortured. Wow. You know that definition of scruples? Means doing everything correctly and exactly as it should be done. It means it's someone who's very careful, meticulous, painstaking. That word scrupulous, having scruples or moral or ethical standards, having or showing a strict regard for what one considers right, a principled person. So, he said, if I am to boast, then let me boast of my own feebleness. The God and Father of the Lord Jesus, bless him forever, knows I'm not lying. When I was in Damascus, the ethnarch of King Artus put guards around the city to catch me, and I had to be let down over the wall in a hamper through a window in order to escape. You know, going back, it said, and to leave out much more, there's my daily preoccupation, my anxiety for all the churches. When any man has had scruples, I've had scruples with him. You know, Paul was a man of principle. When any man is made to fall, I'm tortured, he said. Paul wanted people to live right. Paul was a man of scruples. He liked things to be right. Chapter 12. Must I go on boasting? Though there's nothing to be gained by it. So Paul was a humble man. He didn't like to boast about himself, but he just kind of became a fool for a minute in anger and said he had a few things to boast about. He could boast if he wanted to. Well, think on these things. Let's take a break and I'll be right back.
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I'm so glad you came back to continue hearing the reading in 2 Corinthians. In chapter 12 now, Paul is addressing the people. He says, "Must I go on boasting, though there's nothing to be gained by it? But I will move on to the visions and revelations I've had from the Lord. I know a man in Christ who 14 years ago was caught up. Whether still in the body or out of the body, I do not know. God knows. I was caught up right into the third heaven. I do know, however, that this same person, whether in body or out of body, I don't know. God knows, was caught up into paradise, and I heard things which must not and cannot be put into human language." You know, years ago, my dad shared with me as we drove past our farmland. He turned to me, he was smoking a cigar, and he said, "You know, I've never even told your mother this, but when I was in that coma in the hospital years ago, I was carried up into heaven. I saw heaven." He said, "Look at that beautiful pasture, Jan." He grew Brahma cattle and had beautiful grass. He said, "Look at that. Look how beautiful that is." He said, "Heaven is just like that, but the colors are so much more brilliant. The colors of the flower." He said, "The gates are pearl." He said, the path you walk on, the ground is gold." He said, "Oh, Jan, it's more than a man can even talk about." And he suddenly hushed. He never said another word about it. But he let me know, because he wasn't a man that went around talking about Jesus. He was an oil man, a businessman, owned a tank company. He was rough. But he had seen heaven, and I know beyond a fact it's real, because my daddy was not a liar. So, Paul said he was caught up into paradise and heard things which must not and cannot be put into human language. I will boast about a man like that, but not about anything of my own except my weaknesses. And if I should decide to boast, I should not be made to look foolish, because I should only be speaking the truth. But I'm not going to, in case anyone should begin to think I'm better than he can actually see and hear me to be. Well, years ago, back to my dad, I was concerned, was my daddy really born again? He was a deacon in a Baptist church, but he didn't talk about Jesus a lot. And he didn't witness so much to people. He just lived a good life. But he was baptized and saved. But I wanted to be sure. He was getting old. So I went into his home one day, and I was sitting in his den about 20 feet away from him on a sofa. He was in his comfortable chair. And I said, "Daddy, are you sure you're born again?" And he paused so calmly and looked at me. And he said, "Jan, do you think if a man has repented and confessed he's a sinner and invites Jesus Christ into his heart to be born again and confesses Jesus with his mouth, and by grace has received faith to believe he's saved, do you think he's saved?" And I said, "Yes, sir." He said, "I have done that." I said, "You're saved." But I was glad I asked him, because I don't have to worry about where he is. My daddy is in heaven. And I hope if you are not saved, if you have never been born again, if you've never confessed, you are a sinner. That's why Christ came to the earth, to be crucified and to die, to carry all of our sins on that cross, the sins of the world, to be mutilated and beaten before his crucifixion, to the point, honestly, any crucifix would be an abomination. He didn't hang from the cross as a man that you could recognize. He was so whipped and beaten, they didn't know if he was an animal or a man on that cross. He was so mutilated.
Jesus, out of love for us, obeyed. His destiny call was to be crucified. And he obeyed Father and fulfilled his call in life to be mutilated and crucified for our sins. I hope you'll invite him into your heart. Just simply say, Father, I am a sinner. I need Jesus. And then say, Jesus, would you please come into my life and save my soul? I invite you. I am a sinner. Come into my heart. And know, he never says no. Know at that very moment, you have been born again. You have invited him into your heart and confessed him with your mouth. And know you're saved. Then read your Bible, get your mind renewed, go to church, go to mass, go to synagogue, get under the instruction of God's word and pray. And just know Jesus loves you. We're out of time. Time just flies as we read his word. I hope you will go to church, go to mass, go to synagogue, get under the instruction of God's word and know Jesus loves you. Shalom. I hope you'll come back next Sunday. God bless.

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0: If you could use a little extra encouragement in your day, you've come to the right place. I'm Keith Stevens, and welcome to Keep the Faith.
1: And I'm Donna Cruz. Whether you just have the smaller stresses frustrating you, or you have a major hurdle in life to overcome, there's something for you here, and it sounds a lot like this.

0: we have a choice to be in an active mode, which is independent of how anybody or anything reacts to us. And he didn't tell anybody anything was wrong because in Brian's mind, nothing was wrong. He says, I can't wait to find out what God has in store for me next.
1: If I leave angry, I'm coming back. 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I made a terrible error, but this is what I can promise you, my daughter. I will never leave you again. I trust you.

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Next on Keep the Faith, a story of how one man started rebuilding the bridge of trust

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2: Hi, I'm Donna Cruz. It can be easy to mess up and cause your family to question your commitment to them. And once that happens, it's often a long road back to rebuilding trust. Keep the Faith's relationship chef, Dr. Joe Bean, is here to help.
3: Back in the 1980s, my wife and I wound up apart. It wasn't her fault, it was mine. I went off and lived some ways that I'm very ashamed of now. It hurt her, but it also hurt my two daughters. Now, I did see them every other weekend. It's the only thing I did right during that time. After 3 years apart, we finally worked through our problems. I came to my senses. I asked Alice to take me back, and she did, and we remarried. One daughter was 6 when we divorced. She was 9 when Alice and I finally put our life back together and remarried each other. By the time she was 10, I was traveling and speaking around the country, and every time I left the house, she cried inordinately. I didn't want to ask because I thought I knew the answer, and finally I did. Honey, why do you get so upset when I leave? You know, airplanes are safe. I'll be back. And she looked at me and said, really? There was a time when you didn't come back. How do I know that you're really going to come back this time? And so I assured her, if I leave angry, I'm coming back. If I leave happy, I'm coming back. If I leave in no mood at all, I'm coming back. I made a terrible error, but this is what I can promise you, my daughter. I will never leave you again. You see, this is the relationship recipe. People need to have comfort and commitment to know that you're there in the good days and the bad days and every day. And if you've already messed that up, you need to go do what I did. Not because I'm perfect. As a matter of fact, I did it because I was imperfect. Going back to my daughter and saying, please forgive me, and I promise you I'll be there for you from now on. Now, don't make that promise if you're not going to keep it. Comfort of commitment. Remember that phrase.

start declaring the truth of who you are, it will overshadow any facts that of your past that try to pull you down. It would be very easy to stay as a victim. And the truth is, we've all been a victim of something. And the next step is surviving. But the goal isn't to just survive. The goal is to become that overcomer. And an overcomer is someone who not only knows who they are, but now they're actually bringing other people to freedom.

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1: Hey, I'm Keith Stevens. In today's fast-paced world, stress can hit us and get us down really at any time. Susie Larson has written books like Fully Alive and Your Powerful Prayers, and she shares how it's important to sometimes know our limits.
2: God is not obligated to keep us healthy if we keep grinding our gears. He's not the one asking us to drive at that pace. And I will say there's a certain arrogance in it if we think we can do it without consequence. People let us hit the wall. I did 15, 17 years ago and learned some valuable lessons about my limits. And I'm telling you, if we can be humble enough to respect our limits and then say, God, you are the one with no limits, you will find growth in your life that's sustainable. You really can't go through life and keep your health without a consistent bedtime. So that might need to be your very next tweak is say, you might doing it kicking and screaming, but your body will thank you. This is where moral failure happens. This is where shortcuts happen. This is where people implode. This is where their accumulative stressed life catches up and there's a disease that hits them out of nowhere. We open ourselves up to so much destruction when we think we are above needing rest and then we brag about it to everybody else. Until you're content to be misunderstood, you'll never be able to do everything God wants you to do. And to be content to be misunderstood, it's to say, I wish I could do that, but I just can't. I know my limits, but it's become one of the greatest gifts of my life is to be able to say no and say yes and ultimately know that I serve an audience of one.

0: Sometimes all you need is a story to remind you that there's hope. Steve Brown has one of those. And we've teamed up with Steve and the rest of our friends at Key Life to help make encouragement contagious right here on Keep the Faith.
1: I'll never forget the hospital visit. I asked the lady if she was scared, and she replied, "Are you crazy? This is a hospital. People die in hospitals." I loved it. You know, not only hospitals, but life is kind of scary, isn't it? When I'm on an airplane, and I've never put all my weight on one of those things yet, and the weather's bad, I always check out the pilot and the flight attendants to see if there is perspiration on their upper lips. In a panic mode, I do the same thing with God. There's never any perspiration on his upper lip. Makes me feel better. As long as he's cool, I'm cool. I'm Steve Brown. You think about that. Share what you just heard with a friend. Go to youthinkaboutthat.org.
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0: 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Are you finding yourself wondering if your marriage can even be saved?
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10: 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Colonel Louis Nicola suggested that America might be better served by a monarchy, with Washington himself as king. 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

0: Praise God, praise God, praise God. Welcome to our program, Oasis, where Jesus Christ, you all, as we all know, is the King of Kings, where we all know that Jesus Christ is the Lord of Lords, where Jesus Christ is always the King of Kings and the Lord of Lords, the great I Am, the Rose of Sharon, the Savior of the world. He is the great I Am, the Alpha, as always, the Omega, as always, the beginning, as always, and the end. The Savior of the world, the one that God sent into this world to die for the sins of mankind. And he loves us, and he died for us, and rose again from the dead to be our Lord and our Savior. So we say welcome to each and every one of you all out there tonight that is with us. Brother Lee, of course, is still on assignment. He and I spoke a little bit Friday and spoke a little bit today. And he's raising those two grandsons in the nurture and admonition of the Lord, along with their mother and his wife and his daughter, man. And he's got those kids. They've got those children involved in every activity that can be imagined, from karate to football and track. And I had to laugh at him today because he's been in the sun this past weekend and keeping up with them. Swimming lessons and swimming itself. And it's just a blessing, man, to be able to have a loved one involved in the children's lives when another loved one is incarcerated. And these are real good grandparents, and they have a wonderful support system. So I always encourage him, you just stay off and do what you need to do for these kids, not to mention that he has to be at work at 3 or 4 o'clock in the morning. So it's just no way that he can leave here and get home and get an hour's worth of sleep and then get up and do what needs to be done to take care of his family. So he just wants to say hello to all of y'all out there. He may be listening tonight. He told me when I left his house, he said, I might call, I may not. I said, man, you go to bed, get your shower, go to bed so you can get up in the morning, okay? So I want to say right quick, if anyone wants to call, that number is 1-800-808-5548. And it's just a blessing, blessing, blessing, blessing, blessing of God to be with you all tonight. In the second half of the program, we're going to be ministering on Jairus and his daughter. A brief update right quick. We were told that the signal has not been working in the Beaumont area. We got a letter from a friend and said it has been, I think, 7 weeks since she had heard the program. So the powers that be have said that they've been working on the transmitters. So that's one of the reasons that the signal hasn't possibly been broadcast throughout the Beaumont, Dayton, because Sister Katie told her mom last week that the program wasn't aired. So hopefully it's all working good. But this is just the age of technology that we live in, you all. Your cell phone loses signals. Your tablets loses signals. Your TVs at home, your computers, just some of everything at any given time. Hello, Robert Brown. Praise God. The signal just doesn't work sometimes. So we're going to make it. And God is good. And there's no shortness in him. So I wanted to say that. And Sister Lynn, if you're listening to us tonight also too, she was on with us last week. And she and I didn't have a chance to communicate any over this week. I didn't. I've had a lot of doctor's appointments, but I got a clean bill of health now. And I'm free to go back to work. And I just thank the Lord for that, man. The wound that I had in my foot due to this diabetes, it is completely healed. So I just want to say that to you, Brother Chuck, there on the Polanski unit. So I'm just thankful for that. I just thank God for it, you all, because it's great to have your health, and we need our health. And it's even greater when you can take care of your family, and especially us men, to be a provider for our family and just work and take care of things that needs to be taken care of. So I thank God for my health. I thank God for my strength. I thank God for all that he's doing for me. And I don't take it for granted. Y'all know I got a pig leg on the left side of my body, man. But that I can't let that stop me. And I can still move. I can still work. I can still live a productive life. And that's what matters, you all. Praise God. So, but this is what I wanted to say. Sister Lynn asked last week about some ladies that are overseas that could, if they could, they have a pen pal program in their ministry. And I spoke real abruptly, you all, to those of you all that are incarcerated. And it's been weighing on my heart heavily. And I just, what y'all heard what I said, those that listen all the time, I said that no, Sister Lynn, we don't, me myself, I don't condone passing or connecting women, ladies, and men together in prison. I don't do that because it's just not a good, connection, in my opinion. Because so often the ladies get hurt, but I want to clean that up somewhat right now. And I'm going to talk to Miss Lynn about this as well, Sister Lynn about this, because I am an ex-offender. So I don't lump all of us that are in prison and have been in prison in the same category. That's good and bad in every situation that we deal with. But I would say this, and this is what I'm going to talk to her about, is this. The pen pal program can be effective if we use it for what it is intended to be used for. And that's not allowing or asking these ladies to get personally involved in your life. They have to have a post office box to correspond with you all from, because I don't believe in giving out personal addresses to men and women in prison. If there's a post office box, send the mail to the post office box. And this is how I'm going to start instructing these ladies, or any lady, if they want to be a pen pal to a man in prison. But I have to stress to them that the whole conversation at all times must be about the Lord Jesus Christ, you all. No personal acquaintances at all. If a person does that on their own, I have nothing at all to say about that. But in my heart, in my ministry that the Lord has called me to, is this. The Apostle Paul made a great statement. And this is the statement that he made when he was headed to a particular region. He said, I came among you. I came into your midst. I came into your surroundings. I came into your synagogues. I came into your meetings to do one thing and one thing only, and that is to lift up Jesus Christ and him crucified. Other than that, I don't get involved in people's personal businesses. That's not who I am, because I don't allow people to get involved in my personal business. But I know this. Man, humans, we are limited as to how we can assist someone or help someone. But God is able completely and totally. So I pray that I haven't made any enemies in this area, okay? Because I am an ex-offender myself, and I love the men and women who are incarcerated. I love you all, and I'll always do that. Because if I know nothing else, I know that God has called me to minister to the men and women who are incarcerated, to the men and women who've gotten out of prison. I have to say that, you all. If I look in an individual's, a man's, or a woman's, a lady's profile, in their Facebook profile when they've gotten out, and if I see pornography in their profile, I don't accept them in my friend in my friend profile. And I've had to tell a couple of men that, because my friends, that pornography is evil. It is dangerous. It is addictive. And it destroys the character and heart of a man or a woman that's walking with Jesus Christ. Yes, God will forgive you if you are a Christian. But there's an appointed time that stuff gets deeper and deeper and deeper into pure evil. And I have to speak about it, you all. Chaplain Martin was teaching a class. He has a book, and some of the men on the Polonsky unit, I took part of the class. And I forgot the author of the book, but the title was At the Altar of Sexual Idolatry. I still have my copy of that book right now. At the Altar of Sexual Idolatry. And that will destroy us, y'all. You guys, you ladies. And we don't need that in our lives, because we serve a holy God. And I'm not speaking laws now. I'm speaking about general, godly led, godly filled life. And it's needed today. And it's intended today. I read in Matthew chapter 4 this week. I started reading the book of Matthew. And Matthew chapter 4, verse number 9, I think it is. Jesus, after he was baptized of John, and after he had gone through the wilderness experience, my note said that his first message that he preached to the world was this: repent. It's in Matthew chapter 4. His first message was this word: repent, for the kingdom of heaven is at hand. I learned that word repent when I got saved, because I didn't really know what it meant. But it simply means, I'm not going to say simply, but it means this in such a profound way. Repent means to stop living the way that you are living. Stop going in the direction that you are going in, and turn and go the opposite direction from where you were going. In other words, if you were living an evil, corrupted life, he said, stop it and turn from it and go in the opposite direction. And he's not telling us to repent. We cannot repent in and of ourselves. He is the only one that can make us holy. He is the only one that can change us. I'm doing a little study right now on two words: reconciliation and sanctification. Reconciliation means to be brought back to God from an evil life. And sanctification means this: that he, the Holy Spirit, is the one that sanctifies us. We can't sanctify ourselves. And that's a big word, but it's so applicable to our lives if we would just trust and let him do the work within us. Jesus, John 15:5, Jesus says this in the end of that scripture. He says, I always forget it, but I know it. Without me, Jesus says this, you can do nothing. Without me, you can do nothing. And we try to change ourselves, and there's no way that we can change ourselves, you all. We have to allow for the Holy Spirit to do the changing within us. And it's all throughout his word. What we have to do is submit unto him. Be truthful unto him. Some things the Lord takes out of our lives the moment that we get saved. Man, God took cursing out of my life the minute that I surrendered my life to Jesus Christ. That's the first thing I remember. Well, he took hatred out of my life towards the white man first. That's what he did for me first, man, without me even knowing it. I didn't even realize it. He took cursing out of my mouth without me even realizing that. I still had to work. I still had to pray about the cigarettes and a lot of other stuff. But eventually he started doing those things also too. So he works in us, y'all. So that's just the opening right now, man. Golly, the Lord just led me to that right there. Do we have any callers on hold right now? Okay. So Mama Nelly, hope you all can call. Sister Sylvia, hope you can call. Sister Lynn, hope you can call. Robert Brown, if me and you don't fuss, you can call also too. But if you start fussing with me, man, I'm going to tell this lady to hang this phone up on you, bro. Me and this man talked all day long yesterday, man. I missed an appointment arguing with him sitting in Walmart parking lot. So don't do that, Robert Brown, not tonight. But God is good. Well, we're going to open with prayer right now, you all. And then I'm going to start giving a few shout-outs to the different units and all of us. I want to say this first. I have true love in my heart for the ministry of the gospel of Jesus Christ. I have true love in my heart for those who are incarcerated. I don't look at you guys like you all are in a zoo, male and female. I look at you all like you are souls that are loved by the Lord. That's the way I see us. We need Jesus. We need Jesus. We need Jesus Christ to be first in our lives. And I want you to know that I love you. Brother William, on a Gibb Lewis, hello to you, my brother. I'm just going to say hello to you. I told you, Jay and I talked about 2 weeks ago, man, and there's a lot of mending being done in their relationship. I have not spoken at all to Mr. Mark McKelvin, you all. I have not spoken to him. Last I heard, he was living in Lufkin, and I think he told me his uncle was, he had a picture of his uncle with a log truck hauling logs cutting trees and hauling lumber. I mean, hauling the trees to the processing places. So, but I have not spoken with him. I'm still praying for him. Brother Carlos, I want to say hello to you, my brother. Look at Robert Brown on the line already. Brother Carlos over there on Pulaski, Dancing Bear, man. I love you, my brother. The Lord Jesus Christ loves you too. The Spanish Church on Pulaski, hello to you all. Gibb Lewis, hello to you all. To those men who are on life row, that's the name that Brother Ron that they gave themselves. Life row, not death row, but life row. This was about 10 years ago. And I have to start mentioning you guys again as well, because truly, God loves you all. I communicated with Clee Foster before he was executed. I can't remember my other friend's name, two of them that I communicated with. And I love you men also too. Should have been on death row myself. Yeah, I should have been on death row myself, the type of life I was living. So the ladies, I don't know. I forgot what area that they're in, but they can't even pick the signal up. Brother Ricky Fowle, you all there in Delhart, Amarillo area. Want to say hello to you all as well on tonight. And I want to say hello to my cousin JoJo, who has a birthday coming up in a couple of days from now, September 1st, I think it is, 1st or the 2nd. But he hasn't been listening here of late, but that's okay. He'll eventually call back. So, Beaumont Medium, Beaumont Low, and I have it written down because I always get those different areas mixed up. Styles Unit, hello to you all as well. Beaumont USP, Beaumont FCI Low, and Beaumont FCI Medium. If you all are able to listen to the program tonight, hello to you all as well. Ellis and the surrounding units there, hello to you all. Darrington, hello to you all. Delhart, as I was saying, and Amarillo, hello to you all. The Lord is good, you all. Now let's go to the Lord in prayer. And I forgot to say the ladies there at in Dayton. Hello to you all there. We love you all in the name of Jesus. Sister Katie, you and those ladies. God is truly good. So hello to you all tonight as well. Father, we just want to thank you right now in the name of Jesus for allowing us to bring this program on, Father. You are the author and the finisher of our faith. You give us life, you give us health, you give us strength, you give us all that we have and all that we need. And you have not forgotten any one of us, Lord, saved and not saved. You have not forgotten any one of us, Father. You know the very number of hairs each and every one of us have on our heads at this very moment. You know our mental conditions, our physical conditions, our hurts, our disappointments, our fears. You know everything that there is to know about us, Father. So we ask you tonight, Father, for your anointing to be with this program tonight, Father. Help us to take a back seat and let you step forward with whatever you want to be ministered about, Father. We're going to minister about Jairus and his daughter that died. And he wanted to give up. But Jesus Christ, being the Savior that he is, the God that he is, Father, he knew how to step in and do what was needed to bring that young lady's life back. We thank you so much for everything, dear God. We thank you for the presence of the Holy Spirit that's here with us right now, Father. Touch the hardened hearts that are behind bars right now. The hearts of the people that are out here that's just listening to the program right now. There used to be truck drivers headed from Houston to Beaumont going into Louisiana. They used to listen to the programs on Sunday night, dear God. Pick them up, dear God. Let them turn in to hear a word from you, Father. Let all of us receive a word from you. Don't let any flesh glory in your presence, Father. Only what you want done, Father, because you are the one that does the saving. You are the one that does everything, dear God. And you are in charge. We lift up this great country called America to you right now in the name of Jesus, Father, with all that's going on, all of the indifferences that's going on right now, all of the division that's going on right now in this country, Father, all of the evil that's going on, Father, in this country right now, Father, all of the things that are trying to tear you away from this country, Father, in the name of Jesus. For all that's standing against what is right, Father, we bind them up right now in the name of Jesus, Father. And we ask for boldness. We ask for wisdom. We ask for guidance. We ask for strength, Father, to stand up against what is wrong in this country, Father. This is not a political situation, Father. This is a world situation, Father, where babies are being aborted, where young children are being persuaded to become of a different gender, Father. They can't make up their minds about who they are, Father. They're children, Father. But you have people that are in authority, Father, that will try to stand against the will and the work of God. You made two genders in this world, Father, male and female. You made a man and you made a woman. You made a boy and you made a girl, Father. And that's how it is intended for it to be. And we give you grace. I mean, we give you praise. We give you honor and we give you thanks for this. Help us to be right in our minds, Father. We are the salt of the earth, the light of the world, Father. Give us the boldness that we need. Give us the wisdom that we need, Father, to conduct ourselves in the right way and to honor you and to love you and to thank you for everything. Now bless us now, Father. In Jesus' name we pray, dear God. Amen. Amen. Again, that number to call is 1-800-808-5548. Come on, Mr. Robert Brown.
1: Lonnie, how you doing?
0: We're doing good, bro.
1: Okay. I heard you talking about me while we were on there. Anyway, you woke me up yesterday. I didn't make you miss your appointment, but that's that day is gone. Let's remember, everybody, a Proverbs. Today is the 30th. The chapter, Proverb 30. A chapter a day keeps the devil away just read a chapter a day, and that's what I suggest. But God bless Lonnie Provo and all the listeners out there.
0: All right, thank you so much, Robert Brown. That was real good. Amen. All right. If anyone
1: you
0: else,
1: hanging up on me now.
0: We good, bro.
1: Go ahead and hang up on me. I'm ready. I need some abuse. All right, bye bye.
0: That number to dial is 1-800-808-5548. If anyone wants to get on the line right now and share whatever it may be in your heart. Our God is good unto us. And I've had a good week this week myself, y'all. It's been a miraculous week. It's been a trying week in a lot of ways. But all in all, it's just been good, y'all. I thought I was going to be late tonight, but I made it here. And we want to thank KKHT also, too, for the work and the support that they give this this ministry, you all. Okay. We're going to go ahead. If you want to go to break now, go ahead. We can come. Okay. All right. I got 2 minutes before we have to go to break. All right. And in the meantime, I'm going to find a scripture to share with us from the book of Psalms. The Lord has really been good to me on this week in his word. I told a friend yesterday that God has me I'm in the book of Matthew at the time. I'm in the book of I'm reading about Abraham at this point also too. And I'm in the book of finishing up the book of Romans also too right now. I take notes on top of notes and lose the notes and everything else, man. So what I have to do when I do read like that, I just have to write a few notes down. One of the things that I noticed that I found out in reading about Abraham, and it came to me from reading about Jesus being the one who fulfilled the law of God. He said he didn't come to change the law, but he came to fulfill the law. The law consists of the first five books of the Bible: Exodus, Numbers,

0: It is just so fantastic. We're going to go to break. We'll be right back, y'all.
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0: Praise God. Okay, welcome back. Well, as I was saying, excuse me. In studying just a little of Abraham, from what I've been doing, Abraham was a Hebrew. He was not Jewish, but he was a Hebrew, and I didn't know that for years. Abraham was also, he came from a father who was, okay, all right. Okay, let's take Miss Ayala. Oh, that's Miss Sylvia. Okay, come on, Sister Sylvia, line two.
2: Dr. Lonnie. I was calling because, well, I'm going through a situation where sometimes people don't, you know, when you try to help them, they don't want to receive the help. Like my mom, I told her, you need to stop smoking. She said, I'm never going to stop.
0: Go ahead.
2: Yeah, I'm here.
0: She said she's never going to stop.
2: She's never going to stop smoking. And I said, why? That is the number one cause of death. That is something that causes cancer. That is something that it affects me in the long run. She won't do it around me, but she'll do it, you know, around my nieces, and they have asthma and stuff. And I told her, I said, Mama, smoking around these kids is not good. Why are y'all doing that? Like, that's not something that God wants you to do. If God tells you to put that cigarette down, that's what you should do. Yeah. And I thought about it. Like, trying to help her is like talking to a brick wall. So God just, I don't know how to go by telling her, like, skipping. Like, Mama, leave the cigarettes alone, and you've been in prison, and you don't need to go back. You need to leave them alone.
0: You know, this is an open program, and not to put anybody's life and business in the streets, right. Nothing like right. that. But your mom has been incarcerated more than once, man. And So, but we're not going to go into the details, anything like that, of course. But what you have to do, what I would suggest doing is this, man, because just like we try to change people, and there's no way that we can change an individual. We just can't do it, man. Brother Fred, hello to you also, to Freddie Sims. See that you're watching. You cannot let that weigh you down. Sister Sylvia, my daddy, man, was a crack smoker.
2: What?
0: Yeah.
2: My mama was too.
0: And I couldn't change my dad. That didn't stop me from loving him.
2: No.
0: That didn't make me hate him, because that was my dad, man.
2: Yeah.
0: But did I accept it? I mean, I could not change him, but that didn't stop me from loving my father, man. That didn't stop me from praying for my father. That didn't stop me from trying to be the right example before my father, living for Christ Jesus. That didn't. I tried to stop him. I used to go to the crack house to go get him all the time, man. Sometimes, not all the time, but sometimes. And I would argue with him sometimes. man, look, daddy, you know I'm on parole, man. Why I gotta come over here to this crack house to come get you, man? I'm on parole, man. Why would you do this stuff? I could not change him, Sister Sylvia. I could not change him. I didn't stop loving him. I didn't stop praying for him. I had to pray for him. I looked up to my dad, man. But I had to let him live his life. I knew I went to school with some people that used to sell crack cocaine to my daddy, man. And I would get mad with them.
2: My mama, I don't know, but a lot of my friends, their mom would give it to my mom, and my mom would bring it home, and she would have people over, and they would have parties. And I mean, I'm like, what? It scared me because I thought I was going to be dead. Because by me being a little girl inside of the home, thinking, okay, my mama's doing crack, what am I going to do? Yeah, all these people in the house, and she knew that I had a breathing condition. She knew that, you know, that it wasn't good for me to be around. So what happened was my grandmother happened to come over and pick me up for the weekend, and my grandmother noticed my mouth, my face was blue because I wasn't breathing right. So my grandmother took me to the hospital. And they told her I had been around a lot of smoke. So my grandma said, who was smoking at mama's house? I couldn't even tell her that's how bad my breathing was. But when I got better, I was able to tell her. And I told her, I said, mommy had friends over the house, and they were smoking. And what did I say that for? It made my grandmother upset.
0: I can imagine so.
2: That they called CPS on my mom, and CPS took me from my mom and gave me to my grandmother. And how and why I used to ask my mom, like, long time, I used to ask her, Mama, why do you do this? Why do you do that? Like yesterday, she told me, I'm going to go get me a bottle and sit on the porch because, you know, her birthday coming up. I'm like, Mama, no, please, no, no.
0: Listen, let me share this with you, my friend. This quick testimony. I had a situation in my family where I had a dream about a family member.
2: Mm-hmm.
0: And I was still locked up at that time.
2: Mm-hmm.
0: And this family member in the dream, I saw them in the dream, and they were crying. And I walked in on them, and I started talking to them. And I said, well, what's the matter? Well, so-and-so, I got a problem with them. And the spirit of depression just hit me real quick because I wanted to go get a firearm and kill this individual. And I said to that, listen. And I said, look, I said to myself, man, I'm on parole. I can't kill nobody. I'll go back to the penitentiary. And all of a sudden, this thought came to me. And the thought said this, and this is what I said to this individual. I said, look, I said, man, I'm a Christian now. I said, we could pray, and God could move that individual away from you. And in my sleep, I started coughing, and I said, Father, something must be wrong with this family member. Something got to be going on. And I got up and I got out of my bunk and I got on my knees and I just started praying. I didn't pray a long prayer. I just prayed, man. And the next thing that happened, the next couple of weeks or so, the individual came to visit me and they were telling me, man, God did this, God did that. And I told them it was God that was looking for someone to pray for you that he could use to get a prayer through. And God used me as a Christian to pray for this situation for you. And that's why he answered that prayer. So what I would suggest for you, and we'll do this right now, let's pray for your mother.
2: Okay.
0: Let's pray for your mother, man. That God would move in her heart.
2: Yeah.
0: Father, right now, in the name of Jesus, we lift up Sister Sylvia's mother to you right now, Father. Through the drug use and the alcohol use and whatever else that she's dealing with, Father, we ask you to bring conviction to her heart. Let the liquor make her sick. Let the drugs make her sick, Father God. Let the lifestyle make her sick. Let her see her need for you, Father. You're the one that has to change her. She can't change. She cannot change herself. None of us that are born again could change ourselves, Father. It had to be you that made the change in our hearts and in our lives. So we ask for you right now, Father, to speak to this mother's heart. You blessed her to have the children. So, Father, bless her now with salvation, with deliverance, dear God, with a new life in Christ Jesus, Father. And let Sister Sylvia, her daughter, not live in the worry and the discouragement and the disappointment over what her mother is dealing with, Father. Not making herself sick and depressed and stressed out, dear God. So bring peace to her soul and her heart as well. We thank you for this now. In Jesus' name we pray, Father. Amen.
2: Praise Amen. God.
0: So that's what we're going to do with that, my friend. You know.
2: Yes.
0: That's what we're going to do with that. Okay?
2: Yeah. Okay.
0: All right. Talk to you later on, okay? I hadn't heard from you this week. I guess you've been pretty busy and everything also.
2: I was busy. Okay. I've been doing therapy. I've been doing therapy, physical therapy, because of my leg. I have fluid on my leg. So they got me doing physical therapy so I can walk. Yeah.
0: Well, stay healthy and get well, and we'll talk to you later.
2: That's what
0: on,
2: I'm
0: okay?
2: doing.
0: All right.
2: Okay.
0: Okay. All right. Again, if anyone wants to call in, that number is 1-800-808-5548. Sister Katie, want to say hello to you and those ladies there in this medical unit, man. Just saw where a lady lost her life there. On Carol Young, and because I'm on the prison Facebook page, so I see a lot of different things there. But want to say hello to you all and encourage you all as well, also too. Okay, so I'm gonna read some scriptures from the Book of Psalms, chapter number 10. I don't know if we'll read all 20 verses, but I just want us to look at Psalms chapter 20, chapter. But my eyes are bad, man. I got cataract surgery removal on my left eye on tomorrow, so hopefully that'll clear it all up. Psalms chapter 9. Praise God. Psalms chapter 9, verse number 1. I will praise you, O Lord, with my whole heart. I will show forth all of your marvelous works. This is what David opens this scripture with, opened this Psalms with. Unto the Lord. Verse number 2, he says, I will be glad and rejoice in you. I will sing praises to your name, O you Most High. You know, as I'm looking at this, as we're looking at this right now, we don't live every day of our lives as a Christian. In, how can I say it? The joyfulness of this walk. It's just not made like that. Because we live in a world. Just heard this sister just call in just a moment ago about her mother. We go through things in life. We go through sicknesses in life, y'all. We go through waiting processes in life. David, you all, he lived a life of victory, but he didn't always live in the prosperity, the mental prosperity, the financial prosperity. David lived, and many times he had to fight. He had to govern a whole nation. He had to run. He had to hide. His life was in danger with King Saul wanted to kill him. David, two of David's sons, his own flesh and blood sons, wanted to kill him. One of his sons slept with the wives of his concubine. David didn't always walk in victory, you all. Perpetual victory, anyway. And neither can we.

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4: Certain people, oh man, they look so nice when they come in church, and they got nice automobiles, they got wonderful jobs. Well, what's the matter with me? If Jesus Christ died on the cross for your sins, my friend, you have a relationship with him. But all the time, each and every time that we go through disappointments in life, he's teaching us a lesson. He's correcting us. He's drawing us near unto him to make us allow for him to open us up and show us the error of our ways. That's what he's doing. So we do experience the highs and the lows of life. Verse number three. I just read verse 1 and 2. And in verse 1 and 2, he says, I will praise the Lord. Verse 2, first part says, I will be glad and rejoice in you. I will sing praise to your name, O Most High. Verse number 3, look how he starts verse number 3. When my enemies are turned back, they shall fall and perish at your presence. That means his enemies came after him. His enemies wanted to destroy him. And he wasn't necessarily thinking about, oh, Lord, I just praise you. Oh, Lord, I just thank you. No. We have to be delivered from evil and from things that's not right in our lives. For you have maintained, verse number 4 says, he says, for you have maintained my right and my cause. In other words, God defended him when evil came against him. You sat in the throne judging right. Boy, God is something else, you all. We can't lie to him. We can't con him. We can't cause him to do something for us like we used to do mom and dad or mama and daddy or granny. They feel sorry for us. Not God. He's fair. He's just. He's on point, you all. And he taught me this in prison. Don't play with me. Come to me right. Even when you do wrong, hurry up and come to me. Even when you have hate in your heart, even when you have jealousy in your heart, towards someone, tell me about it. Because he can read our minds, you all. He knows everything about us. And I use that way of thinking and that way of living to this very day. I have to, man. I can't hide it from God. I don't try to hide it from him. I have to allow for him to have free reign in my heart. Verse number 5, he says, you have rebuked the heathen. You have destroyed the wicked. You have put out their name forever and ever. Now, this is the same man, the same human being that took a soldier's wife, Miss Bathsheba. And y'all see how I said this. I've said this before over this radio. I have love and respect for every saint in this Bible because they lived this life before us. And God used them to be our examples, to teach us how we should live. So I've never judged anyone in this Bible who failed the Lord. What I've looked at is how they got the victory.

0: once they did fail the Lord. That's what I've looked at. Because if I can use what they did to have victory over their failures, I can use and I can look at their example and see how I can have victory over the failures in my life. Oh, this is good, you all. So I have to respect them and I have to love them because they gave up their lives in order for us to have what we have. Amen. Praise God. So let me read a few more of these scriptures. Verse number 7 of Psalm chapter 9. But the Lord shall endure forever. He has prepared his throne for judgment, and he shall judge the world in righteousness. He shall minister judgment to the people in uprightness. God is just that good to each and every one of us, you all. He is just that good. He will not fail. He does not fail. He cannot fail. He must do what he must do. And he's just and he's fair and he's good. But as I was saying, David took another man's wife and killed him, had him killed. But yet, as the word has said about King David, that David was a man after God's own heart. My understanding of that is this: David didn't excuse any of the sins that he ever committed against God. He never excused himself of them. But what he did, he found repentance before God. That does not give us any excuse to live in any ungodly way at all, you all. Not in any way, form, or fashion. But it does guarantee us that if we confess our sins, according to John chapter 1 John chapter number 1, verse number 9. Okay. All right. Okay, let's take Brother Leon. Leon?
1: Hey, what's going on, Lonnie?
0: Everything is good, my brother. How you doing?
1: Oh, I'm doing okay. Taking my medicine. No side effects. Soon as I got on the phone, you whooping me with the word. Boy, I needed that.
0: I didn't wake you up. The Lord woke you up.
1: Well, the Lord woke me up to get that beat. I needed that. That last thing you said, I really needed that. But everything is going all right, Lonnie. I talked to Wayne. I went to my little partner, Christopher D. Great ceremony.
0: Oh, Chris D. Gray?
1: Yeah.
0: He was in the tent when I tore that domino, tore that crap table up and threw all that stuff out that tent.
1: He died about 2 weeks ago.
0: Huh?
1: Yeah, he died about 2 weeks ago.
0: What?
1: Yeah, he was at my house. The man had 8 and 14 days. A friend of mine said, Chris will fill out in the front yard. I said, what? I go out there, but he done made it in the house, and he go in the room where he used to sleep sometimes when he don't feel like going home. I said, man, what's wrong with you? He said, man, I just need to lay down and rest. And so I kept asking, what? He said, man, I ain't ate in 14 days, none of the chips and stuff like that, and cereal and your soups and stuff. I said, man, go in there and let me fix you something to eat. He said, man, go ahead. He couldn't hold no food down. So he stayed here about a couple of days. My niece went in there and started taking care of him. I said, man, come on, go to the doctor, man. You can call all them ambulances you want. I ain't going nowhere. I said, man, come on, Chris, get up, man. You got to go. You got to go to the hospital. He refused. Some kind of way, his niece came over there. I don't know how she knew he was over there. She said, man, I ain't trying to hear that. She made him get up, go to the hospital. He done had a stroke because he hadn't been taking the diabetes medicine. And so he was going through with treatment for that. He stayed in the hospital almost, man, 3 or 4 months. Finally, last week, they told me he passed away. So they had a ceremony yesterday. I went to the ceremony. Yeah, I don't miss Chris. He was always at my house. He was always here.
0: You know, me and him talked over the telephone at your house a few months ago, Leon.
1: Yeah, he was telling me how you told my y'all ain't shooting no craps.
0: Oh, they was messing that tent, man. Golly, man.
1: Yeah, he told me a whole lot of stories about you and stuff like that. But look, I ain't going to take up too much time. I'm going to send out this shout-out right quick so these people can talk to their family. I'm going to send out a shout-out to Big Ben, Ray Ray, Mr. Hargrove, my nephew, Randy T. Butler. He's somewhere on that in the Huntsville area. I think he's on Pulaski. Man, I've been sending a shout out to this man for months. I told him I could help him at least $25 a month, put on his book. You know, that's within my budget. He won't contact him. So if anybody know Randy T. Butler, tell him to call his uncle, Leon. And Mr. Arsenault, the bookmaker, I want to say hello to him. If they don't want to go down there and Candy Hughes, I haven't heard from him. Eddie Johnson, well, that's my partner right there. Eddie Johnson, and all of those that I forgot, don't remember your name and stuff right now, charge it to my heart, not to my mind, you know. But I'm just thankful, y'all, and I'm having a blessed day. Me and Laws told me somebody named Big Pet died. Him and Taxpayer, they always calling me. He promised to take me fishing. I told him, yeah, I need to go do that. So that's where I'm at right now. I got a doctor appointment tomorrow. They're going to draw blood to check on the cancer, see where the cancer and stuff, what's going on with it. Other than that, you know where I'm at. And I'm right here. I'll sit on that porch.
0: Hey, yes, sir. Man, just good to hear your voice, too, man. I lost a good friend of mine on the 8th, and he and I were together on Ferguson in 1973 to 1975. He's from Dallas, and I'm from Houston, and you know Houston and Dallas didn't get along at all together,
1: man.
0: We just didn't get along. But he and I both were first offenders on Ferguson. He was in 47th cell, and I was in 48th cell, man. And about 8 years ago, we connected on Facebook, man. And both of us were brand new in prison and halfway scared and trying to build up a little reputation, all that kind of stuff, you know. But
1: yeah, you know, I know.
0: Yeah, me and that man got to be best friends, man. I didn't care about nobody from Houston that didn't like me being friends with him, and he didn't care about nobody from Dallas disliking him because they didn't care about him being my friend, man. You know,
1: yeah.
0: But, man, me and that man talked his son. I saw it on Facebook that they had his funeral this past week.
1: Oh, man.
0: And, I kept dialing his phone number, and his son finally answered the phone, and because he had his dad's line switched to his line, and that's how we were able to talk. But, you know, it's just inevitable, bro. We're going to have to leave here one day, Leon, and it's just so important, man. But I didn't know Chris had been at your house. I would have come by there. If you would have called me sometime, you know, man, Chris over here, man, you know.
1: Yeah, I got him apartment at his lady woman. She got a mansion over there in over there by the park in Cindywood, and she rents out a room. And Chris, I went over there and paid Chris Bird's money rent, and he took care of his business. He paid his rent, paid me back. He just took care of his business, you know. He was just going through street life and doing what he do, you know.
0: But when you're on that diabetes medicine, man, and then that heat also too, man, you know, you got

0: You tell Wayne I said hello. I started calling him yesterday, but I got busy and just didn't get a chance to call him or nothing like that, man. But tell him he's still in my heart too, man. You know.
1: Yeah, okay then. I will.
0: All right. Stay blessed, bro. Praise God. Okay. Let's read verse number 10 of Psalm chapter 9. And they who know your name will put their trust in you. For you, Lord, have not forsaken them who seek you. Man, I want to stop there for a minute. And they who know your name will put their trust in you. There comes a time in our lives, you all. We are at a stage of our lives now, those of us who professed Christians, you all. And I'm going to say this, I'm going to say it with respect, but I have to say it. We have to understand that religion does not do anything at all for us in our personal relationship with God the Father, God the Son, and God the Holy Spirit. We have to know Him. He says, and they who know your name will put their trust in you. What does that mean, you all? Think about that, what they're saying. When we get to know beyond a shadow of a doubt that God is our Savior through His Son, that we have a relationship with God the Father, God the Son, and God the Holy Spirit. When we know beyond a shadow of a doubt that we belong to Him, the enemy is going to always try to tell us God don't love us, God doesn't care for us. But we cannot allow for ourselves to be drawn into these lies from the devil. If we look at what we're dealing with in this world that we're living in now, all of the civil unrest that we're dealing with, all of the lawlessness that we are dealing with, all of the senseless killings that we are dealing with, all of the senseless crimes that's being committed, It's hard to see the presence of God in these situations. It's hard. But the thing of it is this. We have to allow for ourselves to be anchored, tied down to God. Now, David wrote this. And David lived the life on the run. David didn't live always in a life of comfort and ease. No, he did not. David had to be a warrior. There was a time when Saul, I'm getting it confused. I think it was David's son that was after him. David had to play like he was crazy one time to get away from himself being killed. He had to literally play like he had lost his mind to disguise himself, to keep from being killed. Now think about that. This man had to literally, he knew he had a relationship with God. He knew God loved him. He knew God made him king. He knew he had a relationship with God beyond a shadow of a doubt. But David had to literally play like he was crazy at one time to get away from his enemies. But he knew who he belonged to. He knew who he had trusted. And that's what we have to do for ourselves, you all. If you are a Christian, you have to know beyond a shadow of a doubt, come whatever may come against you, just like Job, whatever came against him, He stayed faithful unto God. He didn't question God. He didn't doubt God. And this is what God is telling me right now. Just like I had to say to Miss Sylvia a few minutes ago. God has had to reprimand me, you all, for trying to, in my own strength, persuade some of you to give your life to Christ. In my own way, trying to persuade you to surrender to the Lord. And the Lord has had to say to me, if Jesus Christ lived 33 and a half years here in this flesh and couldn't make anyone surrender his or her life to him, who in the world do I think I am? So he's taking all the pressure up off of me because he's making me depend on him now to be his mouthpiece. And that takes all the pressure up off of me. And that's the way we're supposed to be. That doesn't stop me from praying. That doesn't stop me from believing. That doesn't stop me from trusting. I go through changes myself on a daily basis. We all go through changes ourselves. Robert Brown told me yesterday in a conversation, the devil hates me. I said, man, the devil hates every single solitary Christian in existence to this very day, man. The devil hates God. That's what I told him. The devil hates us all. The saved and the unsaved, the devil hates us. So what do I do with that if he hates me? I run to my Father. I run to my Father. I'm learning that if I don't learn nothing else, I'm running to my Father. I'm going to tell it on you, devil. And that's what I do. I run to my Father. Because I need his help. He's the only one that can give me victory. And we find strength in this word. Thank you, Robert Brown. 1 Samuel chapter 21, verse number 10 through 15. David made the saliva run down his beard to try to make himself, I'm laughing. He used a strategy and it worked. But he was trying to get away from his enemy. And David said, I got to play crazy. Because if I don't play crazy, if I don't play like I'm crazy, they're going to get me. Yes, sir. We live in this flesh, but we are not of the flesh. We have victory. This is the precious life that we have to live. Even in death, even in sickness. Even in disappointments, even in losing a job, even in doing way more time than you're doing right now, nothing can separate us from the love of God, which is in Christ Jesus. There is nothing that can separate us from the love of God, which is in Christ Jesus, you all. Praise God. So David says this, and I love this verse 11. Sing praises to the Lord, who dwells in Zion. Declare among the people his doings. Praise God. Y'all know David was a musician. And we all know how these musicians are, man. They are some of the most creative individuals in life. They have a way with music that can just express, show God unto us with music. Sister Helen Baylor says this about music. She says, music is a ministry. And that's just what music does. It ministers. It soothes. It comforts. It brings joy. It brings tears. It brings remembrance. Sometimes it even brings sadness. But it does bring comfort. The right kind of music. The Christian music. And it's made by God to minister to the soul of man. Praise God. Verse number 12. When he makes inquisition for blood, he remembers them. He forgets not the cry of the humble. Verse number 12. When he makes help with the blood, because the blood covers the sin in the Old Testament, and now the blood removes sin, because it's the blood of Jesus that has been given unto us. The word says this, that the life is in the blood thereof. Without blood, the body has no life. The body dies. But the blood of Jesus cleanses us from all sin and from all unrighteousness. Sister Shirley in Saskatchewan, Canada, hello to you also too, our friend. She's been knowing us almost a full 15 years now, praise God, and she's in Canada. Have mercy upon me, O Lord. Consider my trouble, which I suffer, of them who hate me. You see, I said from verse 1, everything doesn't always go perfect in our lives. The car gonna break down. You're gonna have a flat. You're gonna do that much more time. But my friends, please hear me, because I go through the same thing. I've got to trust him every day. I have to trust him when I don't feel like trusting him. I have to pray when I don't feel like praying. I have to believe when it seems like there's no hope at all. And I thought I was going to get my whole right foot cut off. I'm like, Lord, what I'm going to do if I get this one cut off? I can't drive. I got a prosthetic leg on the left. How am I going to make it? How am I going to take care of my family? What will I do? My foot was turning black. It just looked like it was just hopelessly gone. I kept praying, and I didn't always feel like praying. But I had to let him help me to come through. I wasn't doing a lot of praying. I wasn't doing a lot of studying. I wasn't doing a lot of reading. Man, I was feeling in the dumps at some times. But 2 days before I went into surgery, God gave me a scripture. Jeremiah 30, verse number 17. 2 days before I went into surgery, he gave me that scripture on a Monday, but I wouldn't read it because I was just so discouraged. I didn't read it that Tuesday. They came, knocked on the door in the room and came in and told me, well, Mr. Provost, you're going to go into surgery tomorrow, which was that Wednesday. And we're going to come by to get you at 6:00. So they gave me a new gown with all your butt out. I hate them gowns. Gave me them warm towels to sponge myself off. And I woke up at 5:00 that Tuesday morning and cleaned myself up, and 6:10, I sit down on the little chair waiting for them to come get me. 6:10. And I said, Lord, I got to read some scriptures. 6:10. And I didn't know where to read. Maybe I'll read a psalm. I got to find something to read to give me some hope, Lord. And I don't believe in luck, and I don't believe in coincidences. God said, well, remember, I gave you that scripture Monday. Jeremiah 30, verse number 17. I said, you did, Lord. So I turned to Jeremiah chapter 30, verse number 17. 6:10 before the people came in to get me to take me to surgery. And the Lord said in Jeremiah 30, verse number 17, I will heal your wounds and I will deliver you from all of your diseases. Thus saith the Lord. And I said, Lord, you just spoke to me about my foot. I will heal you from all of your wounds. And I will deliver you from all of your diseases. Can we hear that song right now, my friend? And I'm going to come back and finish speaking on this scripture. Only God.

Before you play, let me read the scripture right quick. Okay. Okay, y'all. We got it. Jeremiah chapter 30, verse number 17. This is what he says. This is what he said to me. For I will restore health unto you, and I will heal you of your wounds, says the Lord. God, I read that scripture at 10 minutes before I went into surgery. When they started putting that mask on my face, I was still quoting that scripture to myself in that hospital. And I'm healed. And my health is being restored, all of my health. So listen to this song again and let the Lord speak to your heart. Praise God.

for I will restore health unto you, and I will heal you of your wounds, says the Lord. He gave me that scripture 10 minutes before I went into surgery. And I was still trying to quote that scripture to myself when they put that mask on my face to put me to sleep. That's not by coincidence, you all. That's not luck. That was God speaking to me to reaffirm to me. I had that small little hole in my foot, in my right foot, for almost, I don't know, maybe 3 months almost, man. And it just would not heal. That doctor took a small portion of bone, cut my foot open, and took a small portion of bone and then closed that up and then put 6 stitches in that little cut on the top of my foot and 3 stitches in that little small hole, which was a blister, and it took that blister almost 3 months. But he reassured me before I went into surgery. I just had to believe his word. I mean, I was going through battles, you all. I'm a drive. What if he cut the rest of my toes off? What if he cuts the rest of my foot off? I was scared. And I would not tell my wife. No, I wouldn't. Because I did not want her worrying. I went to the doctor, the podiatrist, Friday. Jeff. I went to the podiatrist Friday. That man took x-rays of my heart, took x-rays of my foot over there. You hear me? Y'all hear me? And he came in the room and he said, "Well, man, Dr. Robert De Los Santos," he said, "well, it's done. You can go back to work." He said, "I'll see you in 10 weeks. That's my regular scheduling for going to see the foot doctor every 10 weeks. And all he do is trim my toenails then." All right. We got 30 more minutes. We at the top of this last hour. We finna go to break. We be right back. Hallelujah. Praise the name of Jesus.

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2: Praise God, praise God. Yes, y'all. He works. He works. Praise God. Father.
3: Amazing grace, how sweet.
2: Praise God.
3: That saved.
2: Praise God.
3: Like me.
2: Praise God.

Praise God. Praise God. Okay, y'all, we're going to pray over this word now and help the Lord. Let the Lord help us to believe him for the things that we need in our relationship with him. His presence, his glory, his hand upon us. His face upon us, his revealing of himself unto us. Father, this is what we need right now. Many are hurting right now, Father, in prison as well as those who are not in prison. Our friend that called us about a month ago, dear God, we lift her up to you as well. She knows who she is, Father. She may be listening tonight, she may not. Father, there's many hurting right now. And we really need a word from you. We really need a word of peace, a word of assurance, a word of comfort, a word of deliverance, dear God, from you unto us. Your word has not changed. The miracles have not changed. Your workings among us has not changed. But it's us in our fears and in our doubts and in our unbelief and in our struggles. So help us now to take our minds off of the circumstances and help us to look unto you, Father, for the help that we need. We pray this in the name of Jesus, our Lord and Savior. Amen. Matthew chapter number 9, starting in verse number 18. And it's the healing of Jairus' daughter. Jairus met Jesus in the first part of this chapter. He came to Jesus and he said, "Master, my daughter is sick, and could you come and heal her?" So starting in verse number 18, while he had ended a conversation from the previous chapters, the previous verses, behold, there came a certain ruler. His name is Jairus. And he came and he worshiped Jesus. And he worshiped him as Lord and Messiah. Show this man who the Lord was. And see, we have to see who he is when we reach out to him. We must have faith in who he is and what he says he can do. And he's the one that gives us the faith to believe him. So he came and worshiped Jesus. And he worshiped Jesus in a way that was of in spirit and in truth. And he said, saying, "My daughter is even now dead." Or she is dying. No doubt he had heard about some of the miracles that Jesus has done. And this is how we have to come to this place sometimes, you all. The Bible says faith comes by hearing, and hearing by the word of God. So when we hear testimonies of people who have experienced miracles, it ignites a little flicker in our hearts to say, well, if he did it for him, if he did it for her, maybe he can do it for me also. So he was believing. He had to believe. He said, "My daughter," the middle of verse number 18, "my daughter is even now dead," or "she is dying. But come and lay your hand upon her and she shall live." This is this man's daughter, you all. He's at the end of himself.
I think tradition says that she was about 12 or maybe 13 years of age. This was his baby. And he's met Jesus Christ face to face. And no doubt the many miracles that Jesus has already done throughout these different regions and different areas, the fame of him had gone all over the area that they were living in. So Jesus didn't hesitate, verse number 19. And Jesus arose and followed him immediately. And so did Jesus' disciples. Now watch this, you all. And behold, here's an interruption. A woman which was diseased with an issue of blood. She's been having this issue of blood in her body for 12 years. She came behind Jesus. Keep Jairus in your minds right now. Could he have been distracted by saying, man, why is this woman here talking to him? I got to get him to my house so he can raise my daughter, so he can stop my daughter from dying. It doesn't mention this. But as a human, we need, come right now, Lord. Just like when Martha and Mary, brother had died, Jesus stopped and somewhat took his time. And they said to him, after he got through and headed on to Lazarus, by the time he got there, they said, that Lazarus is dead. Jesus told them, don't you know that, do you all not know that I am the resurrection of the dead? There's no limit to Jesus Christ, you all, because Jesus Christ is God. If there's no limit to him, there's no problem that he cannot fix. There's no sickness. There's no disease. Nothing is impossible unto him to fix and straighten out. I know many of you been locked up 20 years, 30 years. 35 years, 40 years, there's still nothing that can stop Jesus Christ from working in your life. You have to trust him, young lady. You have to trust him, young man. You have to trust him, my friends, on death row. You have to trust him, my friends, in AdSeg. If you're listening right now, he's speaking to you, directly to you. And he's speaking to all of us at the same time. There's no limit to God. There's no limit to Jesus Christ. There's nothing that can limit him. Not time, not space, not length, not anything. Nothing can limit him from moving in one's life. So the lady has had this issue of blood in her body. And she came behind Jesus and touched the hem of his garment. She was determined. She was desperate. That's how many of us got, that's how I got saved, man. I was desperate for God, man. I got locked up on this 25-year prison sentence. I said, look, man, look, Lonnie, I can't do no more time. What am I gonna do? And all the while, God was working with me and working in me and speaking to me. He's the one put the thought in my mind. And I said, God, if you're real, I need you. For the first time in my life, I was searching for God in spirit and in truth. I said, if you are real, I didn't curse him. A second time in prison, humbled me, brought me to my knees, brought me to the end of me. And I said to him, if you're real, I need you. And he said two words to me. And those two words was this: try Jesus. I wanted to argue, but I couldn't. I could not open my mouth. I was broken. So this lady in verse number 20 of this chapter, and behold, a woman which was diseased
with an issue of blood for 12 years came behind him and touched the hem of his garment. Maybe in Mark's gospel, it said that she spent all that she had going to different doctors, trying to get some relief, trying to get healed. But now she's in the presence of Jesus Christ, and it was not by any coincidence. It was not by coincidence that I met Jesus. It's not by coincidence. It's not by luck that you are sitting listening to this right now. But Jesus, in verse 22, turned about him. He looked around, and when he saw her, in Mark's gospel, I think it says, and he felt virtue go out of him. He said, "Who touched me?" And the disciples had said to him in the other gospel, "Master, what do you mean, who touched you? Don't you see all this crowd around you?" And Jesus answered, he said, "No, man, it wasn't the crowd's touch, but I felt virtue go out of me." In other words, he felt faith go out of him into this woman. And Jesus turned him about, and when he saw her, he said, "Daughter." He didn't call her ma'am. He didn't call her lady. He called her daughter. A change of relationship from being a woman to being a daughter. He said, "Be of good comfort." In other words, he said, "Don't be afraid." He said to this lady, he said to his daughter, to this daughter, he called her, "You are now my daughter." He said, "Your faith has made you whole." In other words, your belief has healed you. Your belief in me has healed you of this 12 issue of blood that's draining from your body. And she was really considered a leper. That's what she was considered. She couldn't be in the public with everyone else. And the woman was made whole from that hour. Praise God. My note says here, tradition says her name was Veronica. But what a great miracle. 12 years she had been bleeding. No doubt she's weak. She's probably lost all kinds of weight. Can't get any form of relief of this sickness. For 12 years she was like this. But when she met the Master, she was made whole.

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4: I was going to get out, but he gave me faith to believe him. I didn't have to act like an animal anymore. I didn't have to act like a convict anymore. I was not playing prison games anymore. I became a whole human being with a good frame of mind, with a righteous frame of mind, with an honest frame of mind, with a holy frame of mind, with meaning and purpose and direction. And he began to use me right while I was in prison. He didn't wait until I got out. He used me when I was right behind those bars. And he can do the same for you. He's doing the same thing in Sister Katie Briggs' life right now. In that unit. And that sister's doing life without the possibility of parole right now. But she has purpose in her life. She has meaning in her life. She has hope in her life. She has belief in her life. He says, I am come. In John 10:10, that you might have life and that you might have it more abundantly. I asked him, Lord, how can you give me abundant life and I'm in the penitentiary? He said, trust me. Trust me. He did it in Joseph's life behind bars. Everywhere Joseph went, the Spirit of God was with him. He had favor with God and man. He had favor with the prison system. He had favor with the people that ran the prison. Even when he sent word by the butler and the other gentleman, don't forget to tell Pharaoh about me. He didn't get bitter. He kept on walking with God, and God was with him in everything that he did. Okay, we got about 5 more minutes, though, so let me read about Jairus right here. Okay. Verse number 23. And when Jesus came into the ruler's house, Jairus, he was a ruler of the synagogue, and saw the minstrels, the paid mourners is who they were, which was the custom then. By now the child had died, and the people making noises, making lamentations over the death of the child. Jesus said unto them, give place. In other words, he told the mourners, the paid people crying and making the situation look worse than what it was, even though it was the tradition of that day. Jesus said, give place. In other words, y'all leave this room. For the maid is not dead, but she's asleep. She's asleep. And they laughed him to scorn. That's why he told them, get out the room. Y'all got to go. Y'all don't have faith. They laughed him to scorn. He didn't look lightly at it. But he didn't necessarily reprimand them. But he knew their hearts. We have to be so careful about who we allow to be around. He could have let them stay right there, but he didn't let them stay in that room. Why? Y'all were bringing a bad spirit in here. They were bringing a bad spirit in here. They were bringing fear and doubt and unbelief in here. And that's not the character of our Lord and Savior Jesus Christ at all. He's life. He's life. And in him was the light of men. And it was the light, is the light of men in him. But when the people were put forth, he went in and took her by the hand. And the maid arose, and the fame hereof went abroad into all the land, all over Israel and beyond. She was dead, you all. But Jesus raised this little girl from the dead by his touch. I'm here to say to you right now, sir, ma'am, I'm saying it.

to myself that there is nothing impossible with God. I'm going to share this with you all now, and I have to. I gave up my CDL driver's license. I got my CDL driver's license in October of 1990. And I started driving trucks then. I guess about 2014, somewhere in there. I started taking insulin for diabetes. And this company that I was hauling freight for with my own truck, the head supervisor called me on the phone one day. She said, "Lonnie, you're taking insulin for diabetes now, and you can't get a medical card when your medical card expires because you're taking insulin for diabetes." I'm not going to call her name. I almost did, but I'm not going to call her name. I was so disappointed and frustrated in her. I said, "Don't worry about it, man. When they expire, I'm done. I've gotten kind of burnt out on trucking. So I'm gonna hurry up and get to the end right here." So this past year, the Lord, I asked him to give me a different profession to go into. Because in 2024, it was almost 100 degrees out here, and I'm mowing grass. And I'm like, "Lord, I don't know how I'm going to do this in 2025. Can you give me another skill?" And I was introduced to somebody, and they told me that I could start driving hot shots because I didn't need a CDL. They didn't tell me I needed a medical card, but they said, "You don't need a CDL." So I sold everything I had, all my lawn equipment, and I started trying to pursue getting back into trucking. I still needed the medical card. So my friends, I'm telling you all right now, I'm believing God before this year ends to give me my CDL driver's license back, my full CDL driver's license, and let me get back into trucking. I'm just saying that to you to say this. Find out what you are asking God to do in your life and don't stop praying until you get your answer. Father, in the name of Jesus, we're coming to an end now. And I want to give this altar call for anyone that's not born again. My friend, if you need to surrender your life to Jesus, if you are a backslider and you need to come back to Jesus, I'm going to ask you to pray with us right now and help you to surrender your life to Christ again if you're a backslider. If you're a first time wanting to give your life to Jesus, just pray this prayer with us right now, if you would. It's in Romans chapter number 10, verse 9. And it says this here, that if you confess with your mouth the Lord Jesus and believe in your heart that God has raised Jesus from the dead, you shall be saved. That is a promise. You shall be saved. I mean, immediately, if you ask Jesus Christ out of sincerity and in truth and in repentance, asking him to come into your life and make you a new creation, he will do it right now. That's all you have to say. "Jesus, I'm a sinner. I ask you to forgive me of my sins. Father, forgive me for sinning against you. I believe that you sent your son, Jesus Christ, to die on the cross for my sins. I repent of my sins right now. And Jesus, I'm asking you to come into my life and save me. I accept you into my life as my Lord and Savior." If you prayed anything at all like that, my friend, Christ just came into your heart, into your life. I would love for you to write us at the address of P.O. Box 1306, Bel Air, Texas, 77402. If not, there are field ministers, there are Christians that you can go to. God will lead you to the right person to go talk to behind bars and just let them know, "Friend, I see Jesus in your life. I just made him my Lord and my Savior. Can you help me to grow? Help me to learn about him. Help me to learn how to walk this thing out. Help me to live this Christian life. Can you help me start reading the right scriptures? Just step out in faith." And God will do it.
backslider, same thing for you. If we confess our sins, he is faithful and just to forgive us of our sins and to cleanse us of all unrighteousness. Come on back home and let him restore you to rightful relationship. I want to thank you all tonight for being with us. Y'all can write us also too at the address of P.O. Box 1306, Bel Air, Texas 77402. We thank you all for being with us on tonight. Have a wonderful week in the Lord. I heard Polanski just came off of lockdown, so y'all make it happen. If the rapture does not take place or the Lord does not call us home before next Sunday, we will see you all next week. Have a wonderful week in the name of Jesus. We love you. We thank God for each and every one of you. Have a wonderful week, and may God's blessing continue to be with you. In Jesus' name we pray. Amen, amen, and amen.

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1: 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If you're feeling conflict, you may be closer to laughter than you think.
2: 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The same things that trigger laughter, the same things that actually cause us pain. The wound.

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1: I'm Donna Cruz. It may have been a while since you've had a good laugh. If that's you, maybe that's exactly what you need right now.
2: Come from a good family. My mom had a beehive hairdo when I was a kid. And I'm not lying. At night, my mom used to wrap her head with toilet paper. Am I making this up, friends? Unbelievable. Took her out TPing houses. Come on, mom, spin faster. Where you get with the program?
1: Nick Arnett is a family-friendly comedian who's written the book Me, We, and Glee.
3: What causes laughter? You know, there are two ingredients in all humor. One is the element of surprise. But there's another element in humor that people often overlook, and sitcoms are completely based on this notion, and it's called conflict. It's something that has gone awry, something has gone wrong, and we can relate to it because that's life. So we have the unexpected and we have conflict. Those are the two things in humor. Now, what causes anxiety? What causes stress? What causes fear? What causes worry? The unexpected and conflict. Isn't that interesting? The same things that trigger laughter, the same things that actually cause us pain. I think that's why God gave us humor, to balance things out. Humor is a wonderful way to reduce stress. Try to think negative thoughts while you're smiling. You can't do it. And you know what? The shortest distance between two people is a good laugh. Have you ever had a good laugh with somebody? They're in the same room, you're laughing at the same joke. Maybe you couldn't even stand that guy, but you were laughing together and you had a certain bond. You related to something together. Try it.

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1: Things are getting real. Jesus, take the wheel. Only way I'm getting to the other side. Days are getting dark. Life's a little hard. Blinded, but I'm trying not to lose sight. I don't got this. I know you got this.

0: I know you're gonna see me through it.
1: Oh man, like I didn't even realize how much I needed people until this happened. Man, I think I was like quite the little individualist. Like, oh, don't worry, I'll do it myself. And man, I mean, people fed me and my family for like over a year. Because what people usually don't know is that most of your problems are really practical. It's like, I'm too tired to cook. I don't even know what I like to eat anymore. Also, I'm poor. You know, because the second you get sick, you're just so worried about money. So yeah, people just kept finding little ways to like, sometimes even just like slip money in a sweet card. And like, you feel so embarrassed getting it. And so grateful because holy cow, you definitely needed it. Give me a

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1: a light, I still see it. 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
2: In 2013, my two children and I were homeless. I lost my job. So I was getting jobs here and there, off and on, and it was just not making ends meet fast enough. And then finally, I asked one of my part-time jobs. I'm a caregiver, and I asked them to give me full-time hours. So they said, well, we have a client, but she's an ACT worker. God just told me just be obedient. And I went there, and that was in 2013. I'm still there taking care of. My patient is 87 years old, and her daughter has been such a blessing to me and my children. I was in school, and she's paying for my tuition to go to school. She has no idea how much she has blessed our family. And she had no idea of the days that I was coming to work for her. I didn't have any more life left in me. I was just about ready to give up. She's an angel. She changed my whole life. 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
11: We must, through many tribulations, enter the kingdom of God.
12: 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But coming up today here on A New Beginning, Pastor Greg Laurie brings us some biblical perspective.
11: We cannot live a trouble-free life, but God makes all the difference, because then you realize when hardship comes, there is still a loving Heavenly Father who will allow these things to be used for His glory.

Have you ever seen your child face something pretty tough? Maybe it was an important medical procedure that was quite painful. You knew it was necessary and helpful in the long term, but your child just focused on the suffering. Well, today on A New Beginning, Pastor Greg Laurie helps us trust our Heavenly Father to know what's best, even when there's pain in the present. We'll learn the encouragement that comes when we focus on the future benefit and the present presence of God in our lives.

0: The title of my message is, Why Do Christians Have to Suffer? And we come to the second section of the book of Acts now. And the focus of the book goes from Peter to Paul. Now, of course, we're introduced to Paul earlier in the book as Saul of Tarsus, the Christian killer, hunting down followers of Jesus and sending them to prison and even to death. It's Saul of Tarsus who presides over the death of the first martyr of the church, the courageous young Stephen. But now he's been converted on the Damascus Road, and Saul has become Paul. But the Lord's sort of whipping him into shape, and Paul is now ready for prime time. So we're going to look at exciting missionary journeys of Paul. Paul and Barnabas, and in short order, without technology, without any of the tools we have today, they effectively turned their world upside down. They were really bright lights in a dark place. But now we're going to see an interesting verse here in Acts 14 that talks about adversity that comes in the life of the Christian. It's great to talk about heaven. It's wonderful to think about glory and the rewards that await us, but there can be difficulties on the way because heaven is a prepared place for prepared people. So whatever you're going through right now, maybe I'm talking to somebody going through an intense trial, severe adversity, personal suffering, a tragedy, something else. You're saying, why is this happening to me? Wouldn't it be great if the moment we accepted Christ, we just went straight to heaven? You'd say to someone, would you like Jesus to come into your life? Yes. Pray this prayer with me. Lord Jesus, I know I'm a sinner. I believe you're the Savior who died on the cross, and I ask you to come into my life. Amen. Boom, you're in heaven. That'd be cool, but that's not the way it works. There's things that are going to happen in your life to prepare you for this prepared place. And the Bible is clear in pointing out that storms will come in every life, but there's a purpose in these storms. Go to Acts 14, verse 21. When they had preached the gospel to that city, it made many disciples that led many people to the Lord and returned to Lystra, Iconium, and Antioch, strengthening the souls of the disciples, exhorting them to continue in the faith and saying we must through many tribulations enter the kingdom of God. We must through many tribulations enter the kingdom of God. There's the gospel. And the Christian life, in a nutshell, it's not all blue skies. It's not all easy days. Those come, thank God. But there are storm clouds and there are challenges. And it's through many tribulations we enter the kingdom of God. Now, someone might say, well, I don't want that. I want to live carefree. I just want to have fun because girls just want to have fun. And all I want to do is have some fun. And I've got a feeling I'm not the only one. I want to fly like an eagle till I'm free. Fly, fly, fly. Listen, bird brain. That's not the way life works. Because through many tribulations, you will enter the kingdom of God. Listen to these words of Job when he says, we're all adrift in the same boat. Too few days, too many troubles. Wow, that's relevant. Jesus summed it up to two men building their homes or their lives on different foundations. One man built his home on a rock. Another man built his home on the shifting sand. And the wind came and the storms came and the rain fell. And the one who was built on the rock stood and was strong. The one who built his house on sand, his house collapsed. So you have a choice as to what you're going to build your life on. But here's the bottom line. Storms will come into every life. Storms will come into the life of the ungodly person. Storms will come into the life of the godly person. The Bible says the rain falls on the just and the unjust. We cannot live a trouble-free life. Maybe this is why Benjamin Disraeli, the former prime minister of England, reviewing his life said, quote, youth is a mistake, manhood is a struggle, and old age is a regret, end quote. Pretty pessimistic view. Well, that's a view of life without God. But God makes all the difference because then you realize when hardship comes, when adversity is knocking at the door of your life, when tragedy befalls you, there is still a loving Heavenly Father who will allow these things to be used for His glory. It's hard for us to wrap our minds around tragedy in the life of a Christian. It's hard for us to understand that a Christian can get cancer, or that a Christian can die in an automobile accident, or that a Christian can face some other horrible event in life. You know, our own son died in an automobile accident. And, you know, people sometimes ask, well, are you over it yet? You know, never ask that question of anyone who's lost a child, because you never get over it. You do get through it. It is not as hard today as it was after it happened, but it's still hard and we still miss our son. And I did have people come to me and say, how could this happen to you of all people? Which I found an interesting question. Well, you're a preacher and you help people and point people to God. Why would God allow this to happen to you? And my response is, why do you think I would get a free pass? Because I'm a preacher. We're all in the same boat, as Job said. I live in the same fallen world as you do. But here's what the Bible says in Romans 5. We can rejoice when we run into problems and trials, for we know they help us develop endurance, and endurance develops strength of character. And this hope will not lead to disappointment, for we know how dearly God loves us. Wait, hold on, Paul. You said trials, and you said hardship. And then you said, God loves me. If God loves me, why does He let me go through hardship and trials? Answer, because God loves me, and because through many tribulations, I will enter the kingdom of God.
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3: Hi, Pastor Greg. I want to thank you for your many messages that have helped me learn more about Jesus. Listening to your sermons has allowed me to understand God's Word in a way that I never knew before. It really took me becoming a mom before my faith became serious to me. But your podcasts and devotions have helped me as I was able to explain the Bible to my 4-year-old son. About a week ago, he told me he wanted to ask Jesus into his heart. And I thank Jesus for giving me the right words to help him. Thank you so much for helping me and my family grow closer to the Lord.
2: It's a joy to hear that these studies have impacted this woman's life and that of her family. If you have a story to share, why not call us and let us know? Here's the number, 1-866-871-1144. That's 866-871-1144.
1: Well, we're glad you're along today for Pastor Greg's message in Acts 14, titled, Why Do Christians Have to Suffer? Let's continue.
0: Mary and Martha and Lazarus. Remember them? They lived in Bethany. Bethany is basically striking distance from Jerusalem. So when the Lord and his disciples would make their way into the city, they would often stop at the home of Mary, Martha, and Lazarus. And Martha was a killer cook, and Jesus liked to hang out with them. They could legitimately say, we are friends of Jesus. They could, and wouldn't that not be hard to not bring up in every conversation? You know, as my friend Jesus just said to me yesterday, or he just texted me, want to see his text? See, we're tight. And they were. They were actual friends of Jesus. And so when Lazarus got very sick, Mary and Martha sent word to the Lord who was out traveling, the one that you love is sick. Thinking for sure he would drop whatever he's doing, come back to Bethany, heal his buddy, and then return to whatever it was God had called him to do. But yet we read these verses in John 11. When Jesus heard about this, he said, the sickness of Lazarus will not end in death. It happened for the glory of God, so the Son of God will receive glory from this. Listen. Although Jesus loved Mary, Martha, and Lazarus, he stayed where he was for the next 2 days. Wait, because he loved them, he stayed where he was. Again, this doesn't make sense. Listen, God's ways are not your ways, and God's timing is not your timing. And they wanted a healing, but Jesus was instead going to do a resurrection. Because when he showed up in town, not only had he not healed Lazarus, but he had missed the funeral. And Martha came to him and said, Lord, if you would have been here, my brother would not have died. Let me update that. Jesus, you missed an opportunity. You blew it, Lord. We were bragging on you. We were telling everyone you would come through, and you show up late. Jesus says, Martha, your brother will rise again. Oh, I know, Martha says. I know in the resurrection of the last day. Jesus says, Martha, read my lips. No, he didn't say that, but he did say this. Martha, I am the resurrection and the life. He that believes in me, though he were dead, yet shall he live. And whosoever lives and believes in me shall never die. Then he followed up with this question. Do you believe this? Well, she didn't. Mary came and effectively said the same thing. And then Jesus walked up to the tomb of Lazarus and he said, Lazarus, come forth. And Lazarus did. The point of this is God allowed it for his purposes. So maybe it seems to you right now that Jesus is not hearing your prayer or that his delay is a denial. Understand, God may have a purpose. Why does God allow adversity in the life of the Christian? If you're taking notes, here's point number one. Suffering and adversity keep us humble. Suffering and adversity keep us humble. You see, when life gets hard, when adversity hits, we drop to our knees and we pray. Here's my question. Do you pray with the same intensity when all your needs are met? We should be as quick to give thanks as we are to come to God with our petitions and say, Lord, thank you. Right now, just think about all that God has given you. You have your home, you have, or your apartment, or I don't know where you live, but you have some place where you live and lay your head. You have your health, hopefully. You have your family, perhaps. You have salvation, of that I'm sure. Let's just all say thank you, Lord, right now. Thank you, Lord. He's so good to us, isn't he? So we need to pray. Number two, adversity teaches us eternal truths we would otherwise not learn. Adversity teaches us eternal truths that we would otherwise not learn. We try to avoid pain at all costs. You know, this is why I'm amazed at people who get tattoos. By the way, I'm not against tattoos. I'm fine with them. I went to get a tattoo. He said, you're too old and lame. Leave right now. But seriously, here's the reason I would never get a tattoo. It looks like it hurts. See, I don't like pain. And we're always looking for a way around pain. You know, I want to work out. I want to lose weight. But I actually, well, let's take out the workout part. I just want to lose weight because I'm in bad shape or I'm not in a good shape. Well, I'm in a shape. It's kind of like the shape of a pear. And people even call me the Lord's pear. And I don't appreciate that. So I want to get in better shape. So you talk to a trainer or somebody who is in good shape. You got to hit the gym, man. Hit the gym, break it down, build it up. No pain, no gain. Is there a way around this? See, we don't like to go through those things. But in a way, trials are like God's gym to break us down, to build us up. Pain reminds us of a deeper need. For instance, when I get hunger pangs, it reminds me it's time to eat. And my stomach works like clockwork. I mean, my stomach knows what time it is before my brain does. And it's time to eat. And so sometimes pain is allowed in our life to get our attention. Now, don't get me wrong, and I hope I don't seem to be overemphasizing suffering today. Because there's going to be many great days, many pain-free days, many days when there is no adversity at all. And we're thankful for those days. And I would encourage you, enjoy them. God even says in Scripture that he has given us richly all things to enjoy. So enjoy those things. But understand that adversity will come. Why do we go through these trials? Again, Acts 14:22. We must through many tribulations enter the kingdom of God. Here's a third reason we go through these trials and temptations. We have a new compassion for others in pain. When you go through adversity, you will have a new compassion for others who are in pain. Paul writes in 2 Corinthians 1:4, God comforts us in our troubles, listen, so we can comfort others when they're troubled, and we'll be able to give them the same comfort God has given us. The more we suffer for Christ, the more God will shower us with his comfort through Christ. So I would not go through what I went through losing our son if I could change history. I would bring him back in a heartbeat, but I can say this. God has given to me and my wife and our son a ministry we did not ask for, but a ministry we embrace. And it's a ministry of helping others who've lost loved ones. Okay? You know? Because I don't want to waste my pain.

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4: Prayer. Maybe you've never prayed before. You don't even know how to start praying. That's okay. Prayer is just talking to God. Let me lead you in a simple prayer. You could pray it after me, in fact. And this is a prayer where you're asking God to enter into your situation, but more significantly, you're asking Christ to enter into your life. See, that's what being a Christian is. It's having Christ living inside of you. It's a relationship, not some religious thing. So if you would like a relationship with God, if you would like God to walk with you through your times of difficulty, you could pray this prayer after me right now. Just pray these words if you would. Lord Jesus, I'm scared and I need your help. And I'm asking you to enter my life. I'm asking you to forgive me of my sin. I know that you died on the cross for my sin and rose again from the dead. But I want to receive you now as my Savior and my Lord. So I invite you into my life, and I choose to follow you from this moment forward. Thank you for hearing this prayer, and thank you for answering this prayer. In Jesus' name I pray. Amen.
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6: Yes.
5: It's full of such great insight. And let me ask you this. If a brand new believer picked up this book today, what do you hope would happen in their life over the next 6 months?
4: Yeah, I would hope that they would internalize these principles and develop disciplines. 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DoorDash can bring your food in an instant. Mm. You can get your information immediately. And so we look at the Christian life and we want to know what the hack is, what the shortcut is. And the reality is it doesn't work that way. The Christian life has been defined as long obedience in the same direction. And I think that we need to apply discipline, just as you use discipline to say no to dessert or discipline to go to the gym or discipline to resist temptation, etc. You need to apply discipline and say there's certain things I'm going to do every day if I feel like it or not. And one of those disciplines is I'm going to read the Bible every day. There was an old song we used to sing, read your Bible, pray every day, and you will grow in love. Remember that? Well, that's theologically correct. Read your Bible. Pray every day and you will grow in love. Psalm 1 says, happy is the man that doesn't walk in the counsel of the ungodly or stand in the way of sinners or sit in the seat of the scornful. But listen, his delight is in the word of God and in it he meditates day and night. Start your day with the Bible, end your day with the Bible, and work it in the middle of the day sometime too. And so here's a new book that we're offering. You mentioned the title, What Every Growing Christian Needs to Know. And I go into some depth, encouraging

0: Encouraging believers to study their Bibles, giving some helpful tips on how they can do that more effectively, why it will bring joy into their life. As I mentioned earlier, in Psalm 1, his delight, it says. It doesn't say his drudgery. No, his delight is in the word of the Lord. Every Christian should look forward to reading the Bible and hearing the Bible taught. So if you look forward to like listening to our broadcast and other Bible teaching shows, that's a good sign. That's an indication of spiritual growth. In fact, the very fact that you're listening right now tells me something about you. It tells me that you want to know Jesus more. It tells me that you want to grow as a Christian. So let us help you do that, and we'll rush you a copy of what every growing Christian needs to know for your gift of any size. Dave will tell you more about that now.
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5: 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Freedom is more than inheritance. 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
11: Revelation chapter 2, Jesus speaking, the second church, verse 8. He says, "And to the angel," or the messenger, "of the church in Smyrna write, these things says the first and the last, who was dead and came to life. I know your works, tribulation, and poverty, but you are rich. And I know the blasphemy of those who say they are Jews and are not, but are a synagogue of Satan. Do not fear any of those things which you are about to suffer. Indeed, the devil is about to throw some of you into prison, that you may be tested, and you will have tribulation 10 days. Be faithful until death, and I will give you the crown of life. He who has an ear, let him hear what the Spirit says to the churches. He who overcomes shall not be hurt by the second death." And so we are introduced to the second church, the second report card given to seven churches. And remember with me, back in chapter 1, verse 19, Jesus gives us, and it's so beautiful, Jesus gives us the outline for the entire book of Revelation. Y'all remember that? No? Okay, let's do a little reminder. Back to verse 19, just for a second. Jesus told John, right? He told him, "Write the things which you have seen." That was chapter 1. What did John see? John saw Jesus, glorified, awesome, amazing. Jesus was revealed to John in a new way, in a fresh way. And then second, Jesus said, "Write down the things which are." That will be chapter 2 and chapter 3. Jesus is giving seven report cards to seven literal churches that existed in John's day. So seven report cards are going out to all these different churches. But listen, we're to have ears to hear what Jesus, what the Holy Spirit is saying to all the churches, because it's applicable for every church throughout church history, including us today as well. That's part two of the outline. And then part three of the outline, Jesus said, "Write down the things which will take place after this." And we'll see that in chapter 4 through chapter 22. It's in the future. And so, unless the Lord comes, which would be way better, right? We will get to that. And so we learn from these report cards in chapter 2 and 3 what a successful church is in Jesus' eyes. What pleases him, what displeases him. And it's interesting, we read this second letter, and there is no correction for the church of Smyrna. There is no condemnation for the church of Smyrna. There is only encouragement. There is only instruction as well. In fact, the other church is the church of Philadelphia. So Philadelphia and Smyrna, no correction whatsoever. And it's a short letter, isn't it? It's more like a postcard, 4 verses. Is that what it was, 4 verses? It's short. It is so packed. And just as we read through this, a number of things, as we kind of get a bird's eye look at this church, this was an afflicted church. This was a hurting church. This was a persecuted church. Why? Because of their commitment to Jesus Christ. And the early church faced a ton of persecution. And Jesus told us right up front that that would happen to us as believers. Right? He said, you're going to be in the world, but not of the world, and that there'll be people that hate you. They will despise you. They will persecute you. They'll, in fact, put some of us to death for his name. And so Paul also told us all who desire to live godly in Christ Jesus will suffer persecution. So Jesus told us, Paul told us, Peter told us also in his first epistle, that's all about suffering. It is part of our vocation, suffering for the name of Jesus Christ. And we suffer, don't we? Do we suffer, you guys? For lots of different reasons. But this church is suffering primarily for righteousness' sake, for bearing the name of Jesus, for following Jesus. And many of them lost their lives. And it still happens today around the world. Many of the missionaries and ministers that we support around the world, their lives are on the line every single day. The threat of being martyred is in their face every single day. We're not facing that now. I don't know what's going to happen in the near future. Who knows? But it seems to be ramping up to me. There's sometimes some of us lose jobs. Some of us have lost family for the name of Jesus Christ. Some of us perhaps have lost other things. We've been shunned or mocked, been made fun of. That's part of persecution for the name of Jesus Christ. If you'd like further reading on this, a book I could suggest to you that I like is Fox's Book of Martyrs. If you've never read it, it's a really good book. It gives kind of an overview in church history of all those that have served the Lord and been persecuted and martyred for the name of Jesus. And listen, this letter has been a treasure to so many people. It's been such an encouragement. It's been encouragement to me. As I look at this morning, as I've been studying, I think there's seven things in this letter, if you're taking notes. You know, you guys know I'm not a point guy. Here's point, bling, bling, bling, bling. Sometimes if it works out, great. If it doesn't, it doesn't. But that's an amen. Thank you, little baby. Yeah. Way to go. It sounded like a little sheep, didn't it, little lambie? But I think there's seven kind of points for anyone that's suffering. No matter what you're going through in your suffering, we'll see 7 points here as we work our way through. And so notice with me a couple of things. It says in the beginning there, the letter is to who? To the angel. And we've talked about this. If you're joining us for the first time, that word angel in the Greek, angelos, it means messenger. So it can mean a literal angel from heaven as a messenger, or it can speak of a minister who's a messenger. The person that is entrusted with God's message, that is to faithfully deliver that message to the congregation, whether it's a pastor or another leader. I believe that's the best way to view that. The angel or the messenger, notice, of the church. Church in Greek is ekklesia. It means to be called out. We've been called out, haven't we? We've been called out of darkness into the Lord's marvelous, into his marvelous light. We've been called out of, we've been conveyed out of the kingdom of darkness and evil and Satan's kingdom into the Lord's glorious, wonderful kingdom. And it's so awesome to consider that. And Jesus said, the church, we are to shine like lampstands for him. We're to be the light of the world. And so here is this church in this city of Smyrna, and they are shining brightly in the midst of all the darkness that is going on around them. I just want to give a little background on Smyrna. If you're looking at your Bible map, it's on the western side, on the western coast of Turkey, right in the Aegean Sea. It's approximately 35 to 40 miles north of Ephesus. And this city, check this out, this city was a super old city. Remember King David? You guys remember David? This city existed before David. That's a pretty old city, isn't it? It was a wealthy city also, and it's interesting. It was super wealthy. There was lots of business and trade because of its location. And not only that, this was a city that had been devoted or dedicated to the Romans. And so they had a lot of worship for the Caesars, dead Caesars, alive Caesars. They would worship, and what they would do is they would take a pinch of incense and put it on an altar, declaring their submission to Caesar is the idea, or their submission to Rome. And guess what the Christians said to that? No way, Jose. They didn't say that, but they said, no way. There's only one Lord. And they were supposed to offer the incense and say, Caesar is Lord. And they said, no way, there's only one Lord. They said, there's only one way. Jesus is the way, the truth, and the life. No man comes to the Father except through him. He is the only Lord of lords and King of kings. And so this church is there in the midst of this darkness. The city's known today as Izmir, and if you can't find Smyrna, it's Izmir on a Bible map or in a map that you're looking at. And so it's interesting, we know also the pastor of this church. The pastor's name was a dude named Polycarp. Church history tells us that. Polycarp died as a martyr in Smyrna in 155 AD. It was 50 years, check this out, 50 years after John the Apostle died, and he was a disciple of John the Apostle, Polycarp. If you get a chance to read the story, I was going to read it today, but we don't have enough time, of how he gave his life for the Lord. It's an amazing story. But he was the pastor of this church in Smyrna. And so it's also one more thing to note. This city was a hub for dispensing or selling and trading a substance named myrrh, called myrrh. You guys ever heard of myrrh? Smyrna, the name gets it from myrrh. Where do we hear about myrrh? Anywhere else in the Bible? Guys, remember where we heard about myrrh? Baby Jesus, that's right. The wise men brought Jesus what? Gold, frankincense, and myrrh. How many wise men were there? No, we don't know how many. It could have been 3, could have been 30. Doesn't say. Didn't mean to mess with you guys this morning. But myrrh, listen, last time I taught Revelation, it was like 3 years ago, someone brought me some myrrh. It smells amazing. It's beautiful. It's an amazing like fragrance, this amazing smell. It's now solidified. If you were the one that gave that to me, I don't know what to do, how to get it back. I need another one. But it was also used, remember, it was also used kind of like a narcotic. Remember when Jesus was on the cross and they offered myrrh to him to drink, to take as a painkiller, and Jesus refused to take that because he took the full brunt for you and for me. It was also used, remember Nicodemus? Remember Nick at Night? Nicodemus came with what? With myrrh and aloes to wrap up Jesus' body, to anoint his body for burial. Myrrh, it's interesting, to get that fragrant stuff, the myrrh, the liquid, the process to make it, you go to this certain tree and the tree gets pounded and bruised. And then it gets pierced, and what comes out of it is this like resin that comes out. They scrape the resin, and then they take it, and in that process to bring forth the aroma, that resin needs to be crushed and smashed and broken up. And really, it's an appropriate picture. It's an appropriate picture for us of what Jesus went through for us. Remember what Isaiah 53 says about our Lord, that he was bruised and crushed and pierced on our behalf for you and for me. In fact, Paul picks up on that same imagery in the book of Ephesians chapter 5. It says how Jesus, we're to walk in love as Christ also has loved us and given himself for us, an offering and a sacrifice to God for a sweet-smelling aroma. Did you guys catch that? When Jesus gave his life for you and for me, when he suffered, when he was bruised and pierced, that aroma that came forth was blessing. It was a blessing to our Father. And can I just share with you this morning that when you are going through suffering, when you are going through difficulty, when you are going through hardship and you are trusting the Lord and looking to the Lord, he brings forth that same fragrance, and it's a blessing to God also. And by the way, it's a witness to the people around you. Amen? And so the early church here, they're getting crushed. Is anyone suffering this morning, James said? Is anyone suffering among you? You know what we're supposed to do? We're supposed to pray. To pray. And as we sang those songs together this morning, that's prayer. That's communication. That's saying, here's where I am, Lord. I want to communicate. I need you, Lord. Every hour, I need you. I'm communicating my heart to you. And now we're listening to him. As we open his word, he wants to speak to you and to me in a special way and meet you right where you're at, especially if you're suffering this morning. And we all suffer, don't we? We go through difficult things, hardship. And so 7 things this morning. Let's see what it says. 7 things to help us in our time of suffering. So Jesus says, here's what I want written, verse 8. Here's what I want communicated to my church. the church of Smyrna. And so what does Jesus do? Number one, he identifies himself with two characteristics that come from the revelation in chapter one of Jesus, two things. And Jesus says that he is the first and the last. That title, please listen this morning, that title is associated with God alone. In the Old Testament, if you're taking notes, Isaiah 41, Isaiah 44, and Isaiah 48, and you can try to find those verses on your own, God Almighty, the Lord, uses that title for himself. And Jesus used this same title, applied it to himself in chapter 1, in verse 11 and 17. What is Jesus saying? He is saying, I'm God and I'm in control. The first and the last speaks of his eternal nature. It speaks of his sovereignty. Do you know that God's in control today? Amen. That should bring us peace this morning, knowing that he's not only in control of world events, but he's in control in your life too. Do you know you can rest in that this morning? Or do you have to pace back and forth, eating comfort food? And can we rest in that this morning? Take a big, big, deep LA Fitness breath. The Lord is in control. Doesn't slip past him. Your life is in his hands. He's the first and he is the last. He's eternal. Jesus Christ is the same yesterday, today, and forever. He's not going to change. The way he deals with his people in his word, same way he deals with us, with mercy and love and grace and truth. Isn't that great to know he doesn't change? He's the first and the last. I am the Lord, I changeth not, he says. And so he reassures the church this morning, his bride, what you're going through and what you're about to go through, it's all under my control. Isn't that a great comfort to a suffering person or to a suffering church? He also said, he reminds the church that he is the one who conquered death. Look what it says there with me. Who was dead and came to life. Jesus rose again from the dead on the third day, never to die ever again. And he reminds them and he reminds us this morning that he is the resurrection and the life. Remember what he said to Martha in the Gospels? In the Gospel of John chapter 11, Jesus said to Martha, he said to her, I am the resurrection and the life. He who believes in me, though he may die, he shall live. And whoever lives and believes in me shall never die. Do you believe this morning? Is that good news? You know what that means? Last breath here, first breath with him in his presence. To be absent from the body is to be present with the Lord. And so Jesus said to his committed followers in the Gospel of John chapter 14, because I live, so you too shall live. What a comfort for a suffering church. Jesus reminds us this morning that we have the answer in the face of death. Death couldn't hold Jesus, and death cannot hold you or me. So if you're suffering this morning, number one, Jesus reminds us of who he is, that he is the eternal one who promises eternal life to all those that trust in him. He is he's the author and finisher of our faith. Isn't that good to know this morning?
12: Yes.
11: That's about 20% of the room. Is that good to know this morning? He's the author. It began with him. When you came to know him personally, he called you and you answered, right? You didn't look, call ID, and say, no, I'm not. You responded. Giving him your heart. We all come the same way, by grace through faith. Correct?
12: Right.
11: You responded. He's the author. It all began with Jesus. It didn't begin with you. Right? He provided the Savior. We just provided the sinner. Not hard. Correct? He's the author, and he's the finisher of our faith. Do you know he's going to be there at the finish line? And he's with you the whole way. Jesus said, I will never leave you nor forsake you. The eternal one, he's with you no matter where you go. Lee, if you've entrusted your life to his care, he is the good shepherd who will lead you in paths of righteousness for his name's sake. We can rest in that today. He is the finisher. Remember Stephen when he gave his life? You guys remember that? In the book of Acts? You guys remember that?
12: Yes.
11: When he was stoned?
12: Yes.
11: With rocks. Some of you with rocks. Got to make that clear. Some of you get that later. It's totally cool. Just don't come back at 6 and ask what that was about. He was stoned. He was martyred. Saul, a.k.a. Paul, was right there holding the coats. Remember what he said? Father, don't hold this against them. I wonder where he learned that from. He learned that from Jesus. Don't hold this against them. And he looked up and he saw heaven parted. And who was standing at the right hand of the Father? Jesus was standing. We always see him seated at the right hand, seated at the right hand. And you read it, it says, Jesus is standing at the right hand of the Father, I think, to welcome him home, to embrace him and tell him, well done, good and faithful servant. In the midst of that pain, it says he fell asleep. Just kind of just like he dozed off. That brings me great hope, because I don't know what's going to happen to me down the road here. As a pastor, if I've got to lay down my life, that's cool. But, you know, I like knowing that Jesus is waiting, standing for me and standing for you as well. Beautiful. He's the author and finisher of our faith. Well, what does Jesus say to the church? Look at verse 9. I know your works. Jesus is aware of everything that's happening in their lives. Do you know he's aware of everything happening in your life? He knows what you're doing for him. He knows your works, your labor. He's acquainted with every detail as you're serving him, as you're living for him. He's acquainted with every hardship, with every hurt, with every tear, everything you're going through. He knows, he sees, and he knows he's acquainted with that too. Why? Because he came and walked in our shoes. Don't ever forget that. He knows what you're going through. He's intimately acquainted with what you're going through. The Bible tells us he was tempted in all points, yet without sin. He knows the infirmities that we have, all of our weaknesses that we have, and he is an ever-present help in our time of trouble. He's always available. You know what that means? He's always available. No matter what you're going through, no matter what you're going on, Jesus is there for you. He's not going to fire you. How about that? Does that make a little more sense? He's not going to give up on you. I know your works. He says, I know your, what's the second thing? I know your what? Tribulation. Your tribulation. Jesus was aware of that word tribulation means heavy pressure. It means oppressing. It means affliction, a heaviness that's come upon them, what they're going through. A pressure like being smushed with grapes. At Smyrna, believers, they were outlaws, you guys. They were total outlaws, harassed, hassled, persecuted, maligned. They were mocked. Listen, they didn't have cool church buildings with AC and heat and cool chairs. They met in caves and catacombs and every little hideaway in the nooks and crannies of the city, anywhere they could find a place to meet. And that's what persecution does, by the way. It weeds out people. It weeds out people that are not real, that are not genuine. And that's what happened. This was a pure church, a persecuted church, a pure church. They are suffering. And I would say, Jesus said, I know your tribulation. I know your works. I know you're continuing to labor in the midst of tribulation. These people were not quitters. They weren't quitters. They hung in there. They were still working and serving, even in the midst of difficulty. And can I say point number two then is, if you're suffering this morning, keep working. Keep serving the Lord. Even when it is difficult, keep living for Jesus, not the applaud of men.
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21: And this is again from the book of Proverbs, Proverbs 23, verse 7. And it is a profound concept that your mind controls your life. Through the mind comes the thoughts that direct the things you do. And so how important it is to guard your mind. We're going to talk about this as we open our Bibles today and again on Monday and talk about the importance of your mental self, the importance of your mind and how you think. Friends, we're getting down to the very last couple of days of the month of August, which means I only have two more days, today and Monday, to tell you about this book that we have written that we want you to have. It will get into your mind. You will find you're getting wrapped up in these truths because this book is called God's Heart for Israel. And in a day when the Jewish people and the nation of Israel are taking big hits from people all over the world, including from our own country, it's really important for us to know what the Bible says about God and Israel and us. What should our attitude be toward this nation? I know some people like to write this off and say, the Israel of the Bible is not the Israel of today. But in my estimation, that is nonsense and it doesn't make any sense at all. Israel is God's nation. It has always been. It will continue to be. And the Bible says that God blesses those who bless Israel, and he curses those who curse Israel. History will demonstrate that God told the truth about that. I want to make sure we stay on the right side of God and the right side of Israel. I've written all about it in this book. It's over 100 pages, beautifully designed in a gift book, and it's yours for the asking when you send a gift of any size to Turning Point today. Thank you for your investment. And now let's begin this two-part message called You Are Not What You Think You Are, But What You Think You Are.
22: Ever have somebody come up to you when you look like you're in deep thought and say to you, what are you thinking about? Happens often between a husband and wife. Don asked me that once in a while, what are you thinking about? And while that is a casual question, it's a very important question, isn't it? What do you think? James Allen has been called a literary man of mystery, but little is known about him. He never achieved fame or fortune. He died at the age of 48, wrote 19 or 20 books, most of which nobody's ever heard of. Yet he wrote one book, one little tiny volume that was discovered after his death. It was the second book that he had ever written, and perhaps the one which he himself felt that it wasn't very good. And that little book that was discovered from the writings of James Allen has sold millions of copies. And it has influenced countless number of lives. Let me tell you a little bit about him. He was born in England. His father was grappling with a failing business and was almost bankrupt. He traveled to America searching for a new job, and instead he was waylaid, robbed, and murdered. And back in England, the family's ensuing financial crisis forced young James Allen to drop out of school at the age of 15 and get a job. He became a personal assistant in the world of British manufacturers, and he worked at that profession until 1902. And then at the age of 38, one day he just walked in and he quit and walked away. James and his wife moved to a little coastal town in England, and he lived there for about 10 years before his early death. He kept a strict routine. Each morning he'd get up before dawn and hike to the top of the nearby hillside and spend an hour in meditation. Then he would return to his house and devote the morning to writing. And then in the afternoon, he would work in his garden or involve himself in his hobbies. As far as we know, James Allen was not a Christian. But one little book he wrote was based on a Bible verse from the book of Proverbs. And that small volume almost single-handedly gave rise to the self-improvement and positive thinking movement of the past 100 years. The book is entitled, As a Man Thinketh. And it's based on Proverbs chapter 23 and verse 7, which says, For as he thinks in his heart, so is he. Say that with me out loud. For as he thinks in his heart, so is he. The point of As a Man Thinketh is simple. Our thoughts are the most important thing about us. All that we achieve or fail to achieve is the direct result of the way we think. Our thoughts are like seeds that produce crops. James Allen wrote in his book, Good thoughts and actions can never produce bad results, and bad thoughts and actions can never produce good results. And this is but saying that nothing can come from corn but corn, nothing from nettles but nettles. Men understand this law in the natural world and they work with it, but few understand it in the moral world, though its operation is just as simple and undeviating. His point is that what we think is what we are, and our lives run in the direction of our thoughts. If we think angry thoughts, guess what? We'll be angry. If we think positive thoughts, we'll be positive. If we think negative thoughts, we'll be negative. The mind is like a garden, and we have to cultivate it, and we are responsible for the kind of seed that we drop into the furrows of our mind. To quote Allen again, a person's mind may be likened to a garden which may be intelligently cultivated or allowed to run wild, but whether cultivated or neglected, it must and will bring forth fruit. If the useful seeds are not put into the garden, an abundance of useless seeds will fall upon it and will continue to produce their fruit. This is a particular application of the proverb that says in Galatians 6:7, Whatsoever a man sows, that shall he also reap. Proverbs 23:7 teaches us that what we think is what we become. And while this is an important principle of the Word of God, I need to tell you, it's also been used to build the case for many unscriptural ideas. The positive mental attitude industry has used this verse in almost all of its literature. Maybe you've heard it something like this. Whatever your mind can conceive and your heart can believe, you can achieve. Or maybe you've heard it this way. Think your way to success. Many other such ideas. But this is not what the proverb is teaching. We do not have the power to think things into existence, no matter what anyone says. This view of thinking is ungodly humanism. But to understand that our thoughts are powerful is not humanistic at all. It is very, very biblical. The Bible teaches us that our thoughts are important and that we cannot change our lives unless we change our thoughts. What we do with our thinking determines what we become. We are not what we think we are, but what we think we are. An anonymous author explained this concept in these terms. He says, whatever you hold in your mind will tend to occur in your life. If you continue to believe as you have always believed, you will continue to act as you have always acted. And if you continue to act as you have always acted, you will continue to get what you have always gotten. If you want different results in your life or in your work, all you have to do is change your mind. Now, this is borne out a lot of times in Scripture, and I want to just use one illustration about a man whose story is told in the book of 1 Kings. We all know this man. His name is Elijah. If you were to chart the life of Elijah, the highest point on your chart would be his victory on Mount Carmel over the prophets of Baal when he mocked the gods of the ungodly prophets. And then after he had won a tremendous victory and the fire of God came down and licked up his sacrifice, we're told that Elijah went and slew all the prophets of Baal. There could not have been a more wonderful, victorious moment against ungodliness than there was that night. Take it in the Old Testament context as you will. That was the mountaintop experience for Elijah. How many of you know that quite often after a mountaintop experience, you have one that's just exactly the opposite? The height of the mountain sometimes says often determines the depth of the valley. And the next time we look in on Elijah, he's gone from the mountaintop to the valley. In fact, the queen went to see Ahab, the king, and when King Ahab told Jezebel what Elijah had done to all her favorite clergymen, she was furious. And the Bible says she brought everything to power that she as a queen could bring, and she chased Elijah. And Elijah, in a moment's time, went from exhilaration to depression. In fact, I don't have time to take you to that scripture, but let me give you some expressions out of the dialogue that Elijah had with God. He's running from this woman, just one lone woman, after him. And he says he felt worthless. He said, I'm no better than my ancestors. He felt hopeless. He ran for his life. He felt isolated. I am the only prophet left, he said. And he was unable to cope. I've had enough. In fact, he actually told the Lord, if it's all right, just take my life. I'd like to die. This is a prophet who just came down off the mountain. And the Bible says that after God provided some food and rest for his embattled prophet, he restructured his thoughts and gave him some life. He showed himself to Elijah. The Bible says, the Lord is about to pass by. He filled his future with hope because God would accompany him, encouraged Elijah to go back the way he came. He revealed that he was not isolated as he thought he was. In fact, God gave him some statistics. He said, I still have 7,000 prophets in Israel who have not bowed the knee to Baal. Elijah, you're not alone. And he infused Elijah's life with meaning. He gave him a mission for him to accomplish. Now, Elijah thought his problem was Jezebel. But there will always be problems like Jezebel in our lives. The real challenge for Elijah wasn't Jezebel. The real problem for Elijah was what was going on between his ears, in his mind. It is surprising, is it not, as we look around, how much we can observe about this principle. And it's very surprising to look into the Bible and to see how much the Bible has to say about the power of our minds and our thoughts. And the more we learn about the complexity of our minds that God has given us, the more we can understand why it's a priority in Scripture. In my study, I found a description of the human mind. I just cannot tell you how awesome this is. The human brain's 12 to 14 billion cells are only a shadow of its complexity. For each cell sends out thousands of connecting tendrils so that a single cell may be connected with 10,000 neighboring cells, each of which is constantly exchanging data impulses. These 12 to 14 billion brain cells times 10,000 connectors make the human mind an unparalleled computer. The mind's activity has been compared to 1,000 switchboards, each big enough to serve New York City, all running at full speed as they receive and send questions and orders. Put another way, there is more electronic equivalent in one human brain than in all the radio and television stations of the entire world put together. The human brain does not miss a thing. It's capable of giving and receiving the subtlest input, from imagining a universe in which time bends to creating the polyphonic texture of a Bach fugue or transmitting and receiving a message from God, a feat that no computer could ever accomplish. I want to take you to several passages of the New Testament that outline the priorities of this incredible mind that God has given to each one of us, and especially to each of us who are followers of Christ. First of all, I want to talk to you about the priority of a devoted mind. In Matthew 22:37, in response to a question, Jesus said, You shall love the Lord your God with all your heart, with all your soul, and with all your mind. Now, most of us have a pretty good idea of what it means to love the Lord our God with all of our heart and with all of our soul. But how do you love God with your mind? What does it mean to love God with your mind? It means, first of all, to understand that the mind is important. That's a good beginning place. And I say that because during my years as a pastor, I have run into many individuals who have denigrated the importance of the mind by saying that we need to be guided by the Spirit and not by the mind. They have even postulated that we are at our best when we put our minds into neutral and let our emotions and our spirits take control. And so we have come up with this term, mindless Christianity, which describes an anti-intellectualism in much of evangelicalism and the total abdication of the mind in much of emotional Christianity. The Bible does not give us that option. In fact, one of the general principles for all of us who follow Christ is that we're to do everything to the glory of God. 1 Corinthians 10:31 says, "Whether you eat or drink or whatever you do, do all to the glory of God." We evangelicals characteristically pit our heart against our head. And we opt for the heart as being more spiritual than the head. We are like the Tin Woodman in the wonderful Wizard of Oz, who chooses a heart rather than a head. If you know that wonderful story, you probably remember the dialogue that goes something like this: "Why didn't you walk around the hole?" asked the Tin Woodman. "Well, I didn't know enough," replied the Scarecrow. "My head is stuffed with straw, you know, and that is why I'm going to Oz to ask him for some brains." "Oh, I see," said the Tin Woodman, "but after all, brains are not the best thing in the world." "Have you any?" inquired the Scarecrow. "No," he said, "my head is quite empty. But once I had brains and a heart also, so having tried them both, I should rather have a heart." "All the same," said the Scarecrow, "I shall ask for brains instead of a heart, for a fool would not know what to do with a heart if he had one." "I shall take the heart," said the Tin Woodman, "for brains do not make one happy, and happiness is the best thing in the world." Many Christians have made the same choice as the Tin Woodman, exchanging their mind for their heart. And we know now how unbiblical such an exchange really is, for the Bible says we're to love the Lord our God with all our heart and with all of our soul and with all of our mind. This can only mean a determination to develop our thinking process to its fullest potential. We must learn how to love the Lord our God with all of our minds. But before we move on to the next thing, let me tell you about something I read from Benjamin Warfield, who was a great scholar who taught for 34 years at Princeton Seminary. He pleaded with his students never to exchange the mind for the heart or the heart for the mind. This is the greatest statement I've ever read about this controversy. He said, "Sometimes we hear it said that 10 minutes on your knees will give you a truer, deeper, more operative knowledge of God than 10 hours over your books." Why should you turn from God when you turn to your books, or feel that you must turn from your books in order to turn to God? Put your heart into your studies. Do not

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4: And the desires in his mind. It means to think God's thoughts and not think as the world thinks. Now stop again and think with me about the power of your mind. The dizzying potential of the human mind reaches its apex in the possibility of possessing the mind of Christ through the ministry of the Holy Spirit. A possibility affirmed by Paul when he said, "We have the mind of Christ." No computer will ever be able to think God's thoughts, nor will any device ever be able to know the heart of God or do his works, but the mystery which resides between our ears has this capacity. It was created for this very purpose, to have the mind of Christ, a dedicated mind. What about the third one, the priority of a disciplined mind? 1 Peter 1:13. Therefore, gird up the loins of your mind and be sober and rest your hope fully upon the grace that is to be brought to you at the revelation of Jesus Christ. And 2 Corinthians 10:5 puts it this way, casting down arguments and every high thing that exalts itself against the knowledge of God, bring every thought into captivity to the obedience of Christ. The disciplined mind. First of all, 1 Peter says we're to gird up the loins of our minds. When soldiers would go to war, they would take their long flowing robes and tuck their robes into the belt that went around them so that the robe wouldn't get in the way of their ability to move quickly in the battle. And Peter uses that to give us a picture of how we're to deal with our minds. It all is about focus. We're to get rid of the extraneous things, the things that get in our way, and focus our minds. Be proactive about the use of your mind. Don't be just kind of mindless, just letting whatever happen. But remember, the screen of your mind is totally under your control, and there are choices you can make. And the Bible says you're to bring every thought into captivity unto Christ. That seems like an unreasonable and impossible task. But let us not be discouraged by the fact that it is a goal that is very high, but let it motivate us to say that as much as it's possible for me, I'm going to have a controlling interest in what crosses my mind. I'm not going to feed my mind with things that will be destructive to me or will not be positive or beneficial to me. Oswald Chambers wrote, "God will not make me think like Jesus. I have to do it by myself. I have to bring every thought into captivity to the obedience of Christ." Now, let me just stop for a moment and say, in this culture, when we are bombarded by so many impulses from so many different places, this is much more difficult than it's ever been in any culture in the history of the world. And it is not something that will happen naturally. It will take action on our part, discipline on our part. I don't know if you remember this. When I was growing up, this really dates me, but I remember when television kind of came along. My father was a pastor. My father was really concerned about TV, even though the one we had was so small, you had to be almost sitting right on top of it to see it, and it was all fuzzy. I remember that. Every time a commercial came on, especially if it was a beer commercial or a cigarette commercial, my father would get up and either turn the channel or turn the volume down. We didn't have remote controls back then. But as time went along and things got a little bit more relaxed, we who were the children, we became the remote controls. Dad would say, "Turn that off. Turn that off. Come on, turn it off." He didn't want that stuff going through our mind. He didn't want us to be impacted by the commercials that were on TV that he thought could be hurtful to us. Now, how many of you know we've come a long way from that? I mean, the commercials we got on TV right now are not fit for anybody to see, some of them, let alone children. I've always been impressed with my kids. We have them at our house a lot, and I never have talked to them about this, but they are so protective over what our grandchildren are allowed to watch on TV. And sometimes I'm watching a mystery or something and they'll come in and Donna will say, "You gotta turn that off. We don't want kids to be watching mysteries at their age." That's kind of a picture of how we have to function.

0: with our minds, isn't it? We have to decide. You know, obviously the internet is a real big problem today. You'd be better off not to have the internet than to be brought into some of the filth that is available on the internet. You'd be better off, if that's an issue with you, just to disconnect it and say, I don't need it.
1: And you know, this is really interesting to me that countries all over the world are now saying that their internet will not be available to children until the age of 16, one place to the age of 18. I can't think of anything that would do more good for the children of our world than for that to be true, because the vast majority of the things that are on the internet are not productive for kids or for anybody. And they get these kids wrapped up and subjected to all of this, and it's, well, I just think it's a good thing to step back and say, wait a minute, while there are good things that can happen through the internet, and we're grateful for those things, we need to be more disciplined in managing the things that are hurting our families and hurting our children. We'll have more about right thinking when we get together on Monday. In the meantime, have a good weekend. Be sure to get to church and be an encouragement to somebody over the weekend. I'm David Jeremiah. Thankful to have you with us. Have a good day.
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7: 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In 1967, he warned Americans, freedom is a fragile thing, and it's never more than one generation away from extinction. 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Today, as socialistic ideas that place greater power in the hands of government gain renewed support, Reagan's warning carries even greater weight. Freedom is more than inheritance. 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Every generation must fight for the principles that made self-government possible. Freedom only survives when each generation chooses to defend it. So, do we have the courage to defend and protect what is being challenged, the very principles that made America the greatest experiment in history?
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15: 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And while you're there, look for the children's book, Anyway and Always, written by Pastor Brian and his wife, Kathy. Through this book, the Chappells present the promise of the covenants fulfilled by Christ in a personal and meaningful way for young children to understand. 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
14: You know how the songs of our youth stay with us. I mean, not just the wheels on the bus go round and round, you know, but whatever songs were popular when you were in high school. You know that decade that's still advertised on late night infomercials for only three payments of 1995? You know? Or the songs of your early church experience, where your faith was becoming real, where you recognized that there was hope in your pain, that there was an answer to the emptiness, so that somewhere between muscle and nerve, between heart and soul, God was planting deep into the very fiber of your being a love for Him by the songs that you sang. It's one of the reasons, of course, that changing our worship practice can be so difficult for us because of the songs and the melodies that have such meaning to us. I think of one song that had such meaning for me. I learned it when I was in high school. It was in a time that my parents, my mother and father, were struggling to stay together. We changed churches, which meant that I changed youth groups and was no longer able to see the friends that I was closest to. I felt alone and scared. And a song that meant so much to me at the time was one that I wanted to believe and still struggled to know, could I? These words, real joy is mine. No matter if teardrops start, I found the secret. Is Jesus in my heart? Well, it rhymes and it's sweet, but is it true? No matter if teardrops start, I have found the secret to joy, and it's Jesus in my heart. That in the moments of darkness, and I must tell you, as I think back to that time in high school in my life, the shadows that would come upon my heart, I almost feel my heart constrict even now as I tell you about it. That believing that there is a joy that is deeper than our circumstances, that is not just a result of our circumstances, that's a profound faith in a God who loves us, who's working all things for good, so much so that even in the darkness, we can begin to claim the joy in the morning. That even in jail would allow an apostle Paul to say 15 times in this brief letter of the joy that he felt in the Lord Jesus Christ. Only 104 verses. And 15 times the writer from the jail speaks of his great joy in Jesus Christ. Where does that joy come from that's greater than the darkness, that's greater than our circumstances? We understand just in these opening words, as Paul talks about the joy in the partners he now has in the gospel, the joy he has in the provisions of the gospel, and the joy that he has in the prayers that he makes for the work of the gospel. The partners that he has in the gospel are so unlikely. Just the opening words of this letter, Paul and Timothy, servants of Christ Jesus. These are unlikely companions. Paul, by this phase, an older aristocratic Jew, a Hebrew of the Hebrews, having gone to the Harvard of the Jews, the school of Gamaliel, circumcised on the eighth day, a Pharisee, as for zeal, pursuing Christians to the point of killing them because they did not believe in the Jewish standards that he thought they should believe. This is a man of great pedigree, and he's traveling with Timothy, a man whose parents were both Jew and Greek, which meant to a Jew, this young man is a half-breed. Without regard or respect in either community. And yet here is Paul, the aristocrat and old, traveling with a young pastor who in his own time would have been disrespected by everyone else. And they are traveling together as servants of Christ Jesus. The word just means slaves. Servants doesn't quite do all that we should do. And we say, how could it possibly be? Not only they're traveling together, but Paul keeps talking about joy when he's traveling with this person who would embarrass him in any sort of social setting. And as a slave to Christ Jesus. How can you have joy if you're a slave? Only if your master is someone very, very good, so that your servitude is a matter of gratitude. And that is precisely what Paul is saying. We are servants of Christ Jesus out of gratitude, living in response to the great joy that he has given us by his grace. And he hints at what that grace is by the following words. At the end of verse 1, he's writing to all the saints in Christ Jesus who are at Philippi with the overseers and the deacons. Now, the words are just strange to any Jew who would be reading this letter. You're writing to all the saints at Philippi? Listen, the word saints in the Old Testament just means holy ones, and it was only applied to the covenant people, only applied to the Jewish race. And now Paul is saying to these people like the Roman soldier and like Lydia, the Greek businesswoman, and perhaps even to the slave girl who had the demon possession, you're now saints in Christ Jesus. And so that we don't think he's just talking about the officers of the church, the ones who have somehow risen to some respect and regard, he actually says it very carefully. To all the saints in Christ Jesus who are at Philippi with the overseers and deacons, as though I'm not just talking to the officers when I call you all saints. I'm talking to everybody. And what Paul is doing for us is bringing very important things to mind. First, for every baptized believer, we're not just baptized into autonomy and into independency, but into a network of a corporate church with mutual accountability and authority so the church can perform its mission by the assent, the cooperation, even the correction of everybody in its ranks so that we're moving forward together. And everyone who is in that corporate body, not just those in authority, is called a holy one. How could that possibly be? Because they are saints in Christ Jesus. We're not just in a network of authority and accountability. We are nesting in the righteousness of Jesus Christ. Paul talks about joy many times, virtually every three sentences in this little letter. But that phrase, in Christ Jesus, or one form of that phrase, in Christ Jesus, in Christ, that phrase is repeated 20 times in this same letter, as though that joy is somehow integrally connected to being united to Christ. And the way I perceive it, what it means to be in Christ Jesus, is in my own mind, just thinking of that analogy of those Russian nesting dolls. You know what I mean? One doll fits in another doll, fits in another doll, in another doll. And we are in Christ Jesus, which means that his righteousness, his purity, his provision is ours. We don't stand before God on the basis of what do. We are in Christ Jesus. And because we are in Christ Jesus, the Apostle Paul speaks of our spiritual status before God the Father. To all the saints, to all the holy ones, because we're perfect? No way. But because I have put my hope, my trust in Christ Jesus. And in him, I recognize that I am nesting, resting, have the provision of his great grace. It's even provided when you begin to see what it means to all the saints in Christ Jesus who are at Philippi with the overseers and deacons. And he begins to express the fact that I'm praising God because you're in partnership with me in the work of the gospel. That's an amazing thought. That we are partners in the work of the gospel. That we're not just to think of our nesting in Christ Jesus, but the other eggs in the nest. Lots of different people, different kinds of people. A Roman jailer, a Greek businesswoman, a slave girl, whoever's now gathering with them in the church. Paul is thinking of them all, these different kinds of people who are now together in Christ Jesus. And what a statement that is, that despite the world's divisions and antipathies and differences, that they are all in Christ, that they're unified in the work of the gospel and the message of grace in him. I can't help but tell you that I was so thankful for how well you all received Pastor Devereaux Hubbard last week. As you said, there are differences in our society we recognize, but we are receiving you in Christ Jesus. And the same message was given to me as I pastored at St. Paul's in Devereaux Hubbard's place, as the people received us with fellowship and joy and love. And we begin to recognize this is not just political correctness. This is the witness of the gospel from the earliest times. As the Apostle Paul is telling us to break down the walls of divisions by the work of Jesus Christ, who enables us to move across all lines of division and race and ethnicity and demographics for the sake of the statement of the gospel. You are in Christ Jesus. And that new identity is what not only makes us rejoice in what's been provided to us, but join with others in celebration of what God is doing.
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14: I read just this last week an article by Mark Galley in Christianity Today, and he writes these words: "We are currently experiencing a God moment when God is shining his burning light on how our nation and our churches are fractured by racial division and injustice. In the past 2 years, we've seen image after image of injustice, violence, hatred across racial lines. Moderate, white evangelicals who make up the bulk of the evangelical church are seeing more clearly than ever how racism is embedded in all of our society, from business to law enforcement to education to church life. And in all that, we are seeing God call his church to seek justice and reconciliation in concrete ways. We've started to see afresh the vision that was revealed to the church at Pentecost when all the people came to Jerusalem of different languages and nations to praise God together in one tongue by that amazing work of the Holy Spirit. We are seeing again what it means for all peoples to be worshiping at the throne of the Lamb from every tribe and nation, language and people in Revelation 4 and 5. Of the relevance of Paul's teaching that Christ has broken down the dividing walls that are between us, as he did at Philippi. Voices in the media and politics may label conservative Christians who are weary of being politically and socially marginalized as being anxious to marginalize others. And sometimes we deserve that label, but it is not true of our shining moments. When Billy Graham started refusing to segregate his crusades in the 1950s, when Promise Keepers made racial reconciliation for men a priority of the 1980s, and when the Apostle Paul said we are all united in Christ in the first century, we were learning what it meant not just for us, but for all those that are part of Christ's church to be one in him. And we celebrate it because we recognize when we celebrate our oneness, we're ultimately celebrating what Christ has done for us. We are in Christ Jesus. And if you're in Christ Jesus, you have the same benefits of the grace of the gospel that I do. And we are brothers and sisters in the gospel. And we celebrate that to celebrate what God himself has done for us. And that reality is so clear to Paul that it just makes him bubble with the provision of joy that God has provided. That provision of joy is verse 2, which is so familiar to you. Grace and peace to you from God our Father and the Lord Jesus Christ. Why did grace and peace so often travel together in the Apostle Paul's salutation, the beginning of all those? Have you ever wondered that? Why does he keep saying grace and peace? Well, because grace is about peace with God being provided. And peace is about grace from God being believed. If you have grace provided, you have peace provided as well. And that grace is just expressed here in wonderful words. How does God provide the peace of his grace? Verse 2, it's a gift, right? Grace to you. The word in Greek just means gift. Grace to you. It's not something you earn. It's not something you deserve. It's just a gift to you. And it comes from God the Father, the originator of all things, the Father of all nations, that God who made all things by the word that came from his mouth. That same God says, grace to you. I'm going to give you something. And when you recognize that gift is the provision of the life of his own son, paying the penalty for your sin and mine, you say, that's an amazing gift. But it does something else. It actually brings you closer to the Father when you understand the gift. My grandfather on my mother's side died when I was quite young, so I don't have many memories of him. And the memories I have early on are a little bit mixed. I mean, my memory of my mother's father is of a crusty, chain-smoking retail store manager who liked bossing people around. And when you're a little kid, that's a scary person to have for a grandfather. And when I went with my brothers and sister to visit my grandparents' house there in Knoxville, Tennessee, I must tell you that they didn't keep a lot of toys for kids like us. And so, you know, we were kind of desperate to find a way to spend your time when you're at the grandparents' house. And I can remember one time finding in a corner of the kitchen a little top with a string on it that perhaps an uncle years ago had discarded. And I found that top and thought, oh, something to spend the time with. But my older and bigger brothers knew that the top was for them. So they took it away from me. And I don't remember how I complained, if it was in words or tears or both, but into the kitchen came my grandfather and he pointed at me and he said, "You come with me." Now I am in terror. Oh no. And he took me down to the basement. I did not know what we found out soon, that he was very, very sick. But he said, "I'm going to give you something better than that top." And he took off a shelf his tackle box, fully loaded, and gave it to me and started me on a life habit that's really bad. But anyway, I have loved fishing ever since. And you know, that tackle box signaled a few things. First, I didn't earn or deserve it in any way. It was pure gift. But the second thing I learned from that gift was it brought me closer to my grandfather. The fumes and the crustiness suddenly melted away. And when we in our sin and our weakness perceive only that we are justly deserving of the wrath of God, it is the gift of Jesus Christ that's meant to close the distance between us and our Heavenly Father so that we recognize He's for us now. And the magnitude of that gift is expressed even in the words here, "Grace and peace to you from God our Father and the Lord Jesus Christ." Every word is special. He is the Lord. He is the one who is master over all things in this creation. God has given him that right and that privilege and that status. And though he has that master status, he is Jesus. The word just means deliverer. He's the Lord who comes to deliver us. And he does it as the Christ, which is the word for Messiah, the anointed one, the sacrifice to be made to give us purity before God. God is saying, "I have given you a wonderful gift. It is the Lord, Jesus, your deliverer, who is the Christ, the sacrifice that I have anointed to provide what is necessary for you to be right with me. And he's my own son. I do it so that I have many children, sons and daughters, out of this wonderful church that I am building from all nations and peoples." And Paul just sees it, and you can see him almost chortle there in prison. Isn't this great? What a great cause for joy this is, this provision that God has given. And when you perceive that, when the prison is closing in, the prison, whether it's real or the prison of the habits or the addictions or the situations that you are in, if that grace is really perceived by you, then somehow it begins to push back the darkness as peace itself begins to settle over you despite the unsettling events. God is for me now. He has shown me that by the gift of the Lord Jesus Christ. And when you really grasp that, there's just a peace that God grants to you. I couldn't help but thinking about it, reading recently in John Leonard's book, Get Real, about sharing our faith, not with just, you know, standard words and phrases that only Christians understand, but just how do you get real about telling people about your faith? John Leonard describes just sitting down at a table to be served by a waitress, and as she took the order of the people there, he said, "You know, we're from a church, and we're going to pray for our meal afterwards." He said, is there anything that we could pray about for you when you bring our meal?" And the waitress kind of went, "No, I can't think of anything I want you to pray about." And so he said, well, that's fine. Well, maybe just when you bring our drinks, you know, if you've thought of something by then, just tell it and I'll pray for it. A few minutes, she came back with the drinks. And she kind of looked furtively around the restaurant and then sat down very close to him so that she could speak very softly. She said, I've been a drug addict almost all of my adult life. I have only been clean for 6 months. Would you pray that God would keep me clean? He said, I can pray for that. And then he said she turned over her left hand with the palm side up and pulled back her watch where he could see the scar of her recently having tried to take her own life. And she said, and would you pray that God would make me happy? And he said, yes, I can pray for that too. Is that real? I mean, does God really bring happiness into such troubled lives? If you believe that you are nesting in Christ Jesus, then you begin to say, there can be peace in you now because God who made all things, who continues to control all things by the word of his power, that same God is for me now.
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22: 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We're so glad you're here to listen. 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
23: We have some very special guests tonight. I'll start with Rob McCoy. He's not a stranger to us. Come on, Pastor. Rob, why don't you come here? If you don't know, Rob McCoy was Charlie Kirk's pastor. And he sent me a text message a few weeks back and said he had a good friend, pastor in South Korea, that was going to be in the States, and would we have any interest at all in them visiting Murfreesboro? And I said, we might have a little interest in that. So we are honored to have Pastor Soon. I'll let Rob introduce the whole family, maybe.
24: Well, first of all, you commented that they wore tailored suits, and I didn't wear suits so nobody would mistake me for being Korean. So this is Pastor Son, S-O-N, and he is the bravest pastor in Korea. He stood in defiance of COVID, kept his church open. When they tried to implement in their government LGBTQ, transgender, all that stuff, he stood in opposition and formulated a 5 million person march in five major cities in Korea. And when the administration changed and the new socialist president came in, the first thing they did was put him in prison. He was there for 5 months. I'll tell you more about it later. He's been released. They're going to try to put him back in. This man is working hard, and so are all of you. We're going to keep him out, so God bless you. And this is the youngest son, and he's translating tonight. His name is Chance, so welcome them. So I've been going to Korea for the last 4 years. I was invited to come by a young lady named Mina Kim, who had started a conservative youth movement with Christian young people in Korea called Build Up Korea. It was the equivalent of Turning Point USA. And it was very successful, and we did that for 4 years running, and it had an enormous impact. And the first year I went, I met Pastor Son. He let me preach in his church in Busan. And his church and my church now have something in common because he's preached at our church. They both want him back, his church and mine. But what's interesting is we were knitted immediately. This man is fearless. And I heard his testimony. I met his family. You can't fake a happy wife and good kids. He's the real deal. And I invited Charlie Kirk to come to Korea, and I didn't think he'd accept because Charlie never liked to leave the United States. He went to England because they wanted him to debate, and then he mopped the floor with all those petulant British youth. And amen. But Charlie agreed, and I was taken aback. And he came to Seoul. We did the Build Up Korea event, and I told him about Pastor Son, and he wanted to meet him. And so as Pastor Son was talking with Charlie, and I knew what was happening, that current administration was clamping down on this conservative youth movement. They had raided churches. They had raided Seguero Church, and they were preparing to arrest him and put him in prison. Pastor Son shared that with Charlie, and I'll never forget, Charlie said to Pastor Son, I'm not going to make promises on behalf of my government, but personally, I will do everything in my power if you're arrested to get you out. And I do know that he called the Secretary of State, Marco Rubio, because Secretary Rubio mentioned that in the memorial service. And that was the time we had. It was a great event, and we left. On Monday, when we landed in the U.S., we had found out that they had arrested Pastor Son. And Charlie asked me to get the arrest record and all the information. He was going to feature it on his podcast on Thursday, and he began to make calls as he did to the Secretary of State. Of course, you know what happened on that Wednesday. Charlie was murdered. So I wanted to make a promise to my friend, and I went to go visit Pastor Son. I'm not Charlie Kirk. I don't have the ability to do what Charlie could have done, but I did what I could do. I went to visit him in prison, encourage his family, and preach in his pulpit, and protested in front of the Supreme Court building, rallied pastors. We did whatever we could. And the Lord saw fit. He was there 5 months in a 3x7 cell in solitary confinement. And he's one of the bravest men I've ever met. The most precious family. You'll hear more about that tonight. But I want you to know why this current government wanted him arrested. They're very pro-Chinese. Now they're inviting Chinese to come into South Korea without a visa. In some of the provinces, if they're there for 3 to 4 months, these Chinese can now vote. And if they're there 4 years in the more conservative provinces, they can vote. We're going to lose South Korea to communist China. And this is happening. And they're allowed to buy property there and own it, the Chinese. And the one thing they want to remove so they can have access to it is they want to destroy the largest Christian nation in Asia. A third of Korea is Christian. Largest church in the world is in Korea. And they're coming after the bravest pastor in Korea, and that's Pastor Son. And they kept him there 5 months through a channel. The door opened for them to get the word to Vice President Vance, who commented to the president from South Korea when he visited. And of course, Pastor Son was released. We went back to celebrate, and I was excited. I'd been busy since Charlie died. I've been traveling nonstop, and I had scheduled the last 2 weeks of July and the first 2 weeks of August to just go spend time with my wife and remind her what I look like. And then I realized we have to keep him out of prison. And I said, can you come to the States so we can make the circuit and get eyes and ears on this in our country? And he said, yes. He says, when do you have time for that? And I said, last 2 weeks of July, first 2 weeks of August. And the first pastor I called was Pastor Allen, as well as a number of them. The first person to respond was your pastor. And I can't thank you enough.
2: I'm so grateful to be here with you guys, with Pastor Allen, Pastor Rob as well, and worship God together. Praise Lord.
3: 좋은 교회를 만나고 좋은 목사님을 만나는 것은 우리 성도들의 최고의 축복이 아닐 수가 없습니다.
2: You guys know it's such a blessing to be with a great congregation and also a great pastor, Pastor Allen Jackson.
3: 특별히 우리 목사님은 너무 겸손하시고 관대하시고 처음 뵙는데도 제가 마음에 많은 위로를 받았습니다.
2: He's such a generous and also humble man. And although it's my first time meeting Pastor Allen, he has comforted me and also moved me deeply.
3: 그래도 여기 와보니까 너무나 닮은 것이 많이 잤습니다.
2: Surprisingly, we had a lot in common.
3: 첫째는 교회 이름이 같았습니다.
2: The name of the church actually is the same. Seguro, to give you guys context, Seguro means world outreach. So Seguro Church is, yeah, so we are basically family.
3: 그리고 교회 거기에 있는 그 표지, 그것도 거의 비슷했습니다. 우리 지구본이 있고 거기에...
2: And the logo as well.
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2: We also started a church, Seguro Church, with 25 people, and now we have over 10,000 people. Very similar. And also the outlet of the sanctuary is almost the same as well.
3: 그리고 교회 이름을 세계로라고 지었을 때 모든 사람은 미친 사람이라고 이야기를 했습니다.
2: Everyone thought when I tried to name the church Seguro, everyone thought I was crazy.
3: 저를 조롱하면서 왜 세계로냐, 우주로. 안드로메다라고 교회를 짓지 않느냐 이렇게 이야기를 했습니다.
2: Because back then we didn't have as many people and they mocked me. People mocked me saying, "Why don't you name the church just like World Outreach? Not World, but like Space Outreach or like a Mars Outreach Church."
3: 그런 것도 이 교회와 비슷합니다.
2: That thing is really also similar to World Outreach in
3: 어쨌든 귀한 여러분들 만나뵙게 돼서 다시 한번 감사를 드립니다.
2: Anyhow, it's such an amazing experience, and also praise God for allowing this time together.
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5: 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Now, let's get back to Pastor Allen with his message called A Warning to the American Church. 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
24: So I'm going to do similar to what we did on the podcast. I wanted to share with you why Korea is important to the United States of America. The Korean Peninsula, and tonight you have homework. I want you to Google the Korean Peninsula at night from space. The north is dark and the south is lit with industry. One has communism, the other doesn't. The South Korean Peninsula was evangelized by American missionaries who are, many of them are buried in Korea, and they honor this gravesite. They had an enormous influence on the Korean people and codified their language. They didn't have a written language. They were crushingly poor. And then the World War II broke out, and Korea became part of the Imperial Japanese Empire, and all of the Koreans were considered slaves and servants of the Imperial Japanese. And the pastors that stood in defiance to the Imperial Japanese, they would abuse and cut their hair, which they valued, and this was, they tried to shame them and shut them down. But these Christians stood strong in Korea, and it's been a presence ever since the American missionaries were there. The founding father of South Korea is a man by the name of Syngman Rhee, who was educated by Christian missionaries, as were half of the founding fathers of Korea, and came to the United States to study our Constitution and our Declaration of Independence, and formed their Constitution off of ours. And they put into that the protection of religious liberty, like John Adams said, only a moral and religious people can govern a republic, and they followed the concept of America completely. They became a nation in August of 1948, and they were the poorest country in the world. And then the North came down with the Russians and took half of the country and called it North Korea. And these two nations now were the poorest in the world. Well, as you know, following World War II, a few years later, the Chinese, Russians, and North Koreans decided they wanted all of the peninsula, so the Korean War broke out. They got all the way down to Seoul in the south, and they were about to lose everything. General MacArthur, with American troops and UN forces, by the way, went into the middle of the country, cut it off, and the Korean War began. America lost 36,524 U.S. military personnel to establish the 38th parallel, which is where the border is today. And the North got all of the farmland. The South got the rocky coastlines. The South got freedom and the North got communism. For those young people in the room who think communism or socialism works, there's not a single example of success in all the history of the world. It just results in billions being dead. And so this occurred, and the reason why it was successful in Korea and not in Vietnam is because of the Christian population in South Korea. Yes, amen. So this became what is called the Korean miracle. From the poorest nation on the face of the earth to the sixth wealthiest nation in the world of GDP, it became the Korean miracle. It is the cleanest country I've ever been to. I left my wallet and my cell phone on the bench in the busiest mall in Seoul. Left it there for 2 hours because I was exhausted. I'm an idiot. I came back. It was still there. There's no theft, no murder. It is an amazing country. And just like America, the only way you can destroy a country like that is from within, not from without. We've had soldiers stationed there. We have succeeded in giving them peace and prosperity. And now this country is falling to a socialist government that just took over from the previous president, put him in jail, the old FCC director, and they're coming after the churches. They know that's the strength of the nation. Also, tragically, this isn't tragic. Koreans value education, and they send their children to the finest schools, and they encourage them to get the highest education. The congregations thought sending their pastors to America to get their master's degree and doctorates in American seminaries would be the best. And they came and were educated and indoctrinated at these liberal seminaries, came back, and the churches suffered. The common Christian in Korea is fervent. The pastors there are struggling. They're not all like Pastor Sohn. When he was imprisoned, it was much like I said earlier with Reverend Dr. Martin Luther King Jr. when he was put in a prison in Birmingham, Alabama, and all the pastors in the town said, "You're on the wrong side of history, you're in jail." And he said, "No, you're on the wrong side of history, you're not in jail with me." When Pastor Sohn was arrested, smaller churches stood, larger churches remained quiet. But now they're realizing that they can't remain quiet.

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4: To be mindful of what's happening in our nation. He said this earlier. He said, I had America to come to and President Trump to appeal to. But if America falls, where will anyone go? Over 80 cents in every dollar in evangelism comes from the United States of America. There will be no truth on the earth if the church doesn't stand. And so I'm going to turn it over to you, Pastor Allen. You're going to ask the questions, I guess, and we'll go from there. And that's all I have to say. God bless you guys.
5: I know we've got to wrap up. We've got things to do. But I think I don't want us to miss how rapidly the change has come to South Korea. North Korea is a communist nation and the people are starving. South Korea is one of the most dynamic economies in the world. But really, since COVID, the communists are on the brink of taking over that country. And it's been, they changed their education, they've changed their approach to citizenship, and now they control the media. I think I would ask a question, and I'm not exactly sure, but it has to be a shock to see how quickly the nation has changed. What would be your advice to the Americans who are being enticed by socialism today?
6: 우리는 마음을 같이 해서 싸워야 됩니다.
7: We have to come in one and fight.
6: 자유는 영원하지 않습니다.
7: Freedom can slip away suddenly.
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7: We had freedom. We used to be a free society, South Korea, just a few years ago.
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7: They are proposing all these legislation, bills, acts, and laws to basically go against the Bible.
6: 한국도 차별금지법이 발의되었을 때에
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7: As we witnessed from the video, we saw there was a 1.1 million people gathered in center Seoul to oppose this.
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7: Until now, they're not mentioning about this law or legislation. It has been paused.
6: 우리의 자유는 언제 빼앗길지 모릅니다.
7: Once again, we don't know when freedom will be slipped
6: 한국이나
7: away.
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7: It's the same for South Korea and the U.S.
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7: It might seem peaceful, prosperous, and feel like nothing would happen in the U.S. However, you don't know when this will be taken away.
6: 이를 위해서 우리는 기도해야 됩니다.
7: We have to pray for this.
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7: We have to pray all together.
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7: If anything, we have to gather million people, 2 million people in D.C., Tennessee, Nashville, Murfreesboro to go against this.
6: 기독교인이 하나만 된다면 어떤 정부도 기독교를 이렇게 건드리지 못할 것입니다.
7: As long as we become one, there would be no government that would be proposing such laws.
6: 사회주의와 공산주의자들은 사회주의와 공산주의자들은 호시탐탐 우리를 노리고 있는데 기도하면서 이겨나가야 될 줄로 믿습니다.
7: Socialism and communism at your doorstep. It is already in our household in South Korea. So we gotta realize that and fight.
4: Well, I asked Pastor Allen for the privilege to exhort the youth tonight. Because all this that's happening here is a result of the work of Charlie Kirk. So I want to say to you, in my generation,

0: generation, it took 3 times my annual salary to purchase a house. For your generation, it's 7 times. The American dream is out of your reach. And so communism and socialism seems enticing to you, that if you can't have the American dream, well, then might as well burn it down, AOC, Mamdani. And we're seeing people divided against one another. This is what happens when you abandon Christ and you think government's the answer. God is bigger than government. Charlie always knew that, and he was fighting for you. Go get him. God bless you. We're with you. And all of us older folks, let's fight for that generation. We're not giving up on this nation. And thank you, Pastor Sohn, and thank you, Chance, and more importantly, thank you, Pastor Allen.
1: 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Thank you so much. Thank you. 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
13: 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You're on his side. And there's a big difference. 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
12: On today's edition of Real Life Radio, Pastor Jack continues his series called The Life and Times of Jesus Christ and his message titled Christ, the Son of God. Now, this is a series about who Jesus really is, not the Jesus of popular opinion, but the Jesus of the Bible, God himself, who stepped into our world. And here we'll discover what it truly means to come to him. You see, a lot of us think that we know who Jesus is, but if someone were to ask us about him, would we really know what to say? You see, many of us are not aware that Jesus really isn't less than God. He is fully God, sent down to this earth in human skin to make a way for a relationship with him. So today, Pastor Jack reminds us that coming to Christ is far deeper than a moment or a decision. It's realizing he is the one worthy of our trust. Real faith isn't just believing in him, it's surrendering every part of our lives to him, no matter where he leads. Now with his message called Christ, the Son of God, here's pastor and Bible teacher Jack Hibbs.
13: Father, we come before you, and Lord, we ask in your holy and righteous and awesome name, Lord, that you would now continue to inhabit the praises of your people, Lord, as we worship you in the Word. Father, we bring the pen of the ready writer, as Solomon speaks of, and we stand, Lord, ready. And we pray, Father, that as your Word goes out, it would transform our lives, Lord, and if that not be the case, it is not because that your Word lacks power. It is not because, Lord, that you are not enthroned, but it is because we're not listening. So, Father, I pray that you'd anoint us in these last days to be careful and diligent hearers of the word, that we might be doers of it. And, Father, we pray that you'd bless this time as we look to Christ, Jesus, the Son of God. So, Father, we invite you now to take absolute control. In Jesus' name, amen. Matthew chapter 3, beginning at verse 13, it says there, then Jesus came from Galilee to John at the Jordan to be baptized by him. And John tried to prevent him, saying, I have need to be baptized by you, and you are coming to me. But Jesus answered and said to him, permit it to be so for now, for thus it is fitting for us to fulfill all righteousness. Then he allowed him. Then Jesus, when he had been baptized, came up immediately up out of the water, and behold, the heavens were opened to him, and he saw the Spirit of God descending like a dove and lighting upon him, and suddenly a voice came from heaven saying, this is my beloved Son, in whom I am well pleased. This morning we're going to be looking at Jesus Christ in the context, as we go through our theme and series on Christ the Son of God. And of course, we've been using Colossians chapter 2, verse 9 as our really hallmark, our touchstone of the whole series. And that is, for in Christ all the fullness of the Godhead dwells in bodily form. So I'm going to ask you, of course, and I always ask you, it's almost like a little routine of mine, I guess, that you take notes this morning, because we're going to hit on some things that are extremely important. Who is Jesus Christ, the Son of God? Can you answer that question? When we get together, I was speaking to a woman last night who reminded me how important it is that I describe to you by way of introduction just exactly what we're doing. Normally at Calvary Chapel, you know that we go verse by verse, book by book, chapter by chapter, through the Bible, exegetical teaching, through the Bible. And we have broken off from that for a moment to go through this 16-week series, and we are in part 10 today. But what we are doing is not so much a topical series, but a doctrinal series. And this doctrinal series is that of Christ. And the reason why this was born here at this fellowship is because quite a while back, someone came up to me and said, you know, in a message you mentioned that Jesus is God, and I would like to know where you get that idea. And I was shocked. My first thing, you know, quite honestly, was a little bit of carnality. I thought inside, what? You go to this church and you don't know such an essential thing of Christianity? I was offended. And then I had to step back and think, Lord, have I neglected you? Lord, have I somehow betrayed you? Have I not made the issue clear that Jesus is God, the Holy Spirit is God, that the Father is God? And as I began to pray and pray, I believe the Lord laid on my heart that we should go through this doctrinal teaching of Christ, and we've covered many topics. And this morning, of course, being number 10, Jesus Christ, the Son of God. What does it mean? Well, we'll touch on some things this morning, and as we do, you need to be very careful that you do not think of Jesus, listen, the Son of God, as being someone less than the Father or less than the Son. Don't you dare look at Jesus in our Western culture of viewing. It's wrong. That is, we, in our Western culture, view sonship wrong, or in a wrong manner. In America, in Canada, in the West, we have a very low view of sonship. And when I say sonship, I mean the relation between the Son and the Father. We perceive that the Son is something much more less than the Father. And we've mentioned this in our earlier studies, but we need to repeat it because we learned by that, that Jesus Christ, being the Son of God, the Bible makes clear, is that as he has come in his humanity, he is both God and man at the same time. It's a miracle. It's exclusively possessed by Jesus alone, not by anyone, and not by any one of us who are Christians. You might say, well, Jack, doesn't my Bible say that we are all sons of God now? Yes, but in a totally different way. Jesus is the Son of God, and we're going to see exactly what that means, but the concept to us as father-son relationship is very different. We need to be very careful. And so we often are ripped off by the culture that you and I live in because we have this this void between the Father and Son in way of authority or relationship. Hebrews chapter 1, verse 1 through 3 tells us, God, who at various times and in various ways spoke in times past by the fathers, or to the fathers by the prophets, has in these last days spoken to us by his Son, whom he has appointed heir of all things, through whom also he made the worlds, who being in the brightness of his glory, that is Jesus being in the brightness of the glory of God and the power, when he had by himself, that is without any external assistance whatsoever, purged our sins and sat down at the right hand of the majesty on high. This is exclusively the performance of the Son of God, Christ the Son of God. So the first thing that we come to this morning in our note-taking is the very, very powerful declaration. We'll look at four of them today, and that is we must come to the Son of God. You might say, well, for crying out loud, I already know that. We must come to the Son of God. Let me explain a little bit about what this should mean to us. When we come to the Son of God, it's going to demand of us several things. Now, I believe that we are living in the last days. I believe that the gospel is being watered down like never before worldwide. We must come to the Son of God. It doesn't mean that we somehow get him as being a Democrat. Well, we certainly know that can't happen as a Democrat. I find that highly offensive. Are you a Republican? I'm a monarchist. Don't you dare label me as a Republican or a Democrat or an independent. I got in a lot of trouble like you did being an independent, haven't we? Get that? Independent from God. It's okay. It's early first service. No, I'm a monarchist like most of you are here this morning. I believe in a ruling, reigning king, and I'm waiting for him to come back any moment to take possession of his rightly purchased property, i.e., yours truly. We must come to God. But how do we do this? And what are the important things that we need to consider about that? What does it mean to come to God? This is probably a question that we need to ask for the friends and family members that we witness to. They don't know to ask that question. Did you know that? Very rarely someone will say, what does it mean to come to God? What do I need to do? I am so happy. I'm so happy. Anything can happen today. I don't care. Because I'm so happy. Because last week in third service, my heart's joy was fulfilled. I was preaching with you together regarding the necessity of the cross and coming to the cross as we went through that particular topic in our series. And in one of the services, I don't remember which, I had mentioned that it would be awesome for once to preach a message that would cause someone, as it was in the early chapters of Acts, for someone to just come running in desperate conviction of the Spirit of God, knowing that they're hellbound, for them to come and say, what must I do to be saved? I got the message. What do I do? I don't want to live another moment outside of Jesus. Man, third service last week, a young man, 28 years of age, came. In fact, I stepped right off the podium. He made a beeline from the back, met me right in the middle while you were all singing. And he says, I've got to talk to you. And he looked totally normal. He was of normal mind. He wasn't nuts. He wasn't emotional. He was urgent, though. And we went right into the prayer room. And went in there and sat down. I said, what is it? And I was feeling rather spunky after last week's message. And he says, I don't know what to do. I said, about what? He said, about my sin. I said, well, what do you want to do about it? I don't know. And I sat there and I didn't give him anything. I sat there and I listened to him. Well, what's your problem? I'm a sinner. How do you know that? And I was really sarcastic with them, but with love. No, I do mean that. You can only do that in God, you know. I didn't want, you know, remember we talked about the rich young ruler. So here's this young guy. I didn't know if he had any money. I didn't know if he had any authority, but he was young. And so I was really laying it or not laying it on him. And I, at the end, I told him, I said, you know, well, this is what you got to do. Boom, boom, boom, you know. And I said, you know, the Bible says that today's the day, now's the time. But if you want to go think about it, that's your business. But I got a second service, or I got a service to prepare for tonight, and I got to get moving. And he says, I want to accept Jesus now. And it was like hooking onto Marlin. I mean, it was like, yes! And I began to reel him in. It was incredible.
15: 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And now, let's get back to today's message. Once again, here's Pastor Jack.
13: We must come to the Son of God. But how do we come? What must I do to come? By the way, this very, very concept, put your little yarmulkes on, get real Jewish with me for a moment. Kick off your shoes and put on some sandals. It was very confusing and difficult regarding the religious person of Jesus' day to grasp this concept of coming to the Son of God. In fact, even today, honestly, look in your Bible. Somehow we think, and I'm not against them, that's how I came to Christ, but We think that somehow people get saved by getting up and coming forward at an altar call. That's not, I repeat, not how people get saved. If that's how people get saved, then why did Jesus go to a cross? If that's how people get saved, then why don't you all just come forward? You see, we begin to put trust in the movement and the activity. Well, I went forward. That is not coming to Christ. As much as I love it, that's not it. Coming to Christ is to realize a few things. And in the ancient world, when Jesus walked the earth, the whole concept was radical. To come to Christ? What does that mean? And you'll never exactly find a verse in the Bible that would match our modern day actions of altar call or whatever. Or I often hear say, raise your hand. We can find scriptures that would substantiate possibly backing that request up, but you're not going to find a verse, come forward and receive Jesus Christ. It's accepting him. We'll talk about that in a moment. What does it mean to come to him? In Jesus' time, that was a weird concept. If you're Jewish, you're kind of born into the deal. If you're Gentile, it's believed that you're not in the deal. Then Christ comes along, which carries the prophetic fulfillment of Judaism, and the fulfillment of Judaism is called, very few people in the world know this. Are you ready to write it down? You'll be the smartest people in the world with this one. You ready? You get it for free. The fulfillment of Judaism, when Messiah comes, and he came, and he's coming again, is called Messianity. Or we call it, in our Greek tongue, our world Western tongue, Christianity. The fulfillment of Judaism is coming to Messiah. To come to Messiah is to become a Christian. What does it mean? Well, to do that, it's the touchstone of worship, for one thing. Not the physical temple that was in Jerusalem. That was a thing that the Jew believed in. We go to the temple to worship. Do you know anybody today that would say, I can't pray unless I go to the church. I can't worship it unless I go into the sanctuary. That's wrong. It's wrong now, because we can do that anywhere. But during the time of Christ, when Christ came, what did it mean to say you must accept Christ? Well, to that concept, to that mindset back then, everything that was religious and of God was connected to the temple in Jerusalem. And yet Jesus came, really, frankly, to fulfill and then take down the material. The way into the temple was via a priest back then, a priest who would represent you and your case to God with a sacrifice, and never without a sacrifice. There had to be a sacrifice. It was a very liturgical protocol and exact. The things that you did had to be exact. There was a very strict and stringent protocol laid out by Moses how someone came into the temple. Very, very important. When John the Baptist came on the scene, who, remember, John the Baptist was the last of the Old Testament prophets. He was the last of the Old Testament prophets. John the Baptist appears on the scene and introduces into the minds of the people a whole new way of thinking. A radical way of thinking. And John argued this. He says, Jesus is the Lamb of God. I want you to mark that in your mind. Jesus is the Lamb of God. If you're Jewish right now, and you're all Jewish, remember the first church was predominantly Jewish. Very few Gentiles in the first church. They even met in synagogues. When John the Baptist, who everyone honored, when he said, Jesus is the Lamb of God, what in the world did he mean by that? That's a bizarre concept. Listen, it's radical regarding that announcement. What we say concerning this is extremely important. We must come to the Son of God because he is the only Son announced. God sent John the Baptist to announce Jesus Christ. Matthew 3:13. We just got done reading it. Jesus comes on the scene, and Jesus says to John, paraphrasing this, suffer it to be so, to baptize me, that all righteousness might be fulfilled. The sonship is such an important thing. And it was at that moment that God opened up the heavens, and he came down by voice and said, this is my beloved Son, in whom I'm well pleased. But we need to understand something. He is the only announced Messiah. It's not Buddha. It's not Muhammad. It's not Joseph Smith. It's not Sai Baba. It's not Sun Yung Moon. It's not Rajneesh. It's not Shri's Bambi. It's not, and on you go. The scriptures announced Christ and his coming. But to come to Christ is to first of all realize something. Before you make that decision, you must realize he's the only Son announced. And he still is the only son announced at this hour. And I got good news for you. As we read in Hebrews chapter 1 a moment ago, he's the only one that's ever going to be announced. Aren't you glad that you're on his side? A lot of people say, well, I'm glad God's on my side. God ain't on your side. You're on his side. And there's a big difference. We have come to believe in him, but you've got to come first. The sonship, he's the only one announced. You know, as I mentioned earlier, that culture is very, very passionate about that. And you might meet someone, maybe you have a precious Jewish friend, and they're so into that precious culture of theirs about the son. By the way, if you are a lawyer this morning, an attorney at, say, family law, or if you're an estate attorney, chances are you will never move your practice to Israel or where there's a strong Jewish presence, because they don't believe in that garbage. What? When the son reaches the age of 30 in the house, all that the father has is transferred to the son, even though the father's the patriarch. The son runs it all. There's no dealing in court about estate inheritance. Oh, no. That would put a lot of people out of business, you know, in America. Nope. The father says, nope, now that you're 30. By the way, they consider that youth. Amen, huh? Hallelujah. If that's true, then I'm just a little, you know, no, I'm kidding. The father would say, now all that I have is transferred to you. The father had governorship over it all. Remember the old man whose son had gone wayward with his inheritance? That young man we know in that prodigal son proverb, in that prodigal son scenario, every Jew would have realized that that boy who took off with his inheritance was about 30 years of age. You see how stupid that boy was? 30 years of age. Yeah, give me my inheritance, Dad. And he hands it to him and he goes out and squanders it. Sonship. But you would hear a Jewish woman, I heard, and maybe you have too, and just things and traveling or whatever. Oh, this is my son, the lawyer. Or this is my son, the doctor. The very proud to announce to you what their son does. It's important to them. God says, this is my son. It's the son of God. Jesus Christ was announced by God. Note that. Well, how do you know that Jesus is the son of God? God said so. Matthew chapter 3, God says so. This is my beloved son. We're going to look at a few things, and I'm going to give you this verse. If you're paying attention, this is about the third time I've given this verse in 4 weeks. I'm hot on this verse. I love this one. Proverbs 30, verse 4. You probably have it memorized by now. Proverbs 30, verse 4 says, who has ascended into heaven or descended? And who has gathered the winds in his fists? And who has bound up the waters in his garment? Who has established all the ends of the earth? Gee, who do you think he's talking about? Amen. He says, what is his name? And what is his son's name, if you know? And in the Hebrew, the word or title son is capitalized, speaking of deity. That's a great verse. Jesus, the Son of God. I'm going to run through some verses real quick. If I'm going too fast, get the tape or rewind something. I don't know. The Son of God, Psalm chapter 2, verse 7, powerful message. Psalm 2, verse 7, and we declare and decree, the Lord, he has sent me. You are my son. Today I have begotten or glorified you or established you in the minds of men as my only one. You know, there's going to be people who knock on your door that represent a cult who say, oh, this word begotten means he's lesser than God. Not true. Don't be duped by that. Acts chapter 13, verse 33. God has fulfilled this for us, his children, and that he has raised up Jesus, as it is also written in the second Psalm, you are my son, today I have begotten you. You see the uniqueness? You can take that word begotten and even put it as unique. Unique. Because again, there are people knocking on your doors who will absolutely attack you on this word begotten. They'll tell you it means that Jesus is less than. And they're going to pull some verses out of context and deceive you. You're going to call the church and you're going to be all upset because now you have a bunch of doubts in your mind and you're confused. Know your Bible. He's the only one announced.
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23: There's a legend that goes something like this. One day, Satan was auctioning his tools in his toolbox. And as they were all gone for sale in an auction, he held his most prized tool for the highest price. His most valuable tool. Guess what it was? Discouragement. I know it's a legend, but there's a lot of truth in that. Because Satan knows that discouragement is the opposite of courage. That discouragement is the enemy of courage. That discouragement is the tool of his choice to keep us from being courageous, for keeping us from doing courageous things, and from doing and changing and impacting our world for Jesus Christ. So here's the question: where does this courage come from? And the answer comes screaming to us from the scripture. That courage comes from faith. Faith in the power of God. Faith in the character of God. Faith in the promises of God. Faith in the Word of God. In fact, J.P. Phillips has written a little book many years ago entitled, Your God is Too Small. And the bottom line of this book is this, that if the God you worship is a tiny God, then you should not trust Him. For only the true God of the Bible is the God who is sovereign, is the God who is holy, is the God who is loving, is the God who is faithful, is the God who's omniscient, is the God who's omnipotent, is the God who's omnipresent. Only that God is worthy of all of our trust. And only when we fully trust in Him will we have true courage. In fact, courage is the hallmark of faith. Courage is the clearest indication of faith. Courage is the manifestation of faith. Courage is the flag that flies high that says, faith is in the house. Courage says, here I am, Lord, send me. Not here I am, Lord, send my sister. We got plenty of that courage around these days. We got plenty of that. It reminds me of a true story of a couple who went to the dentist, Mr. and Mrs. Appleton. And they went to the dentist, and Mr. Appleton said to the dentist, he said, Doc, he said, we're in a hurry, and we need you to extract this bad tooth very quickly. Don't worry about using Novocaine. Don't use drugs. Don't use painkillers. Just yank that bad tooth out. And the dentist said, man, I admire your courage. Show me which tooth it is. Upon which Mr. Appleton turned to Mrs. Appleton and said, honey, show him the tooth that is hurting. I need to be extracted. That kind of courage is plentiful. We got plenty of that. I wanted to hear me right on this. Because the faith that believes and obeys God is a courageous faith. The faith that is full of confidence that God cannot and will not lie is a courageous faith. The faith that is confident that God cannot and will not make a mistake, that is a courageous faith. The faith that knows that God cannot be wrong is a courageous faith. The faith that is confident that God cannot and will not be defeated is a courageous faith. But what does that mean? What does that mean to us? Well, it means that your courage that comes from faith in the Word of God and in the character of God and the promises of God depends on your attitude toward God. That's the bottom line. How you view God determines your life, whether you are walking by faith or you are walking by sight. So now I want you to turn with me to Hebrews chapter 11, verses 30 to 40. And the writer to the Hebrews bunches a whole lot of names together. He was going through the others one by one, but then he comes at the end and he gives us a whole gamut of people who have one thing in common, and that is courageous faith. They all had courageous faith. This courageous faith can be seen in three different ways in this particular passage. Their courageous faith was a vanquishing in their struggle. Verses 30 to 34. Secondly, it was victorious in the suffering. Verses 35 to 38. And finally, it was valiant in their salvation. Verses 39 to 40. This courageous faith was vanquishing in their struggle. Look with me at Hebrews 11, beginning at verse 30. The first example he gives us is the fortified walls of Jericho. Archaeologists said that these walls of Jericho were so wide that two chariots could ride on top of it side by side. And yet, obedience of faith produced the courage that an armed Israelites were to cause this magnificent fortified wall to crumble by a shout. God delights in courageous faith, but listen to me, by the same token, God delights in slaying man's pride. God allowed the pride of Jericho to be vanquished by a shout, because God delights in demolishing pride, which can only be considered foolishness when you think about it. Who ever heard of a shout that can bring fortified wall crumbling down? But that's how God works. That's how God operates. You know, it was said of William Wilberforce, who single-handedly ended the slave trading in the British Empire. It was said of William Wilberforce that he was frail, that he was weak voiced, but his faith in Jesus Christ, his commitment to his Savior and Lord, gave him unprecedented courage to literally change his world. Boswell said of him, "I saw what seems to me a shrimp became a whale." Vanquishing in the struggle. Verse 31, Rahab, a prostitute, the most unlikely person, be singled out as a candidate for courageous faith, and yet she made it to Faith Hall of Fame. And you think that you are an unlikely person to be used of God. Listen again. God wants to use you regardless of where you are right now. You could never be worse than Rahab. She was surrounded by paganism. She was surrounded by unbelief. And yet she staked everything on the truth that the God of Israel is what he said he is. Gideon was a weak and a frightened man. And yet, courage that came from faith in the Word of God and in the promise of God caused him to reduce his army from 32,000 strong to 300 men. But that's not all. He vanquished the Midianites and the Amalekites, whose army was described in the book of Judges as vast as the locusts. And Gideon had only 300 men. They did not have weapons. They did not have swords. They only had trumpets, and they had pitchers with torches inside of them. And yet, they vanquished a mighty army. Only a fool would have attempted such adventure. Ah, but such is the vanquishing and conquering power of our God. Barak is the fourth one that's given to us an example, who was challenged by a woman. And listen to me, that was big time in the Old Testament. For a man, a general, to be challenged by a woman, that was big time. And yet, Barak believed God's promise of victory through Deborah, and he vanquished the enemies of God. Samson, whom we remember only for his bad haircut, but he became known for accepting the call of God and the equipping of God and delivered Israel from the Philistines. Jephthah, who is known for his foolish vow, trusted in the power of God and vanquished the enemies. David stands out tall in the entire Old Testament as a great man, yet he fell and stumbled all over the place, and so much so that he could say when he was repenting that he was literally covering his bed with his tears. And yet he stood up to Goliath, confronting the giant, trusting only in the one true God of Israel. He too vanquished the enemy. Samuel was the last of the judges and the first of the prophets. He did not fight an external enemies of Israel, but he fought the apathy in the people of God. He fought the unfaithfulness of the Israelites. He called the nation to repentance, and he too vanquished in the battle. Prophets like Daniel, who zipped the mouths of lions, Shadrach, Meshach, and Abednego, who turned the fiery furnace into paradise, they were all vanquishing in the struggle. And God is calling you to be vanquishing over the world, the flesh, and the devil. God wants to give you victory over the enemy who have been enslaving people for too long, and he wants you to help set them free. Amen belongs here. Secondly, they were victorious in suffering. You see, courageous faith cannot be manifested when we're lying on a bed of feather. Courageous faith cannot be manifested when we spend our lives tippy-toeing around the tulips. You see, courageous faith is not going to be manifested sitting in a hot tub. Listen, courageous faith is never without a cost. And that is why verses 35 to 38, it said that these men and women of courageous faith, they stood firm in the midst of the suffering. When the widow of Zarephath ministered to the prophet Elijah, her son died. But through the power of God and faith in the living God, she received her son back from death. When the Shunammite woman, her son died, Elisha brought him back to life. Listen to me. It takes courageous faith to be in a situation in life. And let me tell you something. I have been there, and I know what I'm talking about. It takes courageous faith to be in a situation in your life when you don't know why bad things are happening to you. It takes courageous faith when you are puzzled with your circumstances because it does not make sense, or they do not make sense, when you are confused at the suffering that you are experiencing. It takes courageous faith when you are temporary going through the valley and you don't understand why, there is no rhyme or reason for it, and yet you remain victorious in your suffering. How? By continuously taking hold of God, by continuously trusting in a good and holy God who will not make a mistake, by continuously and persistently believing in the sovereign hand of God that is working on your behalf, by taking hold of Him in prayer, by taking hold of Him in your life, by taking hold of Him with your substance. Look at verse 37. They were beaten and tortured. That's a reference to Jeremiah. They were sawn in two, reference to the prophet Isaiah, for that's what tradition have said, how he died. They were put to death by the sword, reference to many of the saints who have died as a result of their faithfulness to God. But even in death, they were victorious in suffering. How? Because this world was not worthy of them. Their courageous faith qualified them to be too good for this earth, and God's throne became their dwelling place. I was thinking about this, and I was thinking about an incident in history. Back in 1896, the University of Glasgow was conferring an honorary doctorate of law on David Livingston. And when Dr. Livingston rose to speak, he was received by a respectable silence. He looked haggard, he looked gaunt because of the harsh environment in which he lived in Africa. His left arm hung beside him, helpless because it was crushed by a lion. And he stood there as he announced his resolve to returning to Africa without misgivings. And then he continued. He said, "Would you like me to tell you what sustained me through all the years in exile, living among people whose language I did not understand, whose attitude toward me was often hostile? It was this. Lo, I am with you always, even until the end of the age." And those words, "I staked everything," he said, "and they have never failed. They have never failed." Courageous, real faith is a vanquishing in the struggle. Courageous faith is victorious in suffering. And thirdly, courageous faith is valiant in salvation. You remember after the resurrection of the Lord Jesus Christ from the grave, the Bible said the disciples were terrified. I mean, to say they were shaking in their boots is an understatement. They were literally living in terror. And when they went into the upper room, the Bible said they had all the doors locked. And I can only imagine probably putting furniture behind the doors, want to make sure that those people who came and took the Lord and crucified Him, they would not come after them. And they were living in terror and fear. And right in the midst of them, Jesus appears, the resurrected Christ comes in and said, "Peace to you." Well, there was one disciple who was missing at the time, by the name of Thomas. Thomas' temperament and personality probably was the kind of person, he went home, didn't want to stay with the disciples, pulled the cover over his face, and he said, "God, I'm ready to die. Jesus died, and I want to die too." So he missed out on the opportunity of seeing the risen Christ. And so when he comes in, the disciples said to him, and said, "Thomas, where were you? You missed a chance of a lifetime. The Lord is risen. He was here. He talked to us. He ministered to us." And Thomas said, "There's no way. I don't believe you. There's no way. I don't believe a thing you're saying." So the resurrected Christ comes again. A week later, he just shows up. And this time he made sure Thomas was there. And he said to him, "Thomas," he singles him out.
3: He said, come over here. Feel my hands and feel the marks of the nails. Thomas, come and feel the scar of the javelin in my side, Thomas. And at that moment, Thomas kneels. My God and my Lord. And John chapter 20, verse 29 tells us, here's what Jesus said to Thomas. He said, you believe because you saw. Blessed are those who did not see and yet believed. And beloved, let me tell you something. If you are a believer in Jesus Christ, if you have placed your faith in the death and the resurrection of Jesus Christ, that blessing is yours. You are named in this blessing. This blessing to those who have never seen the resurrected Lord with their own physical eyes, and yet they believed it. Those of us who have put their faith in Jesus'

0: Life can be messy, but you don't have to figure it out alone.
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4: They did not receive what was promised because they were hundreds of years before Christ. They didn't see it, but they believed it. From Enoch all the way to the prophets, they were valiant in their salvation. They knew that God is too faithful not to keep his promise. They didn't see it. And they told the next generation, you look for the coming Messiah. And they didn't see it. And they said to the next generation, until the time came in the fullness of time and Christ was born in Bethlehem. They knew that God is going to send the Savior. They knew that God is going to complete his final salvation and victory. Listen to what Jesus said. He said, Abraham looked forward to my day and he rejoiced. 2,000 years before Christ, Abraham looked forward to it by faith. How did Abraham do that? By faith. How are all the people who are saved by Christ in the Old Testament? By faith. How are people saved in the New Testament? By faith. There are two groups of people who are in heaven right now. And Jesus tells us that when he tells the story of Lazarus and the rich man. That Lazarus died and he went to the bosom of Abraham. There are two groups of people who are in heaven right now. The Old Testament believers are in heaven because they looked forward to the coming of Christ. The New Testament believers, that's you and me and everybody else that has gone before us in the last 2,000 years, when we looked back at the cross as our only salvation. The only two groups of people in heaven. Those who looked forward to the cross and those who looked back to the cross. The question is this. Have you put your faith and complete trust for salvation in the cross of Jesus Christ? If you haven't, you can do that today.
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3: Of freedom, a look at America's founding principles and the leaders who shaped our nation.
4: 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Freedom is more than inheritance. 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Freedom only survives when each generation chooses to defend it. So, do we have the courage to defend and protect what is being challenged, the very principles that made America the greatest experiment in history?
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11: If Israel is God's first covenant chosen people that has a unique role to play forever, and they're rejecting their Messiah, has God's plan failed?

0: if Israel still has a unique place in God's covenant plan, then one question becomes very important. How should believers understand Israel's current relationship to Messiah Jesus today, considering most of Israel doesn't believe? Hello and welcome to Discovering the Jewish Jesus. I'm your host, Dustin Roberts, and today Rabbi Schneider, he continues our series, God's Plan for Israel Now, and he helps us see why Israel's salvation, it matters for you and I today. Here's Rabbi Schneider.
1: I'm here to tell you God has not rejected his first covenant people, and they have a key role to play both now and in the end times. I'm going to get right into it now by going to the book of Romans. I'm going to quickly review Romans chapter 9 leading up to Romans chapter 10, and we're going to make new ground today in Romans chapter 11. By way of review, I want to simply say that many of us think Israel was important in times past, but they think that Israel has lost their place of relevancy since they have not, as a nation, by and large, received Yeshua. When we study the book of Romans, we first of all think that the book of Romans tells us how to get saved. Some of you that are a bit older, you remember there used to be a way to lead people to salvation, a witnessing tool that we called the Romans Road. We would go to selected scriptures from the book of Romans to show people that Jesus would save them. For example, we would go to a scripture in the book of Romans that says, all have sinned and fallen short of the glory of God. And then we go to another scripture in the book of Romans, but while we were yet sinners, Christ died for us. And we'd walk them through the book of Romans with selected scriptures showing how all men are guilty before God, but that God has bridged the gap between sinful man and himself through the person of Yeshua. Then we taught them how to get saved. Romans chapter 10, if you believe in your heart that God raised Yeshua from the dead and confess with your mouth that Jesus is Lord, you'll be saved. And then we gave them assurance of their salvation. And we did it all by pointing to specific scriptures in the book of Romans. So many of us, when we think of the book of Romans, we think about that's the book that tells us how to get saved. And indeed it is. But we have to consider what was in Paul's heart and mind when he wrote the epistle. Was Paul simply trying to tell us how to get saved, or was there more going on? Because to truly understand any book in the Bible, we have to understand the purpose of the writer. What was in Paul's heart when he wrote it? And through careful examination and inquiry, we discovered that there was more going on in Paul's mind when he penned this book. And we began last time by going to Romans chapter 9. Romans chapter 9, in review, starts out like this. Paul says, I'm telling the truth in Christ. I'm not lying. My conscience testifies with me in the Holy Spirit. So now Paul is in fellowship with the Ruach HaKodesh as he shares this burden. His conscience is in fellowship with the Holy Spirit, and it's a word of truth, this burden. Paul continues, and he says, that I have great sorrow and unceasing grief in my heart. Paul's burdened. He's sad about this. For I could wish that I myself were accursed, separated from Christ for the sake of my brethren, my kinsmen, according to the flesh, who are Israelites. So Romans chapter 9 begins to unveil and reveal Paul's burden for his people, the Jewish people, the Israelites. And he takes all of chapter 9 to begin to help us understand Israel's call and the place that they still hold in God's heart. But it's not just Romans chapter 9 that addresses God's desire to see Israel saved. Let's turn the chapter and go to Romans chapter 10. Hear this, the grass withers and the flowers fade. But beloved, the word of your Lord abides forever. Let's continue now with Romans chapter 10. Remember, all of 9 is about Israel. Now we come to chapter 10. Brethren, my heart's desire and my prayer to God for them is for their salvation. Okay, so this is not just like a one verse. This is like a whole chapter's gone by, Romans 9, and now we begin another chapter. And Romans chapter 10 now is all about Israel's unique role in God's plan of redemption and the burden that the apostle, that the shaliach, Paul, had for them. Look again at Romans 10, verse 1 and 2. Brethren, my heart's desire and my prayer to God for them is for their salvation. For I testify about them. They have a zeal for God, but not in accordance with knowledge. And then Paul goes on to say, for not knowing about God's righteousness and seeking to establish their own, they did not subject themselves to the righteousness of God. In other words, Paul is saying they're sincere. They are sincere. They are deliberate. But they missed the boat that would take them into the heart of God. He said, because they wouldn't subject themselves to the purposes of God through Messiah Yeshua, but instead simply tried to earn God's favor through the law, they missed their opportunity to enter into the new covenant God had made, which brings us into the intimacy that can only be experienced when the Ruach HaKodesh, the Holy Spirit, comes to live inside us, which can only happen when we receive Jesus, Yeshua. But the point that I'm making, beloved, is Paul's continual longing to see Israel saved. So once again, my heart's desire and my prayer to God for them is for their salvation. So I want you to see, this was very important to Paul. And he goes through chapter 10 now, again, addressing the place of Israel, the challenge that he's facing. And the challenge that Paul is explaining here is twofold. Number one, he's explaining that even though national Israel has by and large rejected their Messiah, he said the call of God on them as a nation is irrevocable. They are still beloved to the Father, to Father God for the sake of the fathers. They're still very special in God's redemptive plan and in God's heart. So he's addressing that first of all. God has not rejected Israel. The second thing that Paul is addressing is this. Walk through this with me. Think through this with me. Here's what Paul is addressing. He said, if Israel's God's chosen people, which they are, Deuteronomy 7, 6, God said, Israel, you alone have I chosen to be a people for myself out of all the peoples or above all the peoples on the face of the earth. Israel has a unique role. They always have had a unique role, and they will into the future. We're going to see that later on in this series. So the question Paul's asking is, if Israel is God's chosen people, and let me say to you, beloved one, it doesn't mean that you're not chosen, because we're all God's favorite, but there's a special place that Israel plays. It doesn't make anybody else less, because we're all only servants. We're all perfectly loved by the Father, all perfectly affirmed, but God is going to magnify himself through Israel in a very unique way. So the question or the problem Paul's addressing is, if Israel is God's first covenant chosen people that has a unique role to play forever, and they're rejecting their Messiah, has God's plan failed? That's a question Paul's asking. Has God's plan failed? If Israel's his chosen people and he sent them the Messiah and they're not believing, has the plan of God fallen apart? And Paul said, no, may it never be. Paul answers, he says, I'm an Israelite and I believe. And then Paul goes on to describe that God has a remnant, just like in the days of Elijah, where Elijah thought he was the only one that believed in Israel. And he called out to God, he said, I alone am left. And the Lord said, no, Elijah, I've got 7,000 in Israel that are mine that haven't bowed to the knee of Baal. And then Paul says, after using that example to illustrate the remnant of Israel, Paul says, so too, there's a remnant of Israelites, of Jewish people that have been saved, like myself, in the planet.
0: 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Now, back to Rabbi.
1: So God's plan hasn't failed because his people have always only been a remnant, okay? So Paul's addressing that. He's explaining that even though national Israel in the majority has not believed, God's plan hasn't failed because God's always worked through a remnant, and there's a remnant on earth in every generation of Jewish people that have believed. We're going to continue on now, and we're going to chapter number 11. So all of chapter 9 is about Israel's salvation. All of chapter 10 is about Israel's salvation. So you're starting to see that the book of Romans is about much more than just getting saved. The book of Romans reveals the important place that Israel plays in God's heart and in the plan of redemption. So now we've already had two chapters that are about the Israelites and Jewish people. Now we're going to go to Romans 11. Now we've got three chapters. Paul says this, I say then, God has not rejected his people, has he? Far from it, for I too am an Israelite, a descendant of Abraham, of the tribe of Benjamin. And then Paul goes on to explain the believing remnant, as I just described to you, using the illustration of Elijah. I'm going to pick back up in verse 11 of Romans 11. Paul says this, I say then, they did not stumble so as to fall, did they? In other words, is God done with Israel? Have they fallen forever? Have they been left behind? No way. Paul says, no way. Listen, I say then, they did not stumble so as to fall, did they? Far from it. In other words, the difference between stumbling here and falling is, you know, stumbling is if you trip, but you don't fall flat on your face. Israel stumbled, but they didn't fall flat on their face from God's perspective, because God still got something that he's doing. So God has not rejected his people, is the point. Let's continue on. But by their wrongdoing, Paul continues on, salvation has come to the Gentiles to make them jealous. In other words, Paul is saying, listen, God's plan hasn't failed. And even though they're not believing right now, they haven't fallen irrevocably. In fact, because they have stumbled, the word of salvation has come to the Gentile. What does Paul mean by this? When Paul first came to faith, we read about this in the book of Acts, he was convinced after he came to faith in Yeshua that the Lord was sending him to his own people to proclaim Yeshua as Messiah. Because Paul was a Hebrew of Hebrews. In other words, Paul was a leading, respected religious leader of his age. He was a Pharisee of Pharisees. In other words, he was at the top of the pecking order when it came to being respected by the religious Jewish leadership. He was a Pharisee, described himself as to the law, blameless. In other words, when you look at it from a human perspective, he thought he was keeping the law perfectly. Not only that, but Paul had been educated under the leading Jewish sage of his day, Gamaliel. So Paul was a Hebrew of Hebrews from the tribe of Benjamin, circumcised, educated under the leading Jewish sage of his day. So when the Lord revealed to Paul that Yeshua was the Messiah, Paul thought he was qualified, because everyone respected him, to go to the Pharisees whom he was a part of to share with them, Jesus is the Messiah after all. So what happens is Paul thinks God's sending him to testify to the Pharisees regarding the person of Jesus, and Paul goes to Jerusalem, he goes to the temple, and while he's at the temple, the Lord speaks to him. And God speaks to him and says this, he said, Paul, Shaul, his Hebrew name, they're not going to receive your testimony, Paul. I am sending you far away to the Gentiles. So if the Pharisees, if the Jewish leaders would have received it, Paul would have stayed there. But God said to him, Paul, that door's shut. I'm sending you far away to the Gentiles. So what Paul is saying here in Romans 11, as a result of the Jewish people's rejection, he was sent to the Gentiles. So by their rejection, salvation was sent to the Gentiles. In other words, it's all part of God's plan. This was all part of God's unfolding historical plan of redemption. And then Paul goes even on further to say that as he delivers the word to the Gentiles and they become believers and start to experience the supernatural reality of God's presence in their lives, it's going to be so evident that they're experiencing the reality of God that it's going to provoke Jewish people to jealousy. So Paul understood that through his ministry to the Gentiles, he was going to reach his own people indirectly because Gentiles would be used of the Lord to provoke Jews to jealousy when Gentiles saw how, when Jewish people saw the reality of God in Gentiles' lives. I actually have a real example. I have a relative that had as a college assignment, they had to go to an environment, to go to a cultural experience that they had never experienced before to expand their horizon. So my relative went to a Pentecostal church, my Jewish relative, who had no exposure to Christianity, no exposure to the charismatic gifts, no exposure to Pentecostalism. My relative went to a Pentecostal church as part of this college project. And she was so blown away by what she experienced there, by the reality of the experience those in this congregation were having as they worshiped God, it spurred her on to try to bring what they had into Judaism. And this individual actually became a rabbi. My relative actually became a rabbi in the Jewish renewal movement. Unfortunately, you can't bring what that congregation had into your life or into Judaism without Jesus. But she was made jealous. Unfortunately, she didn't respond by receiving Jesus. She tried to take the outer trapping of it and bring it into Judaism. But again, Jesus is the center of everything. So without him as the fullness, you're going to end up lacking. So again, Paul understood that through his ministry to the Gentile, Jews would be provoked to jealousy. And in fact, today, if I go to a Jewish person and share Yeshua with them and the good news of salvation, oftentimes they're going to react right away because they think it's so anathema for a Jew like myself to believe in Jesus. They look at me like a heretic. But if you as a Gentile go to a Jewish person and start sharing your faith, they're going to think, well, they're supposed to believe in Jesus. They're a Gentile, so they're not going to react so emotionally. Now, don't misunderstand. We see many Jewish people coming to faith through discovering the Jewish Jesus being broadcast in their home. And I want to thank all of you that are supporting this ministry. Because of your support, we are able to broadcast this message all over the earth, and Jewish people are sitting alone in the privacy of their home, watching, listening, paying attention, and we're getting testimonies all the time of how Jewish people are coming to faith, as well as getting testimonies from Jewish people that do believe in Jesus but felt like they were all alone. So thank you, those of you that are partnering with the Lord through this ministry. You see, Paul concludes by saying this, at the end of the day, there's no place for pride because the Jewish people in rejecting Jesus will be humbled, but the Gentile people had no place at all before Paul, the Jewish apostle, came to them. So at the end of the day, we all stand before God, being able to offer nothing of our own goodness. No one's better than anybody else. We all receive God's gift of salvation, of shalom, of wholeness through His grace by receiving God in the flesh through the person of Messiah Jesus. I want to encourage you, beloved ones, if you know Jewish people, share your love for Jesus with them. You don't have to have the entire Bible memorized. All you have to do is let them know that you love the God of Israel and how Jesus, the King of the Jews, made the God of Israel real to you. Think about this. Most of us know the miracle of Yeshua multiplying the loaves and the fish. But in order for the loaves and the fish to be multiplied that resulted in the feeding of thousands, they first had to bring to Jesus the loaves and the fish. And I think this is related to the Lord speaking to us and says, honor me with your finances, test me in this, and see if as a result, I will not open up for you the windows of heaven and bless you. I think honoring God with our finances is so huge, not just because God blesses us when we trust Him and honor Him, but because it opens up our heart and brings us to a place of living a yielded life unto Him. And so this is just truth, and I'm just asking God's people, let's live in obedience. And if this message, beloved, that I'm sharing right now is bearing witness with your soul and you feel a leading of the Spirit, would you make an offering to Him through this ministry?
0: 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And you know what? If these messages are encouraging you, would you consider sharing them with someone else? I took a poll the other day and found out there are still many Christians who don't know about the Jewish Jesus. And you know what? We want people to discover the Jewish Jesus. So please tell your friends and your family. And thank you so much for supporting us. This is why your gift really matters. It helps us spread this message far and wide. If you haven't given, just give it discoveringthejewishjesus.com. We're really grateful for everyone who supports this ministry. Thank you. Now here's Rabbi Schneider.
1: What I love about the Aaronic blessing is that it did not originate with man. The words actually proceeded from the very essence of God Himself. The blessing comes from the book of Numbers, chapter 6. So listen to these words and receive the blessing of the Lord into your life today. The Lord bless you and keep you. The Lord make His face shine on you and be gracious to you. The Lord lift you up with His countenance. And the Lord give you, beloved one, His peace. And now in Hebrew.

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15: Russ Crossan is here with us today on Focus on the Family with Jim Daly to discuss managing your finances with eternity in mind. Thanks for joining us. I'm John Fuller.
16: You know, I think managing work and family is one of the hardest things to do. It maybe shouldn't be that way. Maybe today Russ is going to tell us how to do that better. But I can remember that battle all the way along. Gene and I had our children a little later, but I was traveling around the world for Focus on the Family. It was exciting. I was helping to build the international effort, but I was gone like 2-3 weeks at a time. And, you know, it took a lot to do that. Thankfully, the boys arrived just as I was concluding that big adventure, and I was able to be home a lot more often. Yeah. And so that worked out for us. But it was almost just a mistake. It's like God took us that way. It wasn't planned. And I'm excited to help others think about it and plan for it rather than rely on just sheer maybe. And we'll talk about that with our guests today.
15: Yeah, family takes a lot of intentionality, and money is a part of that process. And Russ Crossan is passionate about helping us think through these things. He's the chief vision officer and senior partner of Blue Trust, and he's helped families and couples be good financial stewards for over 40 years. Now, he's captured some of his expertise and insights in a terrific book called Your Life Well Spent, The Eternal Rewards of Investing Yourself and Your Money in Your Family.
16: Russ, welcome back. The folks really loved the last program we did with you on budgeting.
14: Well, but, I'm glad. This one would be better than that. If they like budgeting, they should like this one. Thanks,
16: well,
14: Jim.
16: It is kind of interesting that, you know, there was such a large response. I mean, you're obviously tapping a nerve just talking about how to budget in a godly way and the things to remember and things to do. And that's what people responded to. And today we're going to talk about much more, but kind of like life plan.
14: Well, I think the idea is that was budgeting and how to manage your money and make sure you spend less than you make. That was the punchline. But today we want to talk about why do you even want to do that? Why is that important?
16: Yeah.
14: And I would propose to us that what I've seen over four decades is that we manage our money not to have more money.
16: Yeah.
14: We're not, Julie and I aren't on a budget to have more money. We manage our money to have more life. So how do we begin to manage and use and spend our money to have more life? I like to say a life well spent is a life that earns and uses money to buy time to impact people. First and foremost, your family, if you're married and have kids. Secondarily, other people. It's a life that focuses on the eternal in the realm of the temporal. So we live in a society that's just constantly telling us not to be content and also lying to us about this issue of money, saying things like, hey, the more money you have, the more content you be, the more successful you are, the more you're worth as a person, the more money you have. And these things get us totally whacked out on balance. You mentioned earlier that it's issue of money and family is really interesting because you start your career, you start your family at the same time, and it's interesting. They both require the most time at the same time.
16: Yeah.
14: You stop and think about that. When you finally get the big house and the money, you don't need it. And when you needed it, you didn't have it.
16: Right.
14: So we have to have the right perspective about this as a journey. And so we spend less than we make, not just to have more money, but to have more time and figure out how I can enjoy the trip. Richard Swenson in his book, Margin, said, we need room to breathe. We need freedom to think. Our relationships are being starved to death by velocity. And our children lay wounded on the ground over by high-speed good intentions. And so we have to figure out this money thing so that we can hopefully have a chance to balance life.
16: Well, in that context, give us some practical approaches. In your late 20s, you know, let's say you're the married couple, maybe kids aren't here yet, but you're thinking about what you need to do. You buy the starter home. You already got your eye on what we might be able to buy by 35 or 40. Just describe attitude-wise how we get a hold of those appetites so we can live within our means and do the right thing.
14: Well, the longer term your perspective, you bear your decisions. So if you think, okay, these decisions I'm making in my 20s, so you're both working. Well, one principle there is live on one income and save the other. Put some cement in the basement, you know, put some savings down. The other thing is get used to the fact that, hey, maybe we can stay in this starter home a little longer. I mean, whoever had this idea of starter homes leading into bigger homes?
16: Right.
14: See, that's one of the biggest stressors for couples is, hey, that guy got bigger and bigger. And that's back to some of this self-image, trying to keep up with the Joneses. I hate to tell you, your kids don't really care where they live. What they care is if you are around a little bit. So it doesn't make any sense for me to keep buying bigger homes, buying newer cars. So Jim, I would say, practically speaking, I do it different. You know, Julie and I, for example, we didn't have a dining room table for 3 years.
16: You know, we'd carry our
14: sofa table into the dining room. And it was because, you know, we were saving, you know, and trying to manage our money in such a way we didn't get out over our skis. So I think this idea that I don't have to impress anybody, you know, I just need to figure out, hey, how can I put some money in the bank, have some savings, spend less than I make, and not make these decisions? I think the two big ones are the house. Where do we get this idea of starter homes? We're going to do a bigger home, and then a bigger home, and guess what? When you're 40 or 50, there's nobody in it but you and your wife.
16: Right. Mm-hmm. I mean, it's so true. And, you know, why not be satisfied in what you're at and just see where things go, whether or not you'll be able to afford that bigger house. I was made aware of a, I think it was 60 Minutes clip that was done where whoever the journalist was had six or seven successful women who had really bought into the feminist perspective, and they had never married. They reached the top of corporate success, and they were sitting in these big homes. And the journalist said, can you explain to me, you're in this big home with big yards, but you're by yourself. And they cried, the way I understood that story. That's kind of an exaggeration, but it's what you're talking about, right?
14: Yeah, I mean, the whole issue of, you know, if you're blessed to be married, you know, and raising a family, then focus your attention there, not just on the money. I like to equate this to, I call that posterity. Posterity are the generations that come after us versus prosperity. And that's usually what we think about. Prosperity is all the things we can buy with money. And I think, Jim, one of the things that's helped me is I never thought about this before until I began to get in this career and help couples. But we need to think about, how do I use my money to invest in posterity, not just prosperity?
16: Right.
14: And that's a whole different perspective. And the issue is, when you start thinking that way, you will use your money differently and invest it in things that relate to your family.
16: And Russ, this isn't covered in your book, but I think it's relevant to culture today, this idea of, for some, not just women, but men too, don't get married and certainly don't have kids, have a dog, because it's easier. I mean, it frustrates me, being the head of a family ministry, to see so much of culture messaging that. You talk about be mindful of the messaging.
14: Right.
16: That, to me, for us, is one of the core problems in the culture, that we've become so selfish that we don't even want to give of our time or our treasure to be married or raise a child or two or three.
14: Well, remember what I said earlier, a life well spent earns and uses money to buy time to impact people. So, and I invest that money, use it in such a way to impact people. So how do I invest if I don't have kids? How do I invest it in the people around me? And invest in my community and things like this. So we need to begin to think about using our financial capital to invest in things that are going to matter, because that's all that matters is posterity, it's legacy.
16: Yeah.
14: We're all leaving a legacy.
16: And I don't want to lay that all on younger people, but there's a lot of fear in people too, younger people. You know, that it's expensive. $250,000, I think, was the last number I saw, that you're going to spend on a child till they're 18. And, you know, so that the culture is building fear into people. Like, I can't afford that. I'm working at McDonald's, and I'm only making $10 an hour.
14: Well, here's what will help you if you change your thinking from that being an expense to an investment.
16: Mm.
14: See, it's really helped me to realize that I can invest money in posterity type things. So education for my kids, for example, you just mentioned it costs a lot to educate my kids. If I can think of that as an investment, not an expense, then all of a sudden it changes my thinking.
16: Yeah, I like that.
14: And so I can put it in retirement. I can put it in another piece of real estate. I can buy a second home. I can, you fill in the blank, but I could also invest in my family. And that's been a paradigm shift for me. You know, I used to consider some of the stuff I did with money as just an expense. But then when I thought, wait a minute, no, if I pay for that marriage retreat for my my married son and his wife to go, that's an investment, not just an expense.
16: Yeah, that's
14: or
16: good.
14: Or if I pay for house help when the kids are young so my wife is not stressed out over the holidays, that's an investment, not just an expense. And so there's, if you just change your paradigm to it being an investment and not just an expense, then some of this use of money will give you more time and it'll help you invest in what's really going to account for eternity.
16: And you touched on this, but the idea of capital being financial, spiritual, and social, just hit those again. You said it quickly.
14: Yeah, well, this whole book came about, Jim, because I sat with people, they'd be in my office, they're worth lots of money, lots of financial capital, and tears would be streaming down their face. They didn't know their kids, didn't know their spouse, they had relational challenges. And I realized that most people just invest their money in financial capital instruments, stocks, bonds, real estate, and so forth. But how do you invest in spiritual and social capital? Well, spiritual capital, it's like I said, with my boys, I would pay them to do scripture memory, or I'd pay them to read certain books and give them do a book report.
16: That's an investment.
14: That's an investment in their spiritual capital development. Social capital, how do I help them grow socially and learn a work ethic? Well, when I bought lawn equipment so they could start a lawn business, that was an investment. So now they're able to start a business and begin to build some work ethic. So I just think it's, you know, I need, this will be a funny story about my recent posterity investment. I just repurposed my basketball court into a pickleball court.
16: That's what everybody's doing.
14: Well, and that in my old life would have been an expense. But Jim, I considered it a posterity investment, investing in, you know, but then my neighbor called and said, hey, can I use your pickleball court for my 17-year-old son's birthday party? So, well, I made an investment, but now it's being able to be used in the community. People come over. I got a text just last week, hey, is the court open? Can we come play with my son and his friends from college? And so I think, Jim, what's really helped me is to realize that my money can go into my 401k and my IRA and financial instruments, but I can also use it to build in spiritual and social capital.
16: I'm terrible. The first thing I think of is good thing you're not in the insurance business, right? You're going to use the court. What if you break your ankle, right?
15: Well, there are liability issues there, aren't there? This is Focus on the Family with Jim Daly, and our guest is Russ Crossan, and we're talking about some of the concepts in his book, Your Life Well Spent, The Eternal Rewards of Investing Yourself and Your Money in Your Family. 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
16: Russ, you tell a story in the book about a family reunion, because this caught my attention, just the difference between a family in chaos and a family in shalom, in God's peace. I think the Montague family. What did you observe at this family reunion?
14: Well, I flew up to Michigan years ago, and what I observed was four generations of folks that had been intentional about passing on this idea of spiritual and social capital. So obviously there was a lot of food. There were over 100 people there. They had a jet ski out on the lake that was there. And I just observed that if we're intentional about passing on and thinking about investing in our family, not just financial capital, then that's a picture of what it could be for us. And so I came back from that thinking, okay, I'm going to start managing my money, not just to have more money and to save more, but I'm gonna send some of it on ahead by investing in some of these things we just talked about. And before that, I would have not thought of those as investments. I thought of them as expenses or budget items. Remember, we talked about the B word earlier. These really aren't budget items. I would encourage the listeners to put a posterity investment line in their plan. I think if you just start thinking, hey, some of this money I'm going to use to invest in my family, then I think it'll just change your thinking and it'll help you free you up. The other thing here, Jim, is you have to keep a longer perspective to do this. You know, we talked about balance. The other stressor on balance for young couples is they've been fed this lie that they have to be in a hurry to quit. So retirement is, you know, hey, sign up for the 401k, the goal, we got to retire.
16: Yeah.
14: And I would just say that not only are you starting your family, you're starting your career, being in a hurry to quit doesn't make any sense. So we just need to extend our time horizon. That will help you have some balance, help you realize, I hate to tell you this, I'm a financial guy and I understand compounding, but there were years I did not fund my retirement. You say, wait a minute, Russ, that's stupid. But I was paying off my house, and I knew if I paid my house off, my expenses would go down, my budget wouldn't be a stress, I'd have more time to coach my kids' ball teams and things like that. So it was intentional. Pay off the debt, lower my expenses, buy more time.
16: Yeah. I do want to press on that a little bit, because I don't know a lot of people that manage that well, especially in your 30s and 40s, because you do have a lot of expense. You may have bought the house, even if it's the starter house, you still have a mortgage payment. You start looking at that budget and you're going, wow. And in addition to that, there's discussion points where, you know, if a mom wants to stay at home, you're going, I don't know if we can do that. Mm-hmm. Speak to that whole basket of prioritization. And, you know, again, I'm thinking of the 30-something, 40-somethings, how to find the margin so you can be family.
14: Well, it's like I said earlier, Julie and I just chose to not buy some things. We chose to stay in the older house. We've had the 10-year car plan. And so I think you can find a way. You know, this second income, we've bought the lie that we have to have a second income. Now go actually do the numbers and see, because you probably find out it's really not contributing that much to the spendable income. The other thing is that paycheck you took home, what I found is most people just automatically have retirement taken out. So they haven't realized that they've made some decisions that they could go back and maybe cut it in half or cut it back just to the amount being matched. And like I did, just didn't even fund it for a few years when expenses were high. So I think with people will, I've noticed that people, they just think that's a given. They think the retirement's a given. And that's one of the first places people can look to maybe get some extra cash flow to do things. Let me just say one thing. I've met with more couples, Jim, where they'll be sitting on our couch and the husband says, look at all this money we have in retirement. And the wife just wants some cash. You can't buy kids' braces with retirement funds. Mm. You can't pay for those sporting event dues with retirement funds. Mm. And so we have to talk about that as a couple. But that's one of the biggest disruptors is retirement. Because I've had people come in at $100,000 in 401k and no money in the bank.
16: Yeah.
14: And so it's better to have $60,000 in your 401k and $20,000 in the bank, right? A little bit less net worth, you paid some tax. So I think that one of the biggest places you can get some freedom is to make sure you're not overfunding retirement too soon.
16: Wow, that's interesting.
14: I mean, I've just seen it, and we just think, wow, that's and so this is where guys and gals, you know, I've seen guys, they're so impressed. Hey, honey, look here, I got all this money in retirement. She doesn't care. Yeah. Show me some cash.
16: Yeah, or show me some time.
14: Yeah, show me some time. Mm.
16: That's what we deal with here, Focus on the Family. It's typically that issue. The couples that don't have children, there's lots of reasons. You know, some might be a decision. I get it. I think you should. But other couples can't have kids, and, you know, they want kids. For those couples who are in that place, what can they do to invest in posterity when they're not going to be able to have children?
14: Well, look around. You know, maybe there's a parachurch, or maybe, you know, Young Life, or there's something at your church. You can invest in people. You can invest, maybe your neighbors. Use some of that financial capital to invest in something. Just keep your antenna up and ask God to show you. In fact, as Julie and I just had this happen just 2 days ago. This gal calls and says, hey, our septic is out. We're trying to have this women's ministry in our home, and I'm just hoping that the toilets work. We don't have the money. So just yesterday, Jim, this is a real life story. I told Julie, I said, write a check for $5,000 and send it to them and say, we want you to make sure you can still have ministry and the toilets will flush. So when these women come over, she has 16 women coming to her home. Mm-hmm. So I would just say, if you don't have kids, just look around and have this generous mindset to where if you have the financial capability to do it, you know, instead of just building bigger piles, invest in stuff. So we invested in a septic yesterday.
16: I was going to give you credit for that. Not many donors are excited about investing in toilets. So,
14: well,
16: way to go.
14: Well, and let me say one other thing about that. That's not deductible, Jim. And I would say to donors, it's okay. Some of the most fun generosity Julie and I do is not deductible because you look around and find needs.
16: Yeah.
14: Maybe it's that waitress or the cleaning lady when you pick up your dry cleaning, whatever it is.
16: Let me ask you the one thing that I've seen in myself, and I think it's true of all of us. When you do that kind of giving, that kind of investing in the future, what benefit do you receive for that? I find that far more rewarding than just buying something.
14: Well, you know, we won't know the side of heaven, all the impact of our generosity, right? But, you know, it's mostly just knowing that you were obedient. I was sitting there on the couch Monday night with Julie, and we got this call, and I'm like, I said, I think we need to send him some money. She goes, yeah. I said, what are you thinking? So anyway, I just think we need to be obedient.
16: Yeah.
14: I just got a text from my son. Sent a text that he just shared with somebody. He was working out in college, and challenged this guy to go to church. So now 14 years later, he got a thing, this guy saying he met his wife there, he knows the Lord, he got directions. You just never know.
16: Oh, that's
14: great.
16: You
14: just be obedient to where God has you with how you use your money and how you share the gospel and just see what God does.
15: Mm-hmm. Go back a bit, Russ, to an earlier day where you and your wife were raising kids and you had those challenges. Did you have some bumps that you hit that kind of, through the school of hard knocks, you learned some lessons?
14: Yes, we did.
15: You're pretty passionate about
14: this. Yes, we did. Yeah. And this is where we just got caught up in the, just the sports thing for kids, you know, and we find ourselves chasing our tail, right? Running here, running there, running over the place. And so we finally sat down one day and said, why are we doing this? Why don't we go camping? Or why don't we spend some time on the weekends with the kids rather than running off to this? Because we just got caught up in it. So I think, John,

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5: 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So this, the you freeing up your schedule, and that's why managing your money is to have more time, not more money. Free up your schedule, live in the older house longer, drive the older car longer, spend less than you make, live on one income, save the second income. All those things help you have more time.
4: Yeah.
5: And just be in there. Like I said, kids, they just want, you know, think about it. You go to Africa, they don't have starter huts. Right. You know, and back to your illustration earlier, you know, about the playing with the boat. We were over there, and the kids were playing with a battery.
4: Yeah.
5: I mean, outside. And so I just think that it's time for a different perspective. And the perspective is, okay, why am I managing my money? To have more life, to get more time, so I can focus on spiritual and social capital being developed in my kids, not just financial capital. And the world's told you, no, you're only successful if you have a bigger house and the more you have and all that. And that's the other thing I had to learn. Joshua 1:8 says, this book of the law shall not depart from your mouth. You should meditate on it day and night and be careful to according to all that is written in it, and in your way will be prosperous, and everything you do, you'll have success. So, Jim, I used to read that and think, Joshua 1:8, I'm going to have money. But read it more slowly. What's the Bible say? Love your wife as Christ loved the church. You're successful. Deuteronomy 8, train up your kids. It says, do according to what's written in here, and then you're successful. So true success has nothing to do with money. It has to do with doing what the Bible says, which is love my wife, train up my children the way they should go, work hardly for my employer, Colossians 3:23. And so we have bought the wrong definition of success, which has really exacerbated the problem of balance. And so once I began to understand, wait a minute, I can be successful and not have money. Yeah. But see, our language betrays us. You go to church, they have a successful business. That person's successful. Do you ever go up and say, man, I'm seeing how you're raising your kids. I'm seeing, Jim, you were successful doing that summer thing. That was a real successful move on your part.
4: Yeah.
5: So that we have to really realize that we have bought the world's lie. See, it's lie or truth. And the world says, you're successful if you have money. No, you're successful if you do what God's called you to do.
4: So developing that wisdom to be able to discern those truths, as an older man now, talk to your 25-year-old self. Mm. What are you saying to that younger appetite, the enticement to make money, which is going to take time, but realizing that's not the goal?
5: I would just say, let me just show you the end of the story. See, and what I've been sharing here, and the reason we wrote this book, I wrote this book as a timeout. Hey, manage your money so you don't get to the end of your life and sit like those guys that had $10 million in my office with tears streaming down their face.
4: No, Jim, relationship.
5: No, Jim, this is why I wrote the book, was to say, hey, everybody, time out. You manage your money so that you don't get to the end of your life and have regrets, because these people had regrets because they bought the lie that it was all about the money, my self-worth, my success, the more I have, the more content I'll be, and they bought that lie.
4: Yeah.
5: And I'm saying, if you're 20s, you get a chance to start off on the right path. But guess what? Julie and I didn't have a dining room table. We lived in an older house longer. You have to do things different than your friends, but you are not going to regret it. You are not going to regret it. I can guarantee that.
4: I so appreciate that. That was Gene and I. I mean, we slept on the floor. I'd come back from Japan. We got married, and I threw blankets on the floor, and I said, this is our futon. And we didn't have a dining room table for like a year and a half. We found one for $99.99. Yep. And it was just so we could sit and eat together. But it was slow growing. And I so appreciate that. And Russ, what you've talked about, we need to tune down or turn down the world's voices to us to say, this is how we got to do it.
5: This is all about right thinking, and we either get our truth from the world or from the Word of God.
4: Yeah.
5: And the truth is that money is not a measure of self-worth. It's not a measure of success. It's not a measure of contentment. The truth is retirement is not the goal of working. The truth is your kids don't need all the stuff you didn't have. They need more of you,
4: and
5: less of your stuff. And so since we've bought those lies, though, and I talk about that in the book, we get out of balance.

0: And so the call is, hey, wait a minute, everybody. Let's just slow down. See, think about it. If you don't think you're trying to retire by 55 or 65, you have another 10 years you're thinking, then you don't have to put as much in retirement when you're 30.
1: Right.
0: And I would just say that that's the paradigm shift. I've been told, this book's been out a while, that that's the paradigm shift. They said, wait a minute, this book's not about money. It's
1: Right.
0: about my life. And I've had people say it, it's totally changed their paradigm and their way to think because it's like they never thought that way. I'm a financial guy, right? I'm supposed to be talking about building bigger piles and managing it. No. You invest that pile in what's really going to count for eternity.
1: Russ, that sums it up. I mean, the title, Your Life Well Spent, is what it's all about. And I just want to say thank you for being with us today. Thank you for the reminder to do the right thing and to think the right way. And if you're in that spot, I don't care what decade you're in, the 20s, the 30s, the 60s, maybe even the 70s, we got to think differently about spending time. Yeah, as a grandparent, what are those grandkids going to remember about you? And this book is a great reminder on the things that we need to say and think about and do to invest in posterity, as Russ has said. So thanks for being with
0: Well,
1: us.
0: Jim, thanks. And I would just sum it up by saying consider posterity investing in your financial planning, not just prosperity investing.
1: I love it. I love it. Get a copy, contact us, make a gift into the ministry here, and we'll send you a copy of the book as our way of saying thank you for investing in others.
2: 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And thanks for joining us today for Focus on the Family with Jim Daly. I'm John Fuller, inviting you back next time as we once again help you and your family thrive in Christ.
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10: Have you ever wondered, how can I know God's will? How can I be certain that God is guiding me? Suppose you're faced with a choice of a job, and there are two jobs that loom before you, two jobs that present themselves, two opportunities you have, and you're wondering, I'm confused, I don't know which one to take. Will God guide you in that? What about something as significant as moving? You're perplexed. You've been wondering about, should I sell my house or not? How can you know God's guidance? What about if you're contemplating marriage? Will God guide you in that area or in your choice of school? The good news is that the Bible promises that God will guide us. The Bible promises that as we seek His will, He'll give us direction. Let's look at that in Scripture. Psalm 32, verse 8. If you're wondering about whether God will guide you, if you're perplexed about the future, here's a promise of God for you. Psalm 32, verse 8. I will instruct you and teach you in the way that you shall go. I'll guide you with mine eye. There's real certainty in that promise. God promises to guide us. He promises that if we're sensitive to His voice, that He will give to us wisdom. This is repeated. This idea of God's guidance is repeated throughout Scripture. We're not specks of cosmic dust left alone here to struggle in the universe. But God wants to guide us. That's one of the functions of the Holy Spirit. The Holy Spirit comes to impress our minds. The Holy Spirit comes to reveal wisdom to us. Here in the book of James, chapter 1, verse 5, the Bible invites us to come to God and seek Him. It says, James 1, verse 5, if any of you lack wisdom, let him ask of God that giveth to all men liberally, and upbraideth not, and it'll be given to him. So God is a liberal giver. He's a liberal giver of wisdom. He grants to us wisdom to make the decision. So when we're at a crossroad, when we wonder what to do, we know just what to do, to seek God in prayer. Now, how can you be sure that God is guiding you? How can you be sure that it's not simply your own mind that's leading, your own thoughts? Is there a difference between a divine conviction and a human impulse? There's one way that we can tell the difference. A human impulse is flighty. It's often here today, I desire to do something. Maybe I should sell my house. Maybe I shouldn't. Maybe I should take this job. Maybe I shouldn't. So human impulse is often here today. We feel like we ought to do something, but you wait a week, 2 weeks, and that situation passes and you don't feel that way anymore. A divine conviction is a growing, constant awareness that you cannot shake that God's leading you in a certain direction. So when I feel that I ought to do something, the more important the decision is, the longer time I'll take to make it. The less important decision is, the quicker I have to make it. Now, do you have to pray about every decision in life? I don't think so. God's given you a brain. You can make the decision. For example, I walk into my closet and I look in my closet. I see a blue shirt, and I see a tan shirt, and I see a green shirt. Do I have to kneel down and say, okay, Lord, impress my mind what shirt I shall wear today? No. God's given me a mind. I don't want to wear something that doesn't match. I want to give God glory and honor in what I wear. Sure. But look, those kinds of decisions, God has given me the mind to make. When we pray about something, we don't check our brains at the door. We pray, we seek God, we follow certain principles, and then we believe God's leading our mind to make the best possible decision. You say, well, Pastor Mark, you said there are certain principles of guidance. What are they? There are seven basic principles of guidance that I'd like to give you today. The first principle of guidance we've already noted. God wants to guide you. Psalm 32, verse 8, I'll guide you with mine eye. Isaiah 58, verse 11, I'll guide you continually. James 1, verse 5, if any man or woman lacks wisdom, let him ask of God. So believe that God wants to guide you. When you have to make a major decision in life, when you're faced with a decision that you're uncertain of, know that God wants to guide you. The second aspect of guidance is this. Commit your life to doing God's will. We find that here in the life of Jesus, the book of Hebrews, the 10th chapter and the 7th verse. If you are committed to do God's will, you can know He'll guide you. But if you want to just run off and do your own thing, God may let you run off and do your own thing, but you may have to face the consequences of that as well. Hebrews 10, verse 7. Then said I, written about Jesus, lo, I come in the volume of the book, it is written of me, to do thy will, O God. So as I believe God's going to guide me, as I'm praying about the decision that God wants me to make, I say, Lord, I only want your will. If you want me to sell this house and move, I'm going to do it, but I need to know it's your will. I'm not going to just go jump and do this thing on some wild whim. God, if you want me to take this job, give me clarity. Help me to understand what you want me to do. Help me to be able to know your will. And God, if you reveal your will, I'll do it. Now, how do I know if something is God's will or something is my will? How do I know that? If you are willing to give up the thing that you want most, you can know that you are willing to do God's will. So the willingness to do God's will means that the thing you really want, the thing you really desire, the thing you long for more than anything else, you are willing to give that up if Christ asks you for His sake. Young man, young woman, come to me and say, Pastor, we really wonder whether we should move or not. And we found this beautiful, beautiful home that we think that we ought to sell our home and move to it. But we're not sure. We're a little confused. We're going to be quite a distance from my husband's job. And we are not sure because there are not real good schools there for our kids. And there's so many other decisions. But we love that home, Pastor. We love that home. But we're not sure. We're confused. We pray we don't get real answers. What do I tell them? Weigh out the decision. Look at every option. Write down all the pros for the decision and the cons against the decision. But then tell God, we are willing to give that thing up. We are willing to do your will. God, we don't have our minds set on that. We're willing, if you give us direction in another way, we're willing to do that. You see, if your mind is fixed on something already, if you've already determined in your mind, then you'll have a difficult time finding God's guidance. So what's the first principle? No, God wants to guide you. What's the second principle? Be willing to do God's will. Third principle, analyze your motives. We find that in James chapter 4. Analyze your motives. Why do you want what you want? James, the 4th chapter, 3rd verse. Why do you want what you want? Analyze the motives of your heart. Analyze the desires of your mind. James 4, verse 3, you ask and receive not, because you ask amiss, that you may consume it on your lusts. Were these people asking God for something? Sure. Were they praying about it? Definitely. But did they get answers? Why? No. Why not? Because their motives were not pure. You ask and you receive not, because you ask only to consume it on your own lusts. So they weren't seeking God's will. They had their own agenda when they came to God. They believed what they wanted was what they were going to pursue in spite of God's will, so they didn't have guidance. When I come to God, I say, God, purify my heart so I will know your will. The fourth principle in the area of guidance is to look into the Bible and to see if there's any biblical principles that guide us. We find that here in Psalm 119, verse 24. Psalm 119, verse 24. If I want the guidance of God, the Bible also always will give me principles that will help me to understand which direction God is leading. Psalm 119, verse 24. Thy testimonies also are my delight. That's the word of God, the testimony of Scripture. And my counselors. So the Bible is my what? What's the Bible? It's my counselor. Notice Psalm 119, verse 105. Thy word is a lamp unto my feet and a light to my path. So I look for biblical principles. Let me give you an example of this. When I was a young man, I was not brought up in a home where we studied the Bible on a daily basis. My father was a Protestant. My mother was a Catholic. And Dad eventually became a Seventh-day Adventist Christian and witnessed to us, but was very discreet, very wise in the way that he was witnessing. During those years, I didn't know the truth of God about the Bible Sabbath, and I was just beginning to study it. And I just began to open Scripture, and God was revealing to me the truth of the Sabbath, leading me. But I was playing on a basketball team for the YMCA. And in the YMCA team in our city in Norwich, Connecticut, we would have tournaments. And if we did well, the all-star team from our YMCA would go to play a regional tournament for New England. And so I was chosen to go on this all-star team to play. And we were going from Norwich, Connecticut up to Springfield, Massachusetts. We were to stay in a hotel. I came from a home that we didn't stay in hotels. We didn't have that kind of money. We're going to stay in a hotel with the basketball team. We were going to eat in restaurants. I was going to travel. I thought, man, this is my only chance to travel. Coming from my home background, I'm not going to travel. I'm going to fly around the world on jets. I'm not going to be staying in hotels. My only chance. Now, mind you, I was just studying about the Sabbath, just getting that conviction. And what did Psalm 119, 24 said? The word of God is our what? Counselor. What did Psalm 119, verse 105 said? It said, thy word is a lamp unto my feet, a light unto my path. So I was a senior in high school. Now, the way the basketball tournament worked was this.
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10: If you played on Thursday night, if you won Thursday night, you would play Friday. If you won Friday during the day, you'd play Friday night. If you won then, you'd play Sabbath. So here's the way I rationalize it in my mind. Well, I'm going to go because if I play on Thursday night and we lose, I come home. But if we win, then I can at least play on Friday. And, you know, I kind of believe the Sabbath, so I don't think that it's going to be a problem because I'll just play the first two games and I won't play Friday night and I won't play Sabbath. But I'll be there with the team and I'll get to stay in a hotel and I'll get to eat. And so it was a few days before I had to make my decision to go with the team. And I was at my high school. And I didn't go to a Christian high school. It was a public high school, 3,000-plus students. And there was a phone booth over in the corner. And I remembered an older woman who was an Adventist who kind of befriended me. I was 17 years old. She kind of took me in. I said, yeah, I'm going to call her. Because I thought if I call her, she might say, oh, yeah, Mark, that's a good idea. You go Thursday night and you go Friday and just don't play on Sabbath. Well, you know, if I would have played Thursday night and I played Friday, I'd have been so into the sport that the devil would have used that for me to compromise, and I'm sure that I would have played Friday night and Sabbath because the pressure would have been so great to play. So I called her on the telephone, the payphone in the lobby of the high school. I said, Sister Francis, yes, is this you, Mark? It is. You know, I'm planning to go on the basketball tournament. And she was a faithful Adventist Christian. And I told her all about how excited I was. And she just said one sentence that really impressed me. Mark, what does the Bible teach about Sabbath? And what do you think Jesus would do? all that day. What would Jesus do? Well, what did he do? As his custom was, he went to church on Sabbath. And I just became so convicted based on the word of God that I had to go tell the team, look, I just can't play. I just can't play. I just am not able to go. I never went to that tournament. And you know, when we begin compromising the word of God for our own desires, we fail to let God guide us. Young person came to me and they said, I want you to meet my boyfriend. We're thinking about marriage. He is just the most wonderful, wonderful guy. Oh, I'd love to meet him. Love to meet him. And I said, now you're a faithful Adventist Christian, yes. And what about your boyfriend? Oh, he's not a Christian. But Pastor, he said that if we get married, we can go to church together. And Pastor, I really love him. And I really think that he is the one for me. Let's suppose that he didn't go to church with you. How would you bring up the children? You're telling them that Sabbath is Sabbath and you're getting ready to go to church and he's going out fishing or out to the ball game or something else. Is that going to be a positive influence on the kids? You're telling them that eating pork is not in harmony with God's will and he's saying something else, you see. You're telling them one thing and it's kind of the you remember what it says in Amos chapter 8, verse 3. It says, can two walk together except they be agreed? Maybe you ought to spend a little time. Maybe we can study the Bible together with him. Maybe it's possible that he will make a decision before you're married. Now, this young lady could have run off and married this guy, but it could have been a disaster. I can tell you time after time after time, I've had Christian young people that have dated somebody that was not a Christian. We've studied the Bible together, and I've found, and we've led those to Christ. Sometimes they've had to break up because they weren't in harmony, but God led them to somebody else. So I really, when I'm talking to young people, really urge them not even to begin to court or date somebody that's not an Christian, and particularly not an Adventist Christian, because I've seen too many problems for every instance where you have two people that are united that it works out. You have scores of times that it doesn't work out. And so as you're praying about something, here are four principles. What are they now? Do you have them in your brain? Number one, believe God's going to guide you. Number two, believe that he will guide you as you surrender your will to him and you only want what he wants. Number three, analyze your motives. Number four, look for biblical principles. Look for Bible principles. When it comes to scripture and you're wondering about expenditures, but you're going to go into deep debt with these expenditures, one of the principles of scripture is, owe no man anything. In other words, don't go into deep debt that you can't pay back, that you don't have the wherewithal. So look into the Bible, see what you can find. Here is your fifth principle. Your fifth principle of God's guidance is find godly counselors that you can counsel with. We find that in the book of Proverbs, and we look there at Proverbs 11, verse 14. Recently, I had to make a significant decision. In fact, it was just last week. And the decision for me was pretty important. It would make quite a difference in my own personal life. And I really wondered about it. And I was just inclined not to move ahead in a certain area. I just didn't feel comfortable about it, didn't feel good about it. And I called one of my dear friends. I have probably three key people I counsel with in my life. And I called one of my dear friends and I kind of bounced back my feelings to that person. And that individual said to me, Mark, I really urge you not to do this particular thing. There was nothing right or particularly wrong about it, but it was something which would have made some difference in my own personal life. And the more we talked about it, the more I became convinced God was not leading in that direction. And I had to make a phone call and say to the individual on the other end of the line, the thing you asked me to do, I do not believe I can do because I don't believe God is leading in that direction. What does it say in Proverbs 11, verse 14? Where no counsel is, the people fall. But in the multitude of counselors, there is safety. What is there in the multitude of counselors? There is what? Safety. Proverbs 15, verse 22. Proverbs 15, you're looking there at verse 22. And here it says, without counsel, purposes are disappointed, but in the multitude of counselors, they are established. So your purposes are disappointed if you don't have godly counselors. Who do you go to when you have to make those critical decisions of life, when you're uncertain? Do you have a few people that are praying, that are seeking God, that you have confidence in, that you can call them at any time and say, look, I'm faced with this decision? In my personal life, there are probably three people like that, maybe four, that as I'm praying about something, as I'm weighing it out, as I believe God is going to guide me, as I'm looking into the Bible, sometimes you don't find your answer directly in Scripture. You may find principles, but God's not going to tell you in Scripture, buy this house, don't buy that house. He will guide you, certainly. You can find principles of not going into debt. God's not going to say in Scripture, you're not going to read a Bible text that says, take this teaching job and don't not take that teaching job. So you're praying about it, you're weighing it out, you're looking at the whole picture. And as you do, it's helpful to get counsel because God is going to guide you through those counselors. And He will help you to understand the direction to take. The sixth principle that we find in Scripture is one that I like to say, look for the providences of God. Look for the providences of God. The Bible, these are God's ways, and we find that in Proverbs 23, verse 26. And I want to spend a little time on this one because it's really significant. Proverbs 23, verse 26. My son, give me your heart, that is, make a decision, commit your life to me. Seek my will, God says, and let thine eyes observe my ways. What does Scripture say? Let your eyes, God says, observe my ways. So we're looking at the providences of God. We're seeing what God wants us to do. In 1985, my wife and I attended the General Conference session of Seventh-day Adventists. And at that session, I had two invitations. One was to go to the Middle East, headquarters at that time were in Singapore, and be in charge of lay evangelism throughout the Far East, actually, in Singapore. That would have covered, in those years, Korea and Taiwan, Philippines, Indonesia, etc. That would have been my responsibility, lay evangelism, coordinating that. I also had an invitation to come to Europe and live in England and be the ministerial secretary, counseling with pastors. My wife and I struggled over the decision. We weren't sure what to do. And so my wife said to me, look, the way we're going to know this is if we ask God to do something for us specifically. We counseled with a number of people. Some people felt, yes, you ought to go to the Far East. You ought to. That would be a wonderful opportunity for you. Other people said, no, you should go to England. And we were struggling back and forth. We're not sure what to do. And as we prayed about the decision, still no real clear light came. And my wife said to me one day, she said, I think we could know this way. She said, let's tell the Lord that if the group in England, if the committee in England that's inviting us, if they vote and it's 100% favorable for you to go, I think we should go. Let's look at their vote and see what it is. So we went to our hotel room. We prayed, dear Lord, give us your guidance. All we want is your guidance. Phone call came the next morning. The president of that division, dear, dear friend of mine, Pastor Jan Paulson, who later became the president of the General Conference. He is a dear man. We're just close friends to this day. Pastor Paulson said, we voted, and our vote was for you to come to England. And my wife said, Mark, ask him what the vote was. I was a little hesitant. I said, well, Pastor, what was the vote? He said, well, it was 100%. We knew that God had guided us in that direction.
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10: 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God wants to guide you. 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
16: I want to talk to you about becoming sons of God, understanding spirituality. That is the only way you're going to become a son of God, is through understanding spirituality. Why did man all of a sudden become more evil and more evil? Because there are seeds that have been planted inside of man. I want you to know Hitler is still alive. Hitler is not dead. I want to let you know the old Confederate states are still alive. Because those seeds were sown into men and women. And I want to tell you, the old Black Panthers are still kicking. Because seeds inside of men have been sowed in them, and it haven't diminished. It has continued to live to the next generation. I believe when you turn to God, you need to get a new identity. You have got to have a new identity. And you have got to identify with God. I want to read here from John's Gospel chapter 15. We will be talking about the process of the change that takes place in a Christian life. It's not like you think. It's not because Jesus died and you believe he died that you're ready for heaven. It's not like you think. This Bible will tell you, you must believe that he died and rose to be saved. But that's the beginning of this path toward glory. That's the very beginning. Jesus is speaking here in John's Gospel chapter 15. Hallelujah. He said, I am the true vine. My Father is the husbandman. Speaking in terms of a true vine and a father being a husbandman, he's really talking in our terms. He would be saying, I am the plant. I am the shrub in your front yard. My Father is the landscaper, or he's the yard man. You have plants in your yard. You have yard men to come. The difference in a lawn and a field is that a lawn is trimmed. A lawn is cared for. You even put out different chemicals to kill weeds in a lawn. You don't want every old kind of plant growing up in the lawn. You put on a lawn, you put feed, what do you call it? Weed and feed. Kill the weed, let the feed the grass. We need inside of church weed and feed. We need something inside of the ministry of God that will root out the things that are not like God. We cannot root it out in the world, but we can tend to the garden that God has given us in the house of God. He said, every branch in me that beareth not fruit, he taketh away, and every branch that beareth fruit, he purgeth, that it may bring forth more fruit. Now, he's talking about you and I as branches, and as we are those that are striving to bear fruit, he will purge and take things out of our lives that hinder us from producing the greater fruit. We must understand that even in fruit, there are seeds to produce kind after his own kind. In every fruit tree, there are seeds. So when you produce fruit, I can tell that the Bible said the tree is known by its fruit. I don't have to follow the preacher. I don't have to chase him down and follow him at home. I look at the congregation that he accepts as they are. I know just what he is. You will know that tree by that fruit. Now here's Jesus said, now are you cleansed through the words that I have spoken unto you. Now this is kind of strange in what you hear today. Mostly you hear Jesus' blood takes care of it all. And you don't have to do anything. But Jesus said, you are clean through these words that I speak to you. Let's go to 1 Peter chapter 1. And let's begin reading here at verse 22. See ye that ye have purified your souls in obeying the truth through the Spirit unto unfeigned love of the brethren. See that you love one another with a pure heart fervently. Now here's the scripture says, the way you have to purify your soul is by obeying the truth. Are you obedient to the truth? Or you just do some good things? Your soul can only be purified through you exercising obedience to what his word says. That's the only way you're going to be pure. I thought you said his blood. Yes, his blood was shed for the remission of sin. His blood was shed as an atonement for your sin, because the wages of sin is death. So a death had to take place when someone had sinned. And he shed his blood. He died for your sin. But his death doesn't purify you from your sins. It's you obeying the truth and obeying what he said and taught you. That is what changes the man's life. And I will show you. He says, being born again. Now he's talking about a new birth. Talks about being clean. Now he's talking about a new birth coming forth. Being born again, not of corruptible seed, but of incorruptible seed by the word of God, which liveth and abideth forever. I want to take you here to 14, verse 14 in Peter, 1 Peter, same Peter. As obedient children, not fashioning yourselves according to the former lust in your ignorance. Now, I want you to know here, he's not talking about your clothes. He's talking about fashioning you. Not putting on a different garment, which his garments will be included in change of life. You will dress in a manner that you will not exploit lewdness. But he's telling you that we are to, he says, fashion ourselves not according to the former lust in your ignorance, but as he which is called you is holy, be ye holy in all manner of conversation. By derivation, conversation has meant lifestyle. Now, you might understand conversation as people, what they're talking about. But I won't explain why conversation has drifted away from its meaning by derivation, because people talk about what they live. Now, you don't talk to the church about what you do, but there's somebody you talk in the closet about your life. That's your real conversation. But your lifestyle is your conversation. The communication is about your lifestyle. But when the Bible said, be holy in all manner of conversation, it's talking about all manner of lifestyle. And this tells us that we can fashion ourselves. Did you know a son can make himself stubborn? Do you think your friend, your neighbor was just born to be a robber? Or just born to be vicious? And some people were born to be kind? No, each and every one of us have made ourselves what we are. You didn't become a harlot because you just couldn't help it from the mother's womb. You changed your own life into that. We've got to stop blaming Adam. Adam, blaming Adam is us over. Because Adam don't have nothing to do with me. I live a holy life every day. And I'll say it again, I live a holy life in the presence of anybody and everybody. It has nothing to do with Adam. I obey God. Now, I haven't always obeyed God. But I never let God's word be in my mind and to know what his word says and ignore it. I want to show you how you got made like you are. And I'm going to take you here. I'm going to read this next scripture. I'm going to move on through here. Let's read verse 16 while we stop. Because it is written, be ye holy, for I am holy. Verse 18, for as much as you know that you were not redeemed with corruptible things as silver and gold from your vain conversation received by the tradition of your fathers. Meaning, we learn our way of walk, lifestyle, by our parents and people whom we socialize with. But it goes on down to say, right here, verse 23 again, being born again, not of corruptible seed, but of incorruptible seed by the word of God, which liveth and abideth forever. For all flesh is as grass, and the glory of man as the flower of grass. The grass withereth, and the flower thereof falleth away. But the word of the Lord endureth forever. And this is the word which the gospel is preached unto you. Now here is he saying that being born again by the word of God. Now, just think about whatever you do. If you smoke, if you drink, if you take drugs, if you live it in violence, I want to let you know one thing. A seed has come to you. Let's go over here. Psalms 119. Verse 9. Wherewithal shall a man clean his way? By taking heed thereunto according to thy word. Not by getting in a prayer line. And even if you pray at the altar all day long, you can have long fastings. But I want to know when you're going to come down to the point that you take heed to what God's word said. Wherewithal shall the young man clean his way? By taking heed thereunto according to thy word. With my whole heart have I sought thee. Oh, let me not wander from thy commandments. Thy word have I hid in my heart that I might not sin against thee. Now here is the psalmist said, I hid your word in my heart, which speaking in terms of in his conscience. What do you mean his word? You got a mom. You got a dad. They do something you don't like. They cuss you out. You don't cuss them back because God tells you to honor your father and mother. You might even feel like someone has talked about you. You want to fight. But God's word is in your heart. It has said, love your enemy and bless the one that curse you. You might feel somebody is doing bad and someone come runs to you about a negative something an elder has done. When God's word is in your heart, it'll stop you. It is said against an elder, receive not an accusation, but before two or three witnesses. Someone might bring a lie to you on someone, and you will said you begin to understand that if it's not two or three witnesses, it's not supposed to be received as the truth until it's been confirmed. The Bible said we judge not according to the appearance, but righteous judgment. And the righteous judgment is knowing and have put together all of the methods that God said in judgment. When this word is in your mind, in your conscience, it will start to change you to become another person. If you start tonight and say, I'm going to take God's word, everything he says. How many know in the beginning was the word? And the word was God. You cannot take God's word inside of you. And when you speak in terms of God's word, you're speaking in terms of all of it. God's word, singular, means the whole book. God's words means passages, statements he made. God's word means all of it. Anytime you hear God's word, it means everything he said. Jesus up on the mountain, when Satan came to fight him, he began to tell Jesus many different things that were similar to things that were written, but they were not parallel in truth. And Jesus would often say to him, man shall not live by bread alone, but by every word that proceeded out of the mouth of God. If anything has helped me to grow and to develop, it's been me with my consistent desire to please God and live by his word when I didn't do everything he said.
17: when I did not make the mark, I did not try to lower the bar and the standard to come down to meet me. I recognize, God, I got to get this thing right inside of me because I got to live by every word that proceed out of your mouth. I did not know that through exercising and practice of something, it turns you into that image. Did you know you can get around someone that curse, use profanity? And when you know anything, you listen, you accept that conversation. When you know anything, you're doing the same thing, and it's naturally you. Words that we receive in our conscience builds our character. Words are building blocks of character. Someone, the Bible said, can get offended in church, and when you know anything, it said many will be defiled when they defended and go bleed on everybody. So if you allow anything into your reasoning that's against God's word, that's potential building you in a way. You need to make sure that you're building yourself up the way God intends for you to build. It is not God Almighty gonna make you perfect without you submitting to God Almighty's word. Now we want to go over here, Matthew 13 and John 8. But Matthew 13 is a wonderful, wonderful chapter. All of it is wonderful, but this chapter here has something special because it's really loaded with parables. The word parable in itself means it means something that is parallel, but it's not clear. Parable really means a proverb, something that is spoken. It really means something else, but it's not identical to, but it's lining up and paralleling with some other truth. God, Jesus spoke to the multitudes in parables because he knew they just wanted to take the word and go and mess it up and not want to live any bit of it. But he showed it to his disciples. The Bible even said he spoke to them in parables that they seeing they would not see, and hearing they would not understand. So this book, if you understand this book, you will see how we got where we got. And I'm going to talk about these issues here. In Matthew 13, we're going to start at verse 19. Hallelujah. Praise the name of Jesus. When anyone hears the word of the kingdom and understand it not, then cometh the wicked one and catches away that which is sown in his heart. This is he that receives seed by the wayside. Now I'm talking about a seed, and I want to go over here a little bit further to Matthew also 13 and verse 37. And he answered unto them and said, he that soweth the good seed is the Son of Man. The field is the world. The good seed are the children of the kingdom. But the tares are the children of the wicked one. The wicked one don't have to be Satan. The wicked one can be your friend. The wicked one can be your mother. Will come and try to take away the seed out of your mouth, out of your heart, lest you should believe and be saved. Let's go over here. Let me go to, hold this right here because I'm going to Luke Gospel chapter 8. And I'm coming back. Verse number 11 in chapter 8 of Luke's Gospel. The parable is this, the seed is the word of God. Now, I want you to know God's word is God's seed. Now you get only those that can believe that are only those that can really understand how a seed brings forth a life. Inside of a seed is a life, and it's a replica of the exact same being that produced that seed. It's a replica of that same being inside of every seed. The thing that we don't understand Many of us have already been seed been put inside of us. And it's not always been God's word. Homosexuality didn't come from God. Warning, killing did not come from God. But there are people now ready to kill.

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4: Seen as God, and all of a sudden the whole world got all kind of people now, wicked, amoral, ungodly. How has this world come to be like it is today? How it come to even be a debate whether or not a man is born and he didn't know his sex orientation till he got 17? You know how it got that way? It's because seeds have been sown in the society, and to build and to harbor that type of thought inside of mankind. God is trying to bring forth a new life inside of all of us. And it's only going to come through us receiving his seed.

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9: 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In today's episode, Pastor Brian shares a lesson from Philippians chapter 1. 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And while you're there, look for the children's book, Anyway and Always, written by Pastor Brian and his wife, Kathy. Through this book, the Chappells present the promise of the covenants fulfilled by Christ in a personal and meaningful way for young children to understand. Let's hear now from Dr. Brian Chappell as he shares the lesson, Complete Joy.
8: You know how the songs of our youth stay with us. I mean, not just the wheels on the bus go round and round, you know, but whatever songs were popular when you were in high school. You know that decade that's still advertised on late night infomercials for only three payments of 1995, you know? Or the songs of your early church experience, where your faith was becoming real, where you recognize that there was hope in your pain, that there was an answer to the emptiness, so that somewhere between muscle and nerve, between heart and soul, God was planting deep into the very fiber of your being a love for Him by the songs that you sang. It's one of the reasons, of course, that changing our worship practice can be so difficult for us because of the songs and the melodies that have such meaning to us. I think of one song that had such meaning for me. I learned it when I was in high school. It was in a time that my parents, my mother and father, were struggling to stay together. We changed churches, which meant that I changed youth groups and was no longer able to see the friends that I was closest to. I felt alone and scared. And a song that meant so much to me at the time was one that I wanted to believe and still struggled to know, could I? These words: real joy is mine, no matter if teardrops start. I found the secret. It's Jesus in my heart. Well, it rhymes and it's sweet, but is it true? No matter if teardrops start, I have found the secret to joy, and it's Jesus in my heart. That in the moments of darkness, and I must tell you, as I think back to that time in high school in my life, the shadows that would come upon my heart, I almost feel my heart constrict even now as I tell you about it. That believing that there is a joy that is deeper than our circumstances, that is not just a result of our circumstances, that's a profound faith in a God who loves us, who's working all things for good, so much so that even in the darkness, we can begin to claim the joy in the morning. That even in jail would allow an Apostle Paul to say 15 times in this brief letter of the joy that he felt in the Lord Jesus Christ. Only 104 verses. And 15 times the writer from the jail speaks of his great joy in Jesus Christ. Where does that joy come from that's greater than the darkness, that's greater than our circumstances? We understand just in these opening words, as Paul talks about the joy in the partners he now has in the gospel, the joy he has in the provisions of the gospel, and the joy that he has in the prayers that he makes for the work of the gospel. The partners that he has in the gospel are so unlikely. Just the opening words of this letter: Paul and Timothy, servants of Christ Jesus. These are unlikely companions. Paul, by this phase, an older aristocratic Jew, a Hebrew of the Hebrews, having gone to the Harvard of the Jews, the school of Gamaliel, circumcised on the eighth day, a Pharisee, as for zeal, pursuing Christians to the point of killing them because they did not believe in the Jewish standards that he thought they should believe. This is a man of great pedigree, and he's traveling with Timothy, a man whose parents were both Jew and Greek, which meant to a Jew, this young man is a half-breed, without regard or respect in either community. And yet here is Paul, the aristocrat and old, traveling with a young pastor who in his own time would have been disrespected by everyone else. And they are traveling together as servants of Christ Jesus. The word just means slaves. Servants doesn't quite do all that we should do. And we say, how could it possibly be? Not only they're traveling together, but Paul keeps talking about joy when he's traveling with this person who would embarrass him in any sort of social setting. And as a slave to Christ Jesus, how can you have joy if you're a slave? Only if your master is someone very, very good, so that your servitude is a matter of gratitude. And that is precisely what Paul is saying. We are servants of Christ Jesus out of gratitude, living in response to the great joy that he has given us by his grace. And he hints at what that grace is by the following words. At the end of verse 1, he's writing to all the saints in Christ Jesus who are at Philippi with the overseers and the deacons. Now, the words are just strange to any Jew who would be reading this letter. You're writing to all the saints at Philippi? Listen, the word saints in the Old Testament just means holy ones, and it was only applied to the covenant people, only applied to the Jewish race. And now Paul is saying to these people like the Roman soldier and like Lydia, the Greek businesswoman, and perhaps even to the slave girl who had the demon possession, you're now saints in Christ Jesus. And so that we don't think he's just talking about the officers of the church, the ones who have somehow risen to some respect and regard, he actually says it very carefully. To all the saints in Christ Jesus who are at Philippi, with the overseers and deacons, as though I'm not just talking to the officers when I call you all saints. I'm talking to everybody. And what Paul is doing for us is bringing very important things to mind. First, for every baptized believer, we're not just baptized into autonomy and into independency, but into a network of a corporate church with mutual accountability and authority so the church can perform its mission by the assent, the cooperation, even the correction of everybody in its ranks so that we're moving forward together. And everyone who is in that corporate body, not just those in authority, is called a holy one. How could that possibly be? Because they are saints in Christ Jesus. We're not just in a network of authority and accountability. We are nesting in the righteousness of Jesus Christ. Paul talks about joy many times, virtually every three sentences in this little letter. But that phrase, in Christ Jesus, or one form of that phrase, in Christ Jesus, in Christ, that phrase is repeated 20 times in this same letter, as though that joy is somehow integrally connected to being united to Christ. And the way I perceive it, what it means to be in Christ Jesus, is in my own mind, just thinking of that analogy of those Russian nesting dolls. You know what I mean? One doll fits in another doll, fits in another doll, in another doll. And we are in Christ Jesus, which means that his righteousness, his purity, his provision is ours. We don't stand before God on the basis of what do. We are in Christ Jesus. And because we are in Christ Jesus, the Apostle Paul speaks of our spiritual status before God the Father. To all the saints, to all the holy ones, because we're perfect? No way. But because I have put my hope, my trust, in Christ Jesus. And in him, I recognize that I am nesting, resting, have the provision of his great grace. It's even provided when you begin to see what it means to all the saints in Christ Jesus who are at Philippi with the overseers and deacons. And he begins to express the fact that I'm praising God because you're in partnership with me in the work of the gospel. That's an amazing thought. That we are partners in the work of the gospel. That we're not just to think of our nesting in Christ Jesus, but the other eggs in the nest. Lots of different people, different kinds of people. A Roman jailer, a Greek businesswoman, a slave girl, whoever's now gathering with them in the church. Paul is thinking of them all, these different kinds of people who are now together in Christ Jesus. And what a statement that is, that despite the world's divisions and antipathies and differences, that they are all in Christ, that they're unified in the work of the gospel and the message of grace in him. I can't help but tell you that I was so thankful for how well you all received Pastor Devereaux Hubbard last week. As you said, there are differences in our society we recognize, but we are receiving you in Christ Jesus. And the same message was given to me as I pastored at St. Paul's in Devereaux Hubbard's place, as the people received us with fellowship and joy and love. And we begin to recognize this is not just political correctness. This is the witness of the gospel from the earliest times, as the Apostle Paul is telling us to break down the walls of divisions by the work of Jesus Christ, who enables us to move across all lines of division and race and ethnicity and demographics for the sake of the statement of the gospel. You are in Christ Jesus, and that new identity is what not only makes us rejoice in what's been provided to us, but join with others in celebration of what God is doing.
10: 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And now, more from Brian Chappell on today's Unlimited Grace.
11: I read just this last week an article by Mark Galley in Christianity Today, and he writes these words: "We are currently experiencing a God moment when God is shining His burning light on how our nation and our churches are fractured by racial division and injustice. In the past 2 years, we've seen image after image of injustice, violence, hatred across racial lines. Moderate, white evangelicals who make up the bulk of the evangelical church are seeing more clearly than ever how racism is embedded in all of our society, from business to law enforcement to education to church life. And in all that, we are seeing God call His church to seek justice and reconciliation in concrete ways. We've started to see afresh the vision that was revealed to the church at Pentecost, when all the people came to Jerusalem of different languages and nations to praise God together in one tongue by that amazing work of the Holy Spirit. We are seeing again what it means for all peoples to be worshiping at the throne of the Lamb from every tribe and nation, language and people in Revelation 4 and 5. Of the relevance of Paul's teaching that Christ has broken down the dividing walls that are between us, as He did at Philippi. Voices in the media and politics may label conservative Christians who are weary of being politically and socially marginalized as being anxious to marginalize others. And sometimes we deserve that label, but it is not true of our shining moments. When Billy Graham started refusing to segregate his crusades in the 1950s, when Promise Keepers made racial reconciliation for men a priority of the 1980s, and when the Apostle Paul said we are all united in Christ in the first century, we were learning what it meant not just for us, but for all those that are part of Christ's church to be one in Him. And we celebrate it because we recognize when we celebrate our oneness, we're ultimately celebrating what Christ has done for us. We are in Christ Jesus. And if you're in Christ Jesus, you have the same benefits of the grace of the gospel that I do. And we are brothers and sisters in the gospel. And we celebrate that to celebrate what God Himself has done for us. And that reality is so clear to Paul that it just makes him bubble with the provision of joy that God has provided. That provision of joy is verse 2, which is so familiar to you. Grace and peace to you from God our Father and the Lord Jesus Christ. Why did grace and peace so often travel together in the Apostle Paul's salutation, the beginning of all those. Have you ever wondered that? Why does he keep saying grace and peace? Well, because grace is about peace with God being provided, and peace is about grace from God being believed. If you have grace provided, you have peace provided as well. And that grace is just expressed here in wonderful words. How does God provide the peace of his grace? Verse 2, it's a gift, right? Grace to you. The word in Greek just means gift. Grace to you. It's not something you earn. It's not something you deserve. It's just a gift to you. And it comes from God the Father, the originator of all things, the Father of all nations, that God who made all things by the word that came from his mouth, that same God says, grace to you. I'm going to give you something. And when you recognize that gift is the provision of the life of his own son, paying the penalty for your sin and mine, you say, that's an amazing gift. But it does something else. It actually brings you closer to the Father when you understand the gift. My grandfather on my mother's side died when I was quite young, so I don't have many memories of him. And the memories I have early on are a little bit mixed. I mean, my memory of my mother's father is of a crusty, chain-smoking retail store manager who liked bossing people around. And when you're a little kid, that's a scary person to have for a grandfather. And when I went with my brothers and sister to visit my grandparents' house there in Knoxville, Tennessee, I must tell you that they didn't keep a lot of toys for kids like us. And so, you know, we were kind of desperate to find a way to spend your time when you're at the grandparents' house. And I can remember one time finding in a corner of the kitchen a little top with a string on it that perhaps an uncle years ago had discarded. And I found that top and thought, oh, something to spend the time with. But my older and bigger brothers knew that the top was for them. So they took it away from me. And I don't remember how I complained, if it was in words or tears or both. But into the kitchen came my grandfather, and he pointed at me and he said, you come with me. Now I am in terror. Oh, no. And he took me down to the basement. I did not know what we found out soon, that he was very, very sick. But he said, I'm going to give you something better than that top. And he took off a shelf his tackle box, fully loaded, and gave it to me and started me on a life habit that's really bad. But anyway, I have loved fishing ever since. And, you know, that tackle box signaled a few things. First, I didn't earn or deserve it in any way. It was pure gift. But the second thing I learned from that gift was it brought me closer to my grandfather. The fumes and the crustiness suddenly melted away. And when we in our sin and our weakness perceive only that we are justly deserving of the wrath of God, it is the gift of Jesus Christ that's meant to close the distance between us and our Heavenly Father so that we recognize he's for us now. And the magnitude of that gift is expressed even in the words here, grace and peace to you from God our Father and the Lord Jesus Christ. Every word is special. He is the Lord. He is the one who is master over all things in this creation. God has given him that right and that privilege and that status. And though he has that master status, he is Jesus. The word just means deliverer. He's the Lord who comes to deliver us. And he does it as the Christ, which is the word for Messiah, the anointed one, the sacrifice to be made to give us purity before God. God is saying, I have given you a wonderful gift. It is the Lord, Jesus, your deliverer, who is the Christ, the sacrifice that I have anointed to provide what is necessary for you to be right with me. And he's my own son. I do it so that I have many children, sons and daughters, out of this wonderful church that I am building from all nations and peoples. And Paul just sees it, and you can see him almost chortle there in prison. Isn't this great? What a great cause for joy this is, this provision that God has given. And when you perceive that, when the prison is closing in, the prison, whether it's real or the prison of the habits or the addictions or the situations that you are in, if that grace is really perceived by you, then somehow it begins to push back the darkness as peace itself begins to settle over you despite the unsettling events. God is for me now. He has shown me that by the gift of the Lord Jesus Christ. And when you really grasp that, there's just a peace that God grants to you. I couldn't help but thinking about it, reading recently in John Leonard's book, Get Real, about sharing our faith, not with just, you know, standard words and phrases that only Christians understand, but just how do you get real about telling people about your faith? John Leonard describes just sitting down at a table to be served by a waitress, and as she took the order of the people there, he said, you know, we're from a church, and we're going to pray for our meal afterwards. He said, is there anything that we could pray about for you when you bring our meal? And the waitress kind of went, no, I can't think of anything I want you to pray about. And so he said, well, that's fine. Well, maybe just when you bring our drinks, you know, if you've thought of something by then, just tell it, and I'll pray for it. A few minutes, she came back with the drinks. And she kind of looked furtively around the restaurant and then sat down very close to him so that she could speak very softly. She said, I've been a drug addict almost all of my adult life. I have only been clean for 6 months. Would you pray that God would keep me clean? He said, I can pray for that. And then he said she turned over her left hand with the palm side up and pulled back her watch where he could see the scar of her recently having tried to take her own life. And she said, and would you pray that God would make me happy? And he said, yes, I can pray for that too. Is that real? I mean, does God really bring happiness into such troubled lives? If you believe that you are nesting in Christ Jesus, then you begin to say, there can be peace in you now because God, who made all things, who continues to control all things by the word of his power, that same God is for me now.
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21: Therefore, since we are surrounded by such great cloud of witnesses, let us throw off everything that hinders us and the sin that easily entangles us. And let us run with perseverance the race that is marked out for us. Let's fix our eyes on Jesus, the author and the perfecter of our faith, who for the joy set before him endured the cross, scorning its shame, and sat down at the right hand of the throne of God. Consider him who endured such opposition from sinful men. Why? So that you will not grow weary and lose heart.
24: Thank you for taking time to join listeners from across six continents for Leading the Way with Dr. Michael Youssef, international Bible teacher and author of more than 50 inspirational Bible-centered books. Each word in the Bible, from the very first page in Genesis to the very last in Revelation, points to Jesus. The real-life people that we read about in the pages in between, they're people who are just like us. Men and women growing in faith as they journey through life. So today on Leading the Way, Dr. Youssef wraps up his series, They Were Just Like Us, where he's helping you get to know people mentioned in the Faith Hall of Fame and how you can be a faith influencer to those in your life. So let's listen together as Dr. Michael Youssef begins today's teaching.
21: We all need motivation. We all appreciate motivation. And there's nothing wrong with motivating ourselves and others. In fact, as many of you know, the motivation industry in this country is a multi-billion dollar industry. But the question is, what really motivates us? Now, there are some people who are motivated by greed. That's basically what motivates our life. Others are motivated by just sheer survival. There are others who are motivated by fear. In fact, I read this week about the company that was implementing a pension plan to which each employee is going to contribute. And they made the announcement, but there was one man who refused to sign. His name is Sam. And Sam said, "I've read the fine print, and I just don't think it's going to be paying off for me. I'm not going to do it." Well, the problem is, for the plan to work, 100% of the employees have to sign on the plan. So, obviously, his colleagues went over and began to beg him, "Please, Sam, sign, because we all have to be in this thing together." He said, "Nope, I'm not signing." So his supervisor came in and said, "Now, Sam, please sign the plan. We need you to sign this plan." He said, "Nope, I'm not going to do it." So finally, Sam got invited into the president's office. And the president put the papers in front of Sam. And he said, "Sam, you need to sign these papers or else I'm going to fire you." Upon which Sam took the pen and signed his name. And so the president sort of sat back and he said, "Now, Sam, that you have signed, why in heaven's name didn't you not sign the first time we asked you to?" He said, "Well, nobody explained it to me as clearly as you did." Some are motivated by fear. But then there's another motivation, and that is biblical motivation. That's the motivation that you find in the scripture from cover to cover, and that is the motivation by rewards. And that motivation is exactly the one that the Bible talks about. Now, I've got to tell you that through the years in ministry, I have met a lot of people in different continents who bristle when they hear the word reward. And, you know, false modestly say, "Well, I'm not serving the Lord for the reward. I am not giving of myself for a reward. I'm not walking the walk of faith for any reward. I'm not looking for a reward." Well, I don't want to be critical here, but listen to me. The truth is this. The Bible from cover to cover talks about reward. Well, who am I that is going to scorn that? In fact, if you read the seven letters that Jesus sent to the seven churches in Asia Minor that are in the first part of the book of Revelation, every one of them end up with a promise of a reward. It's right there in the scripture. In the last several messages, we have been seeing one person after another from the entire chapter 11 of the epistle to the Hebrews. One after another, we have been seeing these people being commended, or in a sense rewarded, for their walk of faith. Again and again in the scripture it says, by faith Abel, by faith Enoch, by faith Noah, by faith Abraham, by faith Moses. And we saw throughout that series of messages that these people were not perfect in any way, that they were not infallible in any way. No, in fact, we saw in every case how they have failed and how they made a mess of things and how they stumbled all over the place. And that is why we entitled that series of messages, "They Were Just Like Us." They make a mess of things. And today's message is really the capstone of that series of messages, and it comes from the book of Hebrews, chapter 12, beginning at verse 1, the first three verses. "Therefore, since we are surrounded by such great cloud of witnesses, let us throw off everything that hinders us and the sin that easily entangles us, and let us run with perseverance the race that is marked out for us. Let's fix our eyes on Jesus, the author and the perfecter of our faith, who for the joy set before him endured the cross, scorning its shame, and sat down at the right hand of the throne of God. Consider him who endured such opposition from sinful men. Why? So that you will not grow weary and lose heart. The bottom line of those three verses of Hebrews 12 is that we too can and must live by faith. That we too can and must succeed in the walk of faith. That we too can and must excel in our walk of faith. That we too can and must be examples of faith living. That we too can and must be role models for others to follow in the faith walk. In fact, that is exactly the lesson that the Holy Spirit is bringing out of those three verses. That's teaching us. After he went through chapter 11, telling us about these folks, and then he goes immediately to chapter 12 and says, therefore. When you see the word therefore, you must do what? Find out what it is there for. And hear the word therefore, saying, after all of you, if you've learned from Hebrews 11, therefore, since we are surrounded by these examples of faith, since we have an abundance of examples of men and women of faith of old, since we can see their example very clearly from their lives and the Word of God, everywhere we turn, we see these examples, therefore, let's emulate them. Let's be like them. How? By running our race as well as they did theirs. Now, I cannot leave verse 1 of chapter 12 without at least letting you know, because I know some of you probably already thinking it, and you probably heard it for some preachers. There are some preachers and some interpreters who say that when we talk about surrounded by a cloud of witnesses, that all the saints of old who have gone on to glory are watching us and watching everything we do. Now, I got news for you. There is no evidence in the Scripture that this is the case. There's no evidence in the Scripture that they are watching us. There's some people think they really like sort of in a stadium stands that are standing there and cheering us on. Well, that's more New Age, actually, or mystic type of thinking than it is biblical. We don't have those evidence that those who have gone before us are really seeing us and seeing what we're doing. But the author of Hebrews wants us to learn one thing. He wants us to know this. He wants us to know that the example that they have set before us is the thing that should cheer us on. That the example of faith that they have set before us should motivate us to walk and live by faith. When we fail and we think we cannot get up again, we need to ask ourselves and we need to remind ourselves of them and say to ourselves, if they did it, so can we. When you go through dark patches in life, and as we all do, and we are tempted to give up, their example should say to us, if they did it with all of their faults that we have been seeing, so can we. Every time you come face to face with the impossibilities in life and you feel inadequate, their example should remind you that they too felt inadequate. But if they allowed not their inadequacy to stop them from having victory, so can we. And that's exactly what those verses mean. Now, several things I want to tell you very quickly about those three verses. Number one, he's trying to tell us that the Christian faith is a race, is a marathon. Now, many believers don't think that. Some Christians don't want to think that they are running in a race. Many Christians don't understand that the Christian life is a marathon. From the day you say yes to Jesus to the day you see him face to face, you are running a marathon. Now, here's what I have seen through the years. A lot of Christians are sprinters. You know what I'm talking about? They are sprinters. They will sprint hard and fast, And when they are sprinting, my goodness, you see them everywhere, every Bible study in the city, every group, and they're witnessing, they're working, I mean, their prayer meeting, and every service, they're everywhere. They're sprinting hard. And then they get exhausted. They kind of, you know, I go to church, I find out what the old boy is going to say today, but, you know, I'm just not going to get involved. I'm tired. I'm weary. And they collapse in the run. Then somebody comes along the way, they hear a word of God or encouragement from here or there, and then they get up again and they start sprinting again. And they go hard and fast and hard and fast, and then they get exhausted again. And the whole Christian life is sprinting and exhaustion, sprinting and exhaustion. It's sprinting. Now, the author of the book of Hebrews is saying, that is the problem. The Christian life is not a sprint and tired, sprint and tired. Because when they get down in the dumps, although they're sitting on the right track because they're saved and they're going to heaven, so they are on the right track. But the problem is, when you sit on the track, you are risking being run over. Please hear me right on this one. The important thing about the Christian race is not the speed by which you run, but the consistency of your running. Amen belongs here. So the Christian life, first of all, is a marathon. Secondly, it is a weightless marathon. There are some Christians who are running the race carrying all sorts of baggage with them, let alone weight. And so they get exhausted. And that is why Hebrews 12:1 said, let us lay aside every encumbrance, every weight. Carrying excess weight is the biggest hindrance for any runner. Ask them, they'll tell you. And I don't know what weight are you carrying today. You know, and God knows. I don't know what weight you're carrying that is hindering you from running the marathon, the race for Christ. For some of you, it could be the weight of anxiety and worry that is keeping you way down from being effective witness and ambassador for Jesus Christ. To some, it may be the weight of unforgiveness and bitterness that is being harbored inside of you that is grounding your race to a halt. To others, it is the weight of wanting to accumulate more and more and more, and the more you get, the less satisfied and contented you are, and that is crushing you from your race and running it. Others, it is the weight of a secret, an unconfessed sin. It's sapping your spiritual energy, and you're not able to run the race. For others, it is doubt of God's ability to meet all of your needs in the riches of Christ Jesus. Whatever it is that's weighing you down, you can cast it off today. Notice the writer to the Hebrews said, let us lay aside the hindrance or weight and the sin that is easily entangling us or surrounding us. You see, you don't have to go around looking for these sins that weigh you down and render you ineffective for Jesus Christ and hamper you and make you unproductive and unfruitful for the kingdom of God. You don't have to go running around looking for these things that are like ball and chain that are keeping you from running the race and winning the race. Those sins are surrounding us. They're everywhere we go and everywhere we turn. And that is why those who have gone before us should motivate us. Their example should motivate us. To do what? By saying, they overcame, so can I. And that is why Jesus said to anyone who's going to come and follow him is going to enter through the narrow door. Not a big, wide door with all your luggage and with all your baggage and with all your stuff that you're carrying. Try to get through a narrow door with all the baggage. Can't do it. But then in verse 2, it says here, the greatest motivation of all is Jesus. Verse 2, fixing your eyes on Jesus, the author and the completer of our faith, who for the joy set before him endured the cross. Here's what he's saying. If you are looking for a motivational speaker to prep you up, look no further than Jesus. If you are looking for a motivation for your life, look no further than Jesus. If you are looking for a true role model of faith to encourage you along the race, look no further than Jesus. But he's saying more than that. He is saying that most of our problems, and listen, your pastor is included in this, most of our problems that we have, most of the chains that seem to bind us from running the race and winning the race, most of the heavyweight that we're carrying, most of that which keep us from running well for Christ is a preoccupation with self. That's really what he's saying here. I'm talking about those who spend an inordinate amount of time focusing on themselves. You know, how they look, what others think of them, and how others are running the race, and they're always trying to find out who's doing what, and they're busybodies. You know what I'm talking about? Comparing themselves with others all the time, measuring themselves with others all the time. Listen, he is saying this is a sure formula that will get you to take your eyes off where it should be and focus them where they should not be. Listen to me. Next to body weight, a runner cannot afford a split second of looking anywhere else except the finish line. I mean, if he starts looking at the tracks as he was running, that spells trouble. If he starts looking to the sides and see how far are the other runners, that's trouble. He has to keep his or her eyes on the finishing line. Who is the finishing line? Jesus. He's our finishing line. He is the provider of faith. He is the wellspring of faith. He is the originator of faith. He is the giver of all faith. He is the focus of faith. And when you focus on him, when you gaze at him, when you concentrate on him, when you spend adequate time with him, when you fix your eyes on him, you will joyfully make it to the finish line. Let me ask you this. Have you ever seen a runner who's happy and smiling and is just like, you know, oh, everything is just great and dandy? Have you ever seen one? I'd like to see him. Now, it doesn't mean that they're not experiencing satisfaction from running. No. Why? Because running is a serious business. And Jesus did not run the race of faith just for the joy of it. Although he had great satisfaction in it, he had great satisfaction in seeing the sick healed, in seeing the blind can see again, and the lame walk again, and seeing the dead rise, and seeing the cripple walk, and the lepers healed, and lives transformed. There was a satisfaction in that. But he is telling us here, his running the race of faith, it was an endurance. He endured Satan's temptation. He endured ridicule. He endured fierce opposition. He endured misunderstandings. He endured scorn and blasphemy. He endured torture. And yes, he endured the denial of his disciples of who he is. And ultimately, he endured the cross itself. Why? Go no further than the scripture for that answer. Because Jesus was motivated by the glory that was awaiting him. He was motivated by the throne of God that is awaiting him. He was motivated by the majesty and the reigning and the ruling on the rim of the universe that is awaiting him. You say, well, what should motivate me to run the Christian race consistently as a marathon and not a sprinter? What motivates me? Here's the answer. It blows one's mind, but it's the truth. The same motivation that Jesus had. I mean, it's hard to believe this. That the Jesus' reward is your reward. That Jesus' prize is your prize. That Jesus' inheritance is your inheritance. And when you focus on this, it's mind-boggling. And it will keep you running. Keep on persevering. Keep on getting up. Keep on moving forward. Verse 3, for consider him, or think about him, who has endured hostility by sinners so that you may not grow weary and lose heart. My beloved friend, some of you

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7: Thank you for joining us today for the broadcast with Pastor Michael Youssef and Leading the Way. 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
8: 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President Reagan knew the freedoms secured by one generation were not guaranteed to survive to the next. 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Freedom is more than inheritance. 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Every generation must fight for the principles that made self-government possible. Freedom only survives when each generation chooses to defend it. So, do we have the courage to defend and protect what is being challenged, the very principles that made America the greatest experiment in history?
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10: We must, through many tribulations, enter the kingdom of God.
11: And so many have had a large order of those tribulations. But coming up today here on A New Beginning, Pastor Greg Laurie brings us some biblical perspective.
10: We cannot live a trouble-free life, but God makes all the difference, because then you realize when hardship comes, there is still a loving Heavenly Father who will allow these things to be used for His glory. This is

Have you ever seen your child face something pretty tough? Maybe it was an important medical procedure that was quite painful. You knew it was necessary and helpful in the long term, but your child just focused on the suffering. Well, today on A New Beginning, Pastor Greg Laurie helps us trust our Heavenly Father to know what's best, even when there's pain in the present. We'll learn the encouragement that comes when we focus on the future benefit and the present presence of God in our lives.

0: The title of my message is, Why Do Christians Have to Suffer? And we come to the second section of the book of Acts now. And the focus of the book goes from Peter to Paul. Now, of course, we're introduced to Paul earlier in the book as Saul of Tarsus, the Christian killer, hunting down followers of Jesus and sending them to prison and even to death. It's Saul of Tarsus who presides over the death of the first martyr of the church, the courageous young Stephen. But now he's been converted on the Damascus Road, and Saul has become Paul. But the Lord's sort of whipping him into shape, and Paul is now ready for prime time. So we're going to look at exciting missionary journeys of Paul. Paul and Barnabas, and in short order, without technology, without any of the tools we have today, they effectively turned their world upside down. They were really bright lights in a dark place. But now we're going to see an interesting verse here in Acts 14 that talks about adversity that comes in the life of the Christian. It's great to talk about heaven. It's wonderful to think about glory and the rewards that await us, but there can be difficulties on the way because heaven is a prepared place for prepared people. So whatever you're going through right now, maybe I'm talking to somebody going through an intense trial, severe adversity, personal suffering, a tragedy, something else. You're saying, why is this happening to me? Wouldn't it be great if the moment we accepted Christ, we just went straight to heaven? You'd say to someone, would you like Jesus to come into your life? Yes. Pray this prayer with me. Lord Jesus, I know I'm a sinner. I believe you're the Savior who died on the cross, and I ask you to come into my life. Amen. Boom, you're in heaven. That'd be cool, but that's not the way it works. There's things that are going to happen in your life to prepare you for this prepared place. And the Bible is clear in pointing out that storms will come in every life, but there's a purpose in these storms. Go to Acts 14, verse 21. When they had preached the gospel to that city, it made many disciples. They'd led many people to the Lord. And returned to Lystra, Iconium, and Antioch, strengthening the souls of the disciples, exhorting them to continue in the faith, and saying, we must through many tribulations enter the kingdom of God. We must through many tribulations enter the kingdom of God. There's the gospel and the Christian life. In a nutshell, it's not all blue skies. It's not all easy days. Those come, thank God. But there are storm clouds and there are challenges. And it's through many tribulations we enter the kingdom of God. Now, someone might say, well, I don't want that. I want to live carefree. I just want to have fun because girls just want to have fun. And all I want to do is have some fun. And I've got a feeling I'm not the only one. I want to fly like an eagle till I'm free. Fly, fly, fly. Listen, bird brain. That's not the way life works. Because through many tribulations, you will enter the kingdom of God. Listen to these words of Job. When he says, we're all adrift in the same boat, too few days, too many troubles. Wow, that's relevant. Jesus summed it up to two men building their homes or their lives on different foundations. One man built his home on a rock. Another man built his home on the shifting sand. And the wind came and the storms came and the rain fell. And the one who was built on the rock stood and was strong. The one who built his house on sand, his house collapsed. So you have a choice as to what you're going to build your life on. But here's the bottom line. Storms will come into every life. Storms will come into the life of the ungodly person. Storms will come into the life of the godly person. The Bible says the rain falls on the just and the unjust. We cannot live a trouble-free life. Maybe this is why Benjamin Disraeli, the former prime minister of England, reviewing his life, said, quote, youth is a mistake, manhood is a struggle, and old age is a regret, end quote. Pretty pessimistic view. Well, that's a view of life without God. But God makes all the difference, because then you realize when hardship comes, when adversity is knocking at the door of your life, when tragedy befalls you, there is still a loving Heavenly Father who will allow these things to be used for His glory. It's hard for us to wrap our minds around tragedy in the life of a Christian. It's hard for us to understand that a Christian can get cancer, or that a Christian can die in an automobile accident, or that a Christian can face some other horrible event in life. You know, our own son died in an automobile accident. And, you know, people sometimes ask, well, are you over it yet? You know, never ask that question of anyone who's lost a child, because you never get over it. You do get through it. It is not as hard today as it was after it happened, but it's still hard and we still miss our son. And I did have people come to me and say, how could this happen to you of all people? Which I found an interesting question. Well, you're a preacher and you help people and point people to God. Why would God allow this to happen to you? And my response is, why do you think I would get a free pass? Because I'm a preacher. We're all in the same boat, as Job said. I live in the same fallen world as you do. But here's what the Bible says in Romans 5. We can rejoice when we run into problems and trials, for we know they help us develop endurance, and endurance develops strength of character. And this hope will not lead to disappointment, for we know how dearly God loves us. Wait, hold on, Paul. You said trials, and you said hardship. And then you said, God loves me. If God loves me, why does He let me go through hardship and trials? Answer, because God loves me, and because through many tribulations, I will enter the kingdom of God.
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3: Hi, Pastor Greg. I want to thank you for your many messages that have helped me learn more about Jesus. Listening to your sermons has allowed me to understand God's Word in a way that I never knew before. It really took me becoming a mom before my faith became serious to me. But your podcasts and devotions have helped me as I was able to explain the Bible to my 4-year-old son. About a week ago, he told me he wanted to ask Jesus into his heart. And I thank Jesus for giving me the right words to help him. Thank you so much for helping me and my family grow closer to the Lord.
2: It's a joy to hear that these studies have impacted this woman's life and that of her family. If you have a story to share, why not call us and let us know? Here's the number, 1-866-871-1144. That's 866-871-1144.
1: Well, we're glad you're along today for Pastor Greg's message in Acts 14, titled, Why Do Christians Have to Suffer? Let's continue.
0: Mary and Martha and Lazarus. Remember them? They lived in Bethany. Bethany is basically striking distance from Jerusalem. So when the Lord and his disciples would make their way into the city, they would often stop at the home of Mary, Martha, and Lazarus. And Martha was a killer cook. And Jesus liked to hang out with them. They could legitimately say, we are friends of Jesus. They could, and wouldn't that not be hard to not bring up in every conversation? You know, as my friend Jesus just said to me yesterday. Or he just texted me. Want to see his text? See? We're tight. And they were. They were actual friends of Jesus. And so when Lazarus got very sick, Mary and Martha sent word to the Lord who was out traveling, the one that you love is sick, thinking for sure he would drop whatever he's doing, come back to Bethany, heal his buddy, and then return to whatever it was God had called him to do. But yet we read these verses in John 11. When Jesus heard about this, he said, the sickness of Lazarus will not end in death. It happened for the glory of God, so the Son of God will receive glory from this. Listen. Although Jesus loved Mary, Martha, and Lazarus, he stayed where he was for the next 2 days. Wait, because he loved them, he stayed where he was. Again, this doesn't make sense. Listen, God's ways are not your ways. And God's timing is not your timing. And they wanted a healing, but Jesus was instead going to do a resurrection. Because when he showed up in town, not only had he not healed Lazarus, but he had missed the funeral. And Martha came to him and said, Lord, if you would have been here, my brother would not have died. Let me update that. Jesus, you missed an opportunity. You blew it, Lord. We were bragging on you. We were telling everyone you would come through, and you show up late. Jesus says, Martha, your brother will rise again. Oh, I know, Martha says. I know in the resurrection of the last day. Jesus says, Martha, read my lips. No, he didn't say that, but he did say this. Martha, I am the resurrection and the life. He that believes in me, though he were dead, yet shall he live. And whosoever lives and believes in me shall never die. Then he followed up with this question. Do you believe this? Well, she didn't. Mary came and effectively said the same thing. And then Jesus walked up to the tomb of Lazarus and he said, Lazarus, come forth. And Lazarus did. The point of this is God allowed it for his purposes. So maybe it seems to you right now that Jesus is not hearing your prayer or that his delay is a denial. Understand, God may have a purpose. Why does God allow adversity in the life of the Christian? If you're taking notes, here's point number one. Suffering and adversity keep us humble. Suffering and adversity keep us humble. You see, when life gets hard, when adversity hits, we drop to our knees and we pray. Here's my question. Do you pray with the same intensity when all your needs are met? We should be as quick to give thanks as we are to come to God with our petitions and say, Lord, thank you. Right now, just think about all that God has given you. You have your home, you have, or your apartment, or I don't know where you live, but you have some place where you live and lay your head. You have your health, hopefully. You have your family, perhaps. You have salvation, of that I'm sure. Let's just all say thank you, Lord, right now. Thank you, Lord. He's so good to us, isn't he? So we need to pray. Number two, adversity teaches us eternal truths we would otherwise not learn. Adversity teaches us eternal truths that we would otherwise not learn. We try to avoid pain at all costs. You know, this is why I'm amazed at people who get tattoos. By the way, I'm not against tattoos. I'm fine with them. I went to get a tattoo. They said, you're too old and lame. Leave right now. But seriously, here's the reason I would never get a tattoo. It looks like it hurts. See, I don't like pain. And we're always looking for a way around pain. You know, I want to work out. I want to lose weight. But I actually, well, let's take out the workout part. I just want to lose weight because I'm in bad shape or I'm not in a good shape. Well, I'm in a shape. It's kind of like the shape of a pear. And people even call me the Lord's pear. And I don't appreciate that. So I want to get in better shape. So you talk to a trainer or somebody who's in good shape. You got to hit the gym, man. Hit the gym. Break it down. Build it up. No pain, no gain. Is there a way around this? See, we don't like to go through those things. But in a way, trials are like God's gym to break us down, to build us up. Pain reminds us of a deeper need. For instance, when I get hunger pangs, it reminds me it's time to eat. And my stomach works like clockwork. I mean, my stomach knows what time it is before my brain does. And it's time to eat. And so sometimes pain is allowed in our life to get our attention. Now, don't get me wrong, and I hope I don't seem to be overemphasizing suffering today. Because there's going to be many great days, many pain-free days, many days when there is no adversity at all. And we're thankful for those days. And I would encourage you, enjoy them. God even says in Scripture that he has given us richly all things to enjoy. So enjoy those things. But understand that adversity will come. Why do we go through these trials? Again, Acts 14:22. We must through many tribulations enter the kingdom of God. Here's a third reason we go through these trials and temptations. We have a new compassion for others in pain. When you go through adversity, you will have a new compassion for others who are in pain. Paul writes in 2 Corinthians 1:4, God comforts us in our troubles, listen, so we can comfort others when they're troubled, and we'll be able to give them the same comfort God has given us. The more we suffer for Christ, the more God will shower us with his comfort through Christ. So I would not go through what I went through losing our son if I could change history. I would bring him back in a heartbeat, but I can say this. God has given to me and my wife and our son a ministry we did not ask for, but a ministry we embrace. And it's a ministry of helping others who've lost loved ones. Okay? You know? Because I don't want to waste my pain. And if I can offer a word of encouragement, a word of hope to anybody who has gone through the worst tragedy imaginable, I want to do that and tell them that God will be there with them and God will walk through what they're going through with them as well. And if their loved one was a believer, the greatest hope of all, they will see their loved one again, because they're not just a part of their past, they're also a part of their future. That's our hope in Christ.

0: Good encouragement from Pastor Greg Laurie. Such important insight today on A New Beginning on a challenging subject. The title of today's study, Why Do Christians Have to Suffer? You know, Pastor Greg, somebody may be listening right now who's facing some difficult challenges. They don't particularly count themselves as religious, but boy, they could sure use some help about now.
1: Yes, sometimes God will let us go through hardship so he'll get our attention. The psalmist said, "Before I was afflicted, I went astray, but now I have kept your word." So maybe something's happening in your life that's caused you to look up, as in looking up to God, and you're saying, "Help." Listen, that's not a bad place to be. In fact, that's a really good place to be. It's been said when you get to the end of yourself, you get to the beginning of God. Do you feel like you're at the end of yourself right now? Then why don't you pray? In fact, I would like to lead you in a prayer. Maybe you've never prayed before. You don't even know how to start praying. That's okay. Prayer is just talking to God. Let me lead you in a simple prayer. You could pray it after me, in fact. And this is a prayer where you're asking God to enter into your situation, but more significantly, you're asking Christ to enter into your life. See, that's what being a Christian is. It's having Christ living inside of you. It's a relationship, not some religious thing. So if you would like a relationship with God, if you would like God to walk with you through your times of difficulty, you could pray this prayer after me right now. Just pray these words if you would. Lord Jesus, I'm scared, and I need your help, and I'm asking you to enter my life. I'm asking you to forgive me of my sin. I know that you died on the cross for my sin and rose again from the dead, but I want to receive you now as my Savior and my Lord. So I invite you into my life, and I choose to follow you from this moment forward. Thank you for hearing this prayer. And thank you for answering this prayer. In Jesus' name I pray. Amen.
0: Amen. 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And I know that word growing is important.
2: Yes.
0: It's full of such great insight. And let me ask you this. If a brand new believer picked up this book today, what do you hope would happen in their life over the next 6 months?
1: Yeah, I would hope that they would internalize these principles and develop disciplines. I know we don't like to hear that word these days. We want everything fast. You know, you can type in what you want and get same-day delivery from Amazon. Mm. DoorDash can bring your food in an instant. Mm. You can get your information immediately. And so we look at the Christian life and we want to know what the hack is, what the shortcut is. And the reality is, it doesn't work that way. The Christian life has been defined as long obedience in the same direction. And I think that we need to apply discipline. Just as you use discipline to say no to dessert, or discipline to go to the gym, or discipline to resist temptation, etc., you need to apply discipline and say there's certain things I'm going to do every day if I feel like it or not. And one of those disciplines is I'm going to read the Bible every day. There was an old song we used to sing, read your Bible, pray every day, and you will grow in love. Remember that? Well, that's theologically correct. Read your Bible. Pray every day and you will grow in love. Psalm 1 says, happy is the man that doesn't walk in the counsel of the ungodly or stand in the way of sinners or sit in the seat of the scornful. But listen, his delight is in the word of God, and in it he meditates day and night. Start your day with the Bible, end your day with the Bible, and work it in the middle of the day sometime too. And so here's a new book that we're offering. You mentioned the title, What Every Growing Christian Needs to Know. And I go into some depth, encouraging believers to study their Bibles, giving some helpful tips on how they can do that more effectively, why it will bring joy into their life. As I mentioned earlier, in Psalm 1, his delight, it says. It doesn't say his drudgery. No, his delight is in the word of the Lord. Every Christian should look forward to reading the Bible and hearing the Bible taught. So if you look forward to like listening to our broadcast and other Bible teaching shows, that's a good sign. That's an indication of spiritual growth. In fact, the very fact that you're listening right now tells me something about you. It tells me that you want to know Jesus more. It tells me that you want to grow as a Christian. So let us help you do that. 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
11: 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You're on his side. There's a big difference. We have come to believe in him, but you've got to come first.
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10: 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Now, this is a series about who Jesus really is, not the Jesus of popular opinion, but the Jesus of the Bible, God himself, who stepped into our world. And here we'll discover what it truly means to come to him. You see, a lot of us think that we know who Jesus is, but if someone were to ask us about him, would we really know what to say? You see, many of us are not aware that Jesus really isn't less than God. He is fully God, sent down to this earth in human skin to make a way for a relationship with him. So today, Pastor Jack reminds us that coming to Christ is far deeper than a moment or a decision. It's realizing he is the one worthy of our trust. Real faith isn't just believing in him, it's surrendering every part of our lives to him, no matter where he leads. Now with his message called Christ, the Son of God, here's pastor and Bible teacher, Jack Hibbs.
11: Father, we come before you, and Lord, we ask in your holy and righteous and awesome name, Lord, that you would now continue to inhabit the praises of your people, Lord, as we worship you in the Word. Father, we bring the pen of the ready writer, as Solomon speaks of, and we stand, Lord, ready. And we pray, Father, that as your Word goes out, it would transform our lives. Lord, and if that not be the case, it is not because that your Word lacks power. It is not because, Lord, that you are not enthroned, but it is because we're not listening. So, Father, I pray that you'd anoint us in these last days to be careful and diligent hearers of the word, that we might be doers of it. And, Father, we pray that you'd bless this time as we look to Christ, Jesus, the Son of God. So, Father, we invite you now to take absolute control. In Jesus' name, amen. Matthew chapter 3, beginning at verse 13, it says there, then Jesus came from Galilee to John at the Jordan to be baptized by him. And John tried to prevent him, saying, I have need to be baptized by you, and you are coming to me. But Jesus answered and said to him, permit it to be so for now, for thus it is fitting for us to fulfill all righteousness. Then he allowed him. Then Jesus, when he had been baptized, came up immediately up out of the water, and behold, the heavens were opened to him, and he saw the Spirit of God descending like a dove and lighting upon him, and suddenly a voice came from heaven saying, this is my beloved Son, in whom I am well pleased. This morning we're going to be looking at Jesus Christ in the context as we go through our theme and series on Christ the Son of God. And of course we've been using Colossians chapter 2 verse 9 as our really hallmark, our touchstone of the whole series. And that is, for in Christ all the fullness of the Godhead dwells in bodily form. So I'm going to ask you, of course, and I always ask you, it's almost like a little routine of mine, I guess, that you take notes this morning, because we're going to hit on some things that are extremely important. Who is Jesus Christ, the Son of God? Can you answer that question? When we get together, I was speaking to a woman last night who reminded me how important it is that I describe to you by way of introduction just exactly what we're doing. Normally at Calvary Chapel, you know that we go verse by verse, book by book, chapter by chapter, through the Bible, exegetical teaching, through the Bible. And we have broken off from that for a moment to go through this 16-week series, and we are in part 10 today. But what we are doing is not so much a topical series, but a doctrinal series. And this doctrinal series is that of Christ. And the reason why this was born here at this fellowship is because quite a while back, someone came up to me and said, you know, in a message you mentioned that Jesus is God, and I would like to know where you get that idea. And I was shocked. My first thing, you know, quite honestly, was a little bit of carnality. I thought inside, what? You go to this church and you don't know such an essential thing of Christianity? I was offended. And then I had to step back and think, Lord, have I neglected you? Lord, have I somehow betrayed you? Have I not made the issue clear that Jesus is God, the Holy Spirit is God, that the Father is God? And as I began to pray and pray, I believe the Lord laid on my heart that we should go through this doctrinal teaching of Christ, and we've covered many topics. And this morning, of course, being number 10, Jesus Christ, the Son of God. What does it mean? Well, we'll touch on some things this morning, and as we do, you need to be very careful that you do not think of Jesus, listen, the Son of God, as being someone less than the Father or less than the Son. Don't you dare look at Jesus in our Western culture of viewing. It's wrong. That is, we, in our Western culture, view sonship wrong, or in a wrong manner. In America, in Canada, in the West, we have a very low view of sonship. And when I say sonship, I mean the relation between the Son and the Father. We perceive that the Son is something much more less than the Father. And we've mentioned this in our earlier studies, but we need to repeat it because we learn by that. That Jesus Christ, being the Son of God, the Bible makes clear, is that as he has come in his humanity, he is both God and man at the same time. It's a miracle. It's exclusively possessed by Jesus alone, not by anyone, and not by any one of us who are Christians. You might say, well, Jack, doesn't my Bible say that we are all sons of God now? Yes, but in a totally different way. Jesus is the Son of God, and we're going to see exactly what that means. But the concept to us as Father-Son relationship is very different. We need to be very careful. And so we often are ripped off by the culture that you and I live in because we have this this void between the Father and Son in way of authority or relationship. Hebrews chapter 1, verse 1 through 3 tells us, God, who at various times and in various ways spoke in times past by the fathers, or to the fathers by the prophets, has in these last days spoken to us by his Son, whom he has appointed heir of all things, through whom also he made the worlds, who being in the brightness of his glory, that is Jesus being in the brightness of the glory of God and the power, when he had by himself, that is without any external assistance whatsoever, purged our sins and sat down at the right hand of the majesty on high. This is exclusively the performance of the Son of God, Christ the Son of God. So the first thing that we come to this morning in our note-taking is the very, very powerful declaration. We'll look at four of them today, and that is we must come to the Son of God. You might say, well, for crying out loud, I already know that. We must come to the Son of God. Let me explain a little bit about what this should mean to us. When we come to the Son of God, it's going to demand of us several things. Now, I believe that we are living in the last days. I believe that the gospel is being watered down like never before worldwide. We must come to the Son of God. It doesn't mean that we somehow get him as being a Democrat. Well, we certainly know that can't happen as a Democrat. I find that highly offensive. Are you a Republican? I'm a monarchist. Don't you dare label me as a Republican or a Democrat or an independent. I got in a lot of trouble like you did being an independent, haven't we? Get that? Independent from God. It's okay. It's early for service. No, I'm a monarchist like most of you are here this morning. I believe in a ruling, reigning king, and I'm waiting for him to come back any moment to take possession of his rightly purchased property, i.e., yours truly. We must come to God. But how do we do this? And what are the important things that we need to consider about that? What does it mean to come to God? This is probably a question that we need to ask for the friends and family members that we witness to. They don't know to ask that question. Did you know that? Very rarely someone will say, what does it mean to come to God? What do I need to do? I am so happy. I'm so happy. Anything can happen today. I don't care. Because I am so happy. Because last week in third service, my heart's joy was fulfilled. I was preaching with you together regarding the necessity of the cross and coming to the cross as we went through that particular topic in our series. And in one of the services, I don't remember which, I had mentioned that it would be awesome for once to preach a message that would cause someone, as it was in the early chapters of Acts, for someone to just come running in desperate conviction of the Spirit of God, knowing that they're hellbound, for them to come and say, what must I do to be saved? I got the message. What do I do? I don't want to live another moment outside of Jesus. Man, third service last week, a young man, 28 years of age, came. In fact, I stepped right off the podium. He made a beeline from the back, met me right in the middle while you were all singing. And he says, I've got to talk to you. And he looked totally normal. He was of normal mind. He wasn't nuts. He wasn't emotional. He was urgent, though. And we went right into the prayer room and went in there and sat down. I said, what is it? And I was feeling rather spunky after last week's message. And he says, I don't know what to do. I said, about what? He said, about my sin. I said, well, what do you want to do about it? I don't know. And I sat there and I didn't give him anything. I sat there and I listened to him. Well, what's your problem? I'm a sinner. How do you know that? And I was really sarcastic with him, but with love. No, I do mean that. You can only do that in God, you know. I didn't want, you know, remember we talked about the rich young ruler. So here's this young guy. I didn't know if he had any money. I didn't know if he had any authority, but he was young. And so I was really laying it or not laying it on him. And I, at the end, I told him, I said, you know, well, this is what you got to do. Boom, boom, boom, you know. And I said, you know, the Bible says that today's the day, now's the time. But if you want to go think about it, that's your business. But I got a second service, or I got a service to prepare for tonight, and I got to get moving. And he says, I want to accept Jesus now. And it was like hooking onto a marlin. I mean, it was like, yes! And I began to reel him in. It was incredible.
13: 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And now, let's get back to today's message. Once again, here's Pastor Jack.
14: We must come to the Son of God. But how do we come? What must I do to come? By the way, this very, very concept, put your little yarmulkes on, get real Jewish with me for a moment. Kick off your shoes and put on some sandals. It was very confusing and difficult regarding the religious person of Jesus' day to grasp this concept of coming to the Son of God. In fact, even today, honestly, look in your Bible. Somehow we think, and I'm not against them, that's how I came to Christ, but we think that somehow people get saved by getting up and coming forward at an altar call. That's not, I repeat, not how people get saved. If that's how people get saved, then why did Jesus go to a cross? If that's how people get saved, then why don't you all just come forward? You see, we begin to put trust in the movement and the activity. Well, I went forward. That is not coming to Christ. As much as I love it, that's not it. Coming to Christ is to realize a few things. And in the ancient world, when Jesus walked the earth, the whole concept was radical. To come to Christ? What does that mean? And you'll never exactly find a verse in the Bible that would match our modern day actions of altar call or whatever. Or I often hear say, raise your hand. We can find scriptures that would substantiate possibly backing that request up, but you're not going to find a verse, come forward and receive Jesus Christ. It's accepting him. We'll talk about that in a moment. What does it mean to come to him? In Jesus' time, that was a weird concept. If you're Jewish, you're kind of born into the deal. If you're Gentile, it's believed that you're not in the deal. Then Christ comes along, which carries the prophetic fulfillment of Judaism, and the fulfillment of Judaism is called, very few people in the world know this. Are you ready to write it down? You'll be the smartest people in the world with this one. You ready? You get it for free. The fulfillment of Judaism, when Messiah comes, and he came, and he's coming again, is called Messianity. Or we call it, in our Greek tongue, our world Western tongue, Christianity. The fulfillment of Judaism is coming to Messiah. To come to Messiah is to become a Christian. What does it mean? Well, to do that, it's the touchstone of worship, for one thing. Not the physical temple that was in Jerusalem. That was a thing that the Jew believed in. We go to the temple to worship. Do you know anybody today that would say, I can't pray unless I go to the church. I can't worship it unless I go into the sanctuary. That's wrong. It's wrong now, because we can do that anywhere. But during the time of Christ, when Christ came, what did it mean to say you must accept Christ? Well, to that concept, to that mindset back then, everything that was religious and of God was connected to the temple in Jerusalem. And yet Jesus came, really, frankly, to fulfill and then take down the material. The way into the temple was via a priest back then, a priest who would represent you and your case to God with a sacrifice, and never without a sacrifice. There had to be a sacrifice. It was a very liturgical protocol and exact. The things that you did had to be exact. There was a very strict and stringent protocol laid out by Moses how someone came into the temple. Very, very important. When John the Baptist came on the scene, who, remember, John the Baptist was the last of the Old Testament prophets. He was the last of the Old Testament prophets. John the Baptist appears on the scene and introduces into the minds of the people a whole new way of thinking, a radical way of thinking. And John argued this. He says, Jesus is the Lamb of God. I want you to mark that in your mind. Jesus is the Lamb of God. If you're Jewish right now, and you're all Jewish, remember the first church was predominantly Jewish. Very few Gentiles in the first church. They even met in synagogues. When John the Baptist, who everyone honored, when he said, Jesus is the Lamb of God, what in the world did he mean by that? That's a bizarre concept. Listen, it's radical regarding that announcement. What we say concerning this is extremely important. We must come to the Son of God because he is the only Son announced. God sent John the Baptist to announce Jesus Christ. Matthew 3:13. We just got done reading it. Jesus comes on the scene, and Jesus says to John, paraphrasing this, "Suffer it to be so, to baptize me, that all righteousness might be fulfilled." The sonship is such an important thing. And it was at that moment that God opened up the heavens and he came down by voice and said, "This is my beloved Son in whom I'm well pleased." But we need to understand something. He is the only announced Messiah. It's not Buddha. It's not Muhammad. It's not Joseph Smith. It's not Sai Baba. It's not Sun Myung Moon. It's not Rajneesh. It's not Shri's Bambi. It's not, and on and on you go. The scriptures announced Christ and his coming. But to come to Christ is to first of all realize something. Before you make that decision, you must realize he's the only son announced. And he still is the only son announced at this hour. And I got good news for you. As we read in Hebrews chapter 1 a moment ago, he's the only one that's ever going to be announced. Aren't you glad that you're on his side? A lot of people say, "Well, I'm glad God's on my side." God ain't on your side. You're on his side. There's a big difference. We have come to believe in him, but you've got to come first. The sonship, he's the only one announced. You know, as I mentioned earlier, that culture is very, very passionate about that. And you might meet someone, maybe you have a precious Jewish friend, and they're so into that precious culture of theirs about the son. By the way, if you are a lawyer this morning, an attorney at, say, family law, or if you're an estate attorney, chances are you will never move your practice to Israel or where there's a strong Jewish presence, because they don't believe in that garbage. What? When the son reaches the age of 30 in the house, all that the father has is transferred to the son, even though the father's the patriarch. The son runs it all. There's no dealing in court about estate inheritance. Oh, no. That would put a lot of people out of business, you know, in America. Nope. The father says, "Nope, now that you're 30. By the way, they consider that youth. Amen, huh? Hallelujah. If that's true, then I'm just a little, you know, no, I'm kidding. The father would say, "Now all that I have is transferred to you." The father had governorship over it all. Remember the old man whose son had gone wayward with his inheritance? That young man we know in that prodigal son proverb, in that prodigal son scenario, every Jew would have realized that that boy who took off with his inheritance was about 30 years of age. You see how stupid that boy was? 30 years of age. "Yeah, give me my inheritance, Dad." And he hands it to him and he goes out and squanders it. Sonship. But you would hear a Jewish woman, I heard, and maybe you have too, and just things and traveling or whatever. "Oh, this is my son, the lawyer. Or this is my son, the doctor. They're very proud to announce to you what their son does. It's important to them." God says, "This is my son. It's the Son of God." Jesus Christ was announced by God. Note that. Well, how do you know that Jesus is the Son of God? God said so. Matthew chapter 3, God says so. "This is my beloved son." We're going to look at a few things, and I'm going to give you this verse. If you're paying attention, this is about the third time I've given this verse in 4 weeks. I'm hot on this verse. I love this one. Proverbs 30, verse 4. You probably have it memorized by now. Proverbs 30, verse 4 says, "Who has ascended into heaven or descended? And who has gathered the winds in his fists? And who has bound up the waters in his garment? Who has established all the ends of the earth?" Gee, who do you think he's talking about? Amen. He says, "What is his name? And what is his son's name, if you know?" And in the Hebrew, the word, or title, son, is capitalized, speaking of deity.

0: for us his children, and that he has raised up Jesus, as it is also written in the second Psalm, you are my son, today I have begotten you. You see the uniqueness? You can take that word begotten and even put it as unique. Unique. Because again, there are people knocking on your doors who will absolutely attack you on this word begotten. They'll tell you it means that Jesus is less than. And they're going to pull some verses out of context and deceive you. You're going to call the church and you're going to be all upset because now you have a bunch of doubts in your mind and you're confused. Know your Bible. He's the only one announced.
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5: KKHT listening family, you've been a great partner of Bible Leagues for more than 20 years. I think of tens of thousands of Bibleist believers who now have God's Word. They're making much of Him. They're pointing others to the hope of the gospel. And, you know, today somewhere in the world, I assure you, there's a believer waiting to open God's Word for the very first time. That's why we're doing this kingdom business. And two of those today praying for a Bible. Jong is in Cambodia, a former Buddhist praying for a Bible in the Khmer language. Alicia is in Madagascar, Africa. She's widowed. She has three children. She helps women learn to read, but she's praying for a Bible in the Malagasy language to lead her kids to know the ways of the Lord. $5 sends a Bible, $100 sends 20. You know, every gift will be matched today, so let that be an incentive as we pray and we work toward this goal of blessing 1,500 waiting believers that we know by name at Bible League. Their hearts are full. Why? They're now following Jesus, but their hands are empty and waiting to be filled. And KKHT listening family, we're praying that we can fill those together today.
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8: Hi, this is Robert Jeffress, and I'm glad to study God's Word with you every day on this Bible teaching program. 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
9: What is heaven going to be like? What is it that really awaits us on the other side of the grave? It's amazing how little information is in the Bible about what heaven is going to be like. But it tells us just enough to whet our appetites and to motivate us to live obediently for Jesus Christ the short time we're here.
10: Welcome to Pathway to Victory with author and pastor Dr. Robert Jeffress. Earth may be our current residence, but it's far from our eternal home. When Jesus ascended into heaven, he promised that he was going to prepare a place for those who put their faith in him. And today on Pathway to Victory, Dr. Robert Jeffress teaches from a wonderful passage in Revelation chapter 21 that describes the glories of heaven. But first, let's take a moment to hear some important ministry updates.
8: Thanks, David, and welcome again to Pathway to Victory. The revelation of Jesus Christ given to John is filled with strange imagery that symbolizes warfare and desolation. But none of these unfamiliar pictures should eclipse the bottom line in Revelation. This is a book that unveils the glory and majesty of Jesus Christ, and this is the forecast of his coming reign. It's a story of triumph and joy. Well, from the beginning of August until now, we've been walking through the book of Revelation together. And by now, I hope you've requested two very helpful resources that I've written for you. The deadline for making your request is today. First, I've written a booklet called The Major Characters of the End Times. If you love biblical prophecy as I believe you do, then this one belongs in your collection. As you read my book, I've identified 15 characters in biblical prophecy. It's the perfect tool to have alongside my book on Revelation because it'll help you understand the key figures in the end times, and it's printed in a large font, making this booklet readable and easy to understand. And it's my gift to you when you follow the simple instructions at ptv.org. Second, and when you include a much-needed gift to support the ministry of Pathway to Victory, I'll also include my best-selling book on Revelation called Final Conquest. We'll share more information about these two resources later in the program. But right now, I'm going to describe one of the most colorful depictions of heaven in the entire Bible. I titled today's message, What Will Heaven Be Like?
9: One writer has said, every joy we experience here on earth, including the joy of reunion with family or friends, is only an inkling, only a whisper of the true and unending joy that awaits us. Every spectacular sight we view in this world, whether it be the Grand Canyon, Niagara Falls, or Lake Victoria, those sights are only pencil sketches of the full color rendition that will be a part of the new heaven and the new earth. Today, we're going to look at the new heaven and the new earth that God has prepared for us as we answer the question, what is heaven like? If you have your Bibles, turn to Revelation chapter 21. Look at verse 1. And I saw a new heaven and a new earth, for the first heaven and the first earth passed away, and there is no longer any sea. The second feature of John's revelation was the center of that new heaven and new earth, and that was a literal city, the New Jerusalem. Look in verses 2-4 at the characteristics of this new city. John says, and I saw the holy city, New Jerusalem, coming down out of heaven from God, made ready as a bride adorned for her husband. Now, it's important to note, whenever we talk about heaven in the Bible, we have to determine which heaven God is talking about. You say, what do you mean, which heaven? Well, the word heaven is used four specific ways in the Bible. The first heaven is the atmosphere. It's the air we breathe. It's where the birds and the airplanes fly. That's the first heaven. In the Bible, the second heaven is outer space, where the sun, the moons, the planets, the galaxies are. The third heaven in the Bible is where God is right now. It's the residing place of God. It's where you and I and our loved ones go if we're Christians when we die. Where is that third heaven? I have no idea, nor does anyone else. But here's the mistake many Christians make. They think that that third heaven, wherever God is going to be our eternal dwelling place. I'm going to be home with the Lord. I'm going to live up there someplace. No, the Bible says that's only a temporary place for us. When we die, we go up wherever God is to be with Him. We're aware, we're awake, we're conscious, but that's only a temporary place. The final heaven, the fourth heaven, is the new heaven and new earth that have yet to be created. And it's going to be mainly centered right here on this earth. This earth is going to be our final dwelling place. Now, that blows most people's minds, the idea that we're not going to be up there, but we're going to be down here. But listen carefully to the promises of Scripture. The Bible is very clear what our ultimate destination is. In Psalm 37, verse 9, the psalmist says, they that wait upon the Lord shall inherit the what? The earth. Verse 11, but the meek shall inherit the earth. Jesus said it, blessed, Matthew 5:5, blessed are the meek, for they shall inherit the earth. God is going to restore this world to the way it was in Eden, to its Edenic state, and we are made to dwell here forever and ever. Notice in verse 3, John says, and I heard a loud voice from the throne saying, behold, the tabernacle of God is among men, and God will dwell among them, and they shall be his people, and God himself will be among them. John says, I saw this new heaven and new earth coming, and I saw the new Jerusalem coming down out of heaven to earth. Listen, our ultimate destiny is not for us to go up there somewhere where God is. John says, instead, I saw the tabernacle of God coming down so God could dwell here with men. You and I weren't created for up there. We're created for down here. I think of Dr. Criswell's words about that. He said, if I thought I was going to be sentenced to some planet 100 million miles away that I know nothing about, I couldn't get excited about that. I love this world. I'm created for this world. I love everything about this world except the sin and the sadness and the tears and the death, and that will be gone forever. And that's exactly what John says in verse 4. And God will wipe away every tear from their eyes, and there shall no longer be any death. There shall no longer be any mourning or crying or pain, for the first things will have passed away. That's what John saw. He saw a new heaven and a new earth. And he saw the new Jerusalem coming down out of heaven to earth. This city, the new Jerusalem, will be the centerpiece of the new heaven and the new earth. Notice the architect of this city. He identifies himself in verse 5 of Revelation 21. And he who sits on the throne said, "Behold, I am making all things new." And he said, "Write, for these words are faithful and true." Apparently, John was so overwhelmed by what he was seeing, he forgot to keep writing. The Lord says, "Keep on writing, because everything you're seeing is faithful and true." Then he said to me, "It is done. I am the Alpha and Omega, the beginning and the end. I will give to the one who thirsts from the spring of the water of life without cost." Who is it that is the builder of this new city? He said, "I am the Alpha and Omega." That's the same description Jesus used of himself in Revelation 1:8. Alpha, the first letter of the Greek alphabet. Omega, the last. "I am the beginning and the end. I am all in all." What I want you to see is Jesus Christ, the Son of God, is the one who designs and builds this new city. You see, when Jesus left this world after his resurrection, he went into heaven, and he went back to heaven for two reasons. Right now, Jesus is doing two things for your benefit. First of all, he is praying for you. He is interceding to God, his Father, on your behalf and my behalf. Hebrews 7:25 says he lives to make intercession for us forever. But the only thing he's doing is not praying. He's doing something else as well. He's building a new home for you. Jesus is the architect of this new city called the New Jerusalem. And I guess it's good that he was a carpenter. He knows how to build things. It's just going to come in handy in this new heaven and this new earth. Who are going to be the inhabitants of this city, the New Jerusalem? Let's look and see how God answers that question in verse 7. "He who overcomes will inherit these things, and I will be his God, and he will be my son." The only people who are going to have a place in this New Jerusalem are those who are overcomers. The term overcomers is used by John to refer to all believers, all true believers in Christ. But notice who will not be a part of the kingdom of God. Don't let anybody tell you that everybody's going to heaven. Everybody is not going to be in heaven. And in verse 8, John explains who's not going to be there. "But for the cowardly and unbelieving and abominable and murderers and immoral persons and sorcerers and idolaters and all liars, their part will be in the lake that burns with fire and brimstone, which is the second death." Wait a minute, Pastor, are you saying if anyone has done any of these things, he can't go to heaven? Well, if that's true, then nobody's going to be in heaven, because all of us are guilty of one of these sins at least, if not in deed and mind and heart. And Jesus says that's the same thing as committing these sins, to want to commit these sins. No, this passage is not saying that if you've ever done one of these things, you can't be saved. Listen to me, I don't care what sin you've committed, how long you've committed it, how deep the stain of your sin, if you have trusted in the blood of Jesus Christ to cleanse you, to forgive you, you are saved and secure forever. You have a place in heaven. That is the gospel of Jesus Christ. There is no sin you can commit for which you cannot be forgiven. But if you've truly repented of that sin, if you've truly asked for God's forgiveness from that sin, you are not going to go back and regularly practice that sin. No one who practices these sins has a place in the kingdom of God. That is what John is saying here. We've looked at the inhabitants of the city. Let's look at the description of the city. Verse 9. Then one of the seven angels who had the seven bowls full of the seven last plagues came and spoke with me, saying, "Come up here, and I will show you the bride, the wife of the Lamb." And John says, "The angel carried me away in the spirit to a great and high mountain and showed me the holy city, Jerusalem, coming down out of heaven from God." Look at verse 11. Having the glory of God, her brilliance was like a very costly stone, as a stone of crystal clear jasper. The word translated jasper could be any number of stones. Most people think it's a diamond. And what John is communicating here, and we'll see it over and over again in this chapter, is this city is going to be flooded with light. It's going to be absolutely filled with light. That is the chief characteristic of this new city, the New Jerusalem. Now look at verse 12. And it had a great and high wall. The New Jerusalem is going to have a great and high wall with 12 gates. And at the gates, 12 angels. And names were written on them, which are the names of the 12 tribes of the son of Israel. And not only that, look at verse 14. And the wall of the city had 12 foundation stones, and on them were the 12 names of the apostles of the Lamb. Now look at verse 15. To me, this is the most fascinating part of all of this. The one who spoke with me had a gold measuring rod to measure the city and its gates and its wall. Have you ever worried that heaven's not going to be big enough to accommodate everybody? How could it be big enough to accommodate everybody? Well, maybe not that many people are going to be there. That's one answer. But there's another answer, too. This city, which is only a part of the new heaven and new earth, is going to be bigger than we can possibly imagine. The angel has the measuring rod. Look at this, verse 16. And the city is laid out as a square, and its length is as great as its width. And the angel measured the city with the rod, and it's 1,500 miles, its length and its width and height are equal. 1,500 miles by 1,500 miles by 1,500 miles. Now let's forget the height for a moment and just look at the square mileage here, length and width. 1,500 miles times 1,500 miles would mean that this city has a surface area of over 2 million square miles. Now, to put that in perspective for you, New York City, that little island of Manhattan that has about 9 million people in it, is a puny 305 square miles. Here you have a city that is 2 million square miles. That means if you took the New Jerusalem, just the surface of it, and plopped it down in the middle of the United States, its borders would go from Canada to Mexico. Its borders would go from the Appalachian Mountains to California. That is one big city. But remember, it's not just a square, it's a cube. Not only is it 1,500 miles by 1,500 miles in height, it is also 1,500 miles. You know how big that is? The average story on a skyscraper is 12 feet high. That means this city, if it is 1,500 miles high, it means it would be over 660,000 stories, each story having more than 2 million square feet. That blows the mind. Now, I know what some of you are thinking. Well, surely he has to be speaking symbolically. We're not to take that literally, are we? Look at verse 17. And the angel measured its walls 72 yards, which probably refers to the thickness, according to human measurements, which are also angelic measurements. That drives a stake in the idea this is symbolic. John is saying the angels use the same measurements that human beings do. This is one big city. Now look at verse 18. The material of the wall was jasper, and the city was pure gold like clear glass, and the foundation stones of the city were adorned with every kind of precious stone. And then you find a listing of all of those stones, names that we cannot pronounce. But what they communicate to us is heaven is going to be a spectrum of beautiful colors. It's going to be more gorgeous, more beautiful than anything you can possibly imagine. John says, I saw a new heaven, a new earth. I saw a new city, the new Jerusalem. There's one final thing he talks about, a new relationship with God. Look at verse 22. And I saw there was no temple in the city, for the Lord God, the Almighty, and the Lamb were its temple. There'll be no church buildings. There'll be no temples. In the Old Testament, the temple, earlier the tabernacle, was a place to offer sacrifices to reconcile man to God. That will no longer be needed. Man will be in perfect relationship with God. And look at verse 23. And the city has no need of the sun or of the moon to shine on it, for the glory of God has illumined it, and its lamp is the Lamb. The nations will walk by its light, and the kings of the earth will bring their glory into it. In the daytime, for there will be no night there, its gates will never be closed, and they will bring the glory and the honor of the nations into it. And nothing unclean, no one who practices abomination and lying, shall ever come into the city, but only those whose names are written in the Lamb's book of life. There'll be no night there. We love that song. Our choir sings, no more night. That's the new Jerusalem that God has planned for us. You know, of all of the characteristics of this new city, of the new heaven and new earth, I think perhaps the one that hits home for most of us is that promise in verse 4. And there shall no longer be any death. There shall no longer be any mourning or crying or pain. For the first things will have passed away. You know, when I was younger, I did a lot of funeral services with Dr. Criswell. And I remember so well when he would talk about this verse. He would say, the promise, there shall no longer be any death. What would that promise mean to somebody who had never stood over the open grave of their husband or wife or one of their children? What would that promise mean? There shall no longer be any mourning. What would that mean to somebody who never had to say goodbye for the person they loved most in this world? There shall no longer be any tears. What would that mean for somebody who had never suffered a tremendous hurt in their life? There shall no longer be any pain. What could that promise possibly mean to somebody whose shoulders had not buckled under the pressure, the heartache of this world? Every problem we have in this life, every problem you're facing today, will only increase your appreciation of that new heaven and that new earth one day. You know, it's interesting, the Bible never belittles or diminishes the reality of the suffering you may be experiencing right now. But the Bible adds one word to it, temporary. What you're experiencing now is not your eternal future. The Bible says one day God's going to wipe it all away. There'll be no longer any death or mourning or crying or pain, for the first things have passed away. You know, one of the mistakes we make when we think about eternity is we separate eternity from our existence here on earth. We think that when we die, and when we go to either heaven or hell, somehow we magically become other people. No, when we die, it's not somebody else who goes to heaven or hell. It is we who go to heaven or hell. Heaven or hell is just a continuum of the life we begin living here on earth. Randy Alcorn says it well when he says, earth leads directly into heaven, just as it leads directly into hell. Life here on earth is a running start into one place or the other. Heaven and hell are both retroactive to earth. The best of earth is a glimpse of heaven. The worst part of earth is a glimpse of hell. Earth is the in-between world, touched both by heaven and hell, affording a choice for us between the two.
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10: 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That's P.O. Box 223-609, Dallas, Texas, 75222. I'm David J. Mullins. Jesus clearly stated, "I am the way and the truth and the life. No one comes to the Father except through me." Yet Christians are being typecast as hateful and intolerant for teaching this exclusive claim of Christ. 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The Apostle Paul sailed these waters, walked these streets, and the church was never the same.
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22: The overwhelming majority of your angelic activity, it'll look like a person. 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Now, I didn't get a signed card, I didn't get a text message the next day with a big, you know, smiley face. But angels are a part of our journey, and our hearts have to be open to that. We simply don't have the tools to perceive them all the time. Occasionally, God pulls back the curtain.
21: 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That's 855-577-2255. We're so glad you're here to listen. Today's program is part one of Pastor Alan's message called Science, Angels, and Jesus, Expressions of This Present Age. 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
22: We've been working through a little study called Science, Angels, and Jesus. I don't believe they're in conflict. I think sometimes there's some boundaries that Christians put up that are not helpful, and we're threatened or intimidated or angry at science. I don't think that's helpful. Science is not a thing. It's not a specific idea. Science is a process. It's a method. It's a way of understanding our world and exploring the world we live in and trying to understand it more fully. We should be advocates for that. Not everything that's called science reflects that method or that process, so we have to be a bit more discerning. In the same way that every building that has a sign out in front that says church doesn't honor Jesus or the Word of God, we have to be a bit more discerning. It's not a criticism, it's just a reality. I want to start with a verse of scripture you have, and I think it leads into this category of science. Righteousness exalts a nation, but sin is a disgrace to any people. Righteousness has not only fallen out of favor in the public square, for the most part, it's fallen out of favor in the hearts of God's people. Righteousness is a big old religious word. It simply means the ability to stand in the presence of God without fear, guilt, or shame. Now, all of us have an appointment to stand in the presence of God. And when you do, you can't blame the pastor. Ought to have been better if he'd have preached better. I always thought he was a little weak. You can't blame your parents or your spouse or your neighbor. You can't. We'll all give an account for ourselves before God. It's not a threat. It can be a very rewarding moment in time. You want to prepare for it more than you prepare for any other thing in your life, more than you prepare for retirement or any other relationship that you would seek or desire or long for. You want to prepare for your appointment with the Lord. Righteousness exalts a nation. Where I think the church lost its way a bit is we understand the free gift of righteousness. Through faith in Jesus, we receive a gift of righteousness. That's true. It gives us status in the kingdom, a place in the kingdom of God. But we have stopped there. What the Bible calls us to do is to lead righteous lives. Not to earn our way into the kingdom of God, not to earn the blessing or the goodness or the favor of God, but have a desire to walk uprightly before the Lord out of love, honor, and respect for Him. The way we honor the gift we've been given is by choosing to lead righteous lives. And the Bible tells us of the benefits, that righteousness will exalt a nation more than a strong economy, more than good political outcomes, more than innovation. Righteousness, exaltation means promotion, to be lifted up, elevated. God will elevate the people who choose to live righteously. Folks, that starts with us, the church. We can't look through the windows and go, it's those people out there, they're the problems. If our nation struggles, if our communities struggle, if our schools struggle, we have to begin with our own heart's condition. Science, that's where I started. I promise I'll come back to your notes. Just hang on a moment. What time is it? I'll make a note. The next service is Wednesday night. It's 6:30, so we're... You know, science is there are multiple approaches to that. There's the natural sciences, the hard sciences, biology, chemistry, quantitative, qualitative. They're certainly about observation, but for it to be science, it has to be something that can be observable, measurable, and repeatable. If it isn't, it isn't science. It's something else. And then we have the behavioral sciences. And there's a certain amount of rigor that goes with those, certainly a lot of statistical analysis, but sometimes they're called the soft sciences. They're less measurable. And one of the challenges that comes to any culture is when the behavioral sciences triumph over the natural sciences, when the behavioral sciences start to dictate what will be said about natural science, because behavioral science can be heavily influenced by ideologies. And it's the point where the church should make an impact. When the church has had undue influence on natural sciences, it hasn't been good. There was a time that the church, the organized church, the powerful church, the political church, did everything in their power to continue the myth that the sun revolved around the earth. So when ideologies triumph what we can measure and see and pay attention to, it creates confusion and dissonance. It's like, don't believe your lying eyes. And we've been living through a bit of that. The phrase that we learned during the COVID crisis was follow the science. It was used like a bludgeon. And the truth is, both natural science and behavioral sciences are used to shape our cultural responses. Well, I know you've noticed we're in an election cycle. If you've missed that, welcome back to life. We had an election in our state this week. I've said to you often, and I believe it's true, that elections... they reveal the spiritual health of a people. I don't believe they make us less or more or less healthy. I believe they reveal our spiritual health. Politics is downstream of our faith and how it's lived out in a culture. So wherever you are these days on the unfolding political process, understand it reflects the hearts of the people of God. I believe our well-being or our destruction will emerge from spiritual forces with which we choose to align ourselves far more than political parties. The political candidates and professional bureaucrats, easy for me to say, will simply reflect our hearts. And if that offends you, keep working on the condition of your heart. God and our relationship to Him will determine our future, I promise you. That is the story of Scripture. The good news is God is able to save by many or by few. He doesn't require a majority. He requires a people who are committed and dedicated to Him. The current election cycle, as you could imagine, has presented some fascinating new productions from the Theater of the Absurd. It truly is bizarre. The aggressive promotion of transgenderism as something that should be accepted is normative. To be confused as something as foundational and fundamental as our biological sex requires us to ignore science. It requires us to ignore our Bibles. My Bible says God created us male and female. And yet we find ourselves in a place where we're told that that confusion is not something for which we should have compassion and understand it's something that could be resolved. It's something that should be normalized and our children should be encouraged to embrace it. That's evil. That is evil. It's not acceptable. We see expressions, the most, perhaps in this immediate season, the part that's most is about men participating in women's sports. We're told that's an expression of compassion and a good idea. That's absurd. You don't need a PhD in the biological sciences to know that's absurd. Men and women are different. Now, just for a disclaimer, I'm a product of public schools, so very grateful for that, proud of that. I'm not saying we're lesser or greater, but we are different. And that is simple science. And this, therefore, we created opportunities for physical sports and activity, and we created a separation so they wouldn't compete in the same way because there are differences. Again, not lesser or greater. And there are exceptions to any statement, but along a normal distribution, those differences become obvious. So when we say that men should compete with women in their sporting activities, we create something that is observably, patently absurd. We're different. It's dangerous. I don't care who, how professional, how enlightened, how educated, when they're, we find these authoritative voices demanding that men be allowed to compete in women's athletics. It's absurd. If men are going to compete in women's sports, then we don't need men's sports and women's sports. We just need sports. But we're having great trouble, even in the church, processing this. We've been watching the WNBA lately. You know, they have some interest in weak men participating with them. It's a bizarre scenario. And I don't say that to diminish people who struggle with that confusion. It's a point where we should have compassion. But again, it's not something we should normalize and invite our children to. We have to help them with that. Otherwise, let's just have sports. Participation be determined by merit and ability alone. If we're going to designate whether it's men's or women's sports, then we can determine that biologically. It isn't confusing. We don't need a lot of sophisticated measurements. We could just have track and field and softball and baseball and tennis and golf and basketball and lacrosse and badminton and gymnastics and let everybody compete. If you happen to notice this and you object, it's highly likely you'll be labeled. Maybe sexist, maybe something else. We're also watching this flourishing in this election cycle of something I never thought I would see in our nation, of socialism and communism being welcomed into mainstream political life. Welcomed as a form of authority that brings productivity, prosperity, and freedom, which is a lie. It's a question that's been asked and answered for more than 100 years by some very powerful nations, prosperous nations, nations that had great resources, and we watched them fail. We watch the crushing authoritarian harshness that came upon the citizens of those nations, and tens of millions of people have died because of the harshness of socialism and communism. And now we see the Democratic Socialist of America occupying powerful elected seats across our nations, dozens and dozens of candidates, and we seemed addled, unwilling to engage. It's not a church discussion. We don't want to be political. This isn't about politics. This is about worldview. Everywhere that communism and socialism have flourished, the church has been diminished. If you don't know of an example, think South Korea. This is not hypothetical. And what they're saying in our country is they want to abolish borders, abolish the police, abolish prisons, eliminate the presidency, eliminate the Senate, eliminate the Supreme Court. Confiscate the property of those who have been ultra successful. Confiscate the largest corporations. Confiscate much of private property. And oh, by the way, we need to silence the churches. They're celebrating that in our midst.
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22: In the Sermon on the Mount, Jesus said a half a dozen times, do not worry. Not a suggestion, it's a directive. I have a question. Are you living in obedience to Jesus or are you ignoring him? Well, we got a new book, it'll help you. It's called Freedom from Worry. It's really a how-to guide to live a life in the peace that Jesus promised us. You don't have to have a life choked with fear and anxiety and worry. You can be free. Let's cooperate with Jesus. It's the best way to walk through our days, I promise.
21: 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Now, let's get back to Pastor Allen with his message called Science, Angels, and Jesus, Expressions of This Present Age. Tune in tomorrow to hear part two.
22: Folks, these questions have been asked and answered. Perhaps the most visible expression of that in our world today is China. I have tremendous compassion for the Chinese people. They live under a cruel, harsh, domineering, authoritarian government. The government dictates the size of their families. For many years, they had a one-child-only policy, more than 300 million abortions forced upon the Chinese people. To this day, they practice slavery, forced labor, organ harvesting amongst prisoners. Not conjecture, a matter of public record. They don't deny it. And not only that, they try very diligently to affect us and our behaviors. China sponsors, practices, encourages, funds birth tourism, sending women to this nation to deliver a child that would receive citizenship and give it standing, take them back to China to raise them under a completely different ideology, sponsored by that government. They're buying American land in mass. They have spent billions and billions of dollars influencing American universities. Now, we live in an age where tolerance is celebrated, perhaps above all. If that was a two-way street, perhaps we could have that conversation, but you're not allowed, you're not encouraged to buy property in China. You're not allowed, we're not allowed to send billions of dollars to influence the education of Chinese students. We're not allowed to set up Jesus centers throughout China. It's not inclusive. It isn't tolerant. It's an expression of authoritarian dominance seeking to disrupt the freedoms that we have. We should pay attention. And if you notice and you say something, you'll be labeled xenophobic. It's a fancy word. It means you don't like others different from you. We're watching lawlessness be celebrated, elevated. 80% of Americans or more say that they think to vote in our elections, you should be able to prove your citizenship. And yet our leaders in Washington are unable to pass that legislation. More honestly, they're unwilling. And they can survive that mostly because they have almost total coverage protection from the media classes. The American people overwhelmingly want something, and they're elected to be representatives of the people, and they refuse to cooperate. It's not a high bar. It's not regressive. It's not an attempt to limit something. If it is, we're offering limits in many places. You can't rent a car unless you can prove who you are. You can't buy an airplane ticket. You can't get your children into school. There are dozens and dozens of ways and places in our lives just to conduct a normal pattern of our lives. Identification is required. It's required to go to the emergency room at the hospital. And yet we don't want to bring that. It's the encouragement of lawlessness. We don't want boundaries where they don't suit us. Folks, the church has a voice in this. And if you dare to notice that and say something about it in the public square, it's highly probable you're going to be labeled something, a bigot, a racist, something. If wickedness is defining the labels, I think we're going to have to be willing to wear a few. I think the heart of it is we've got to address the awkward truth that we're far from God. That seems to be what these public debates are suggesting. That we know of him and we have a rich heritage of faith and a rich heritage of the blessings of God, but we have wandered from the truth and imagined that we could secure our futures apart from God's direction. I don't believe that's true. In an expression of great mercy, God is stirring the hearts of his people. I see it and I hear it and I receive reports of it on a regular basis. If you'll allow me, I would suggest we don't want to ignore his mercy or respond with defensiveness. Rather, in humility, we want to turn to God and begin realigning our lives with him. I put a prayer in your notes. It's not a prayer that's original with me. I borrowed it from Daniel. Daniel spent his whole life as a slave in a foreign country because of the hardness of the hearts of God's covenant people. Folks, if God's covenant people in our generation harden our hearts towards the Lord, our children and grandchildren will know slavery. I'll give you that prayer. Pray it. Pray it as a devotional prayer. Pray it morning, noon, and in the evening. We've got to turn our hearts away from imagining that politicians or bureaucrats will fix our lives. Our problem isn't political. Our problem is spiritual. We need a healthy, vibrant church founded on the authority of the Word of God with the courage to take those principles into our schools and into the marketplace of ideas, into healthcare, into the sciences. We don't stand separate from that. The next component of your title and of our conversation is important. I want to talk about angels in this session, angels in Jesus, particularly as we approach the end of the age. What's fundamental about angels is they're an important part of what God is doing in the earth right now. We talk about science. We talk about ways of understanding the world in which we live, the five senses God has given us to interact with this material world that we live in. We understand the limits of our five senses. We can't see all of the available colors of the spectrum of light. We can't hear everything that's on the spectrum of sound. Our senses are limited. But they are sufficient to enable us to navigate life under the sun, our journey through this physical world. But you would be beyond naive to try to suggest that your senses define the only reality that exists. That's not good science. You can't measure your will, but watch a little toddler look at their parents that are several times their size and go, no. That's not a contest of physical strength. That's a contest of wills. And if you don't think it's real, you haven't been around a toddler lately. Well, angels are just as real as any being in this world that we live in. They simply represent another dimension. They're not less real. They're not less powerful. I assure you from a biblical perspective that angels affect your existence. There is no Jesus narrative without the involvement of the angels. And you and I will not flourish through the end of this age without angelic involvement on our behalf. So if you come from a tradition where you say, well, we just didn't talk about that, or me and my people, we don't believe in that, I would invite you into a broader tradition, a biblical one. We're all learning and growing, myself included. Look at 1 Peter chapter 3 and verse 22. It says, Jesus, who's gone into the heavens and is at God's right hand with angels, authorities, and powers in submission to him. Peter, the fisherman that Jesus recruited, that spent 3 years with him, that watched him suffocate on a cross, that saw him post-resurrection, that preached the message, delivered the message on the day of Pentecost that was sent to Cornelius's house, to welcome the non-Jewish community into the Jesus narrative as that story was unfolding. Peter says to us, the angels are subjected to Jesus. So if you don't believe in angels, You're choosing to stand apart from the disciples that Jesus trained and from our Lord himself. In Matthew chapter 16 and verse 24, Jesus, he said, "What good will it be for a man if he gains the whole world and yet forfeits his soul? Or what can a man give in exchange for his soul? For the Son of Man is going to come in his Father's glory."

0: action of the angels enabling Jesus to complete his assignment. Not diminishing his divinity, not diminishing his strength or who he was, but opening for us the imagination that there are spiritual beings at work on our behalf. The Bible says that angels are ministering spirits sent forth into the earth on our behalf. In fact, we're encouraged to practice hospitality, the Bible says in Hebrews, because in so doing, we might entertain angels and not know it. See, angels don't give you a business card that says heavenly being. The overwhelming majority of your angelic activity, it'll look like a person. You'll think you've just interacted with a person. There have been a handful of times in my life where after the fact, sometimes in the hours after, sometimes in the days after, when I reflect back, I go, you know, that seemed more supernatural to me than just another person. No, I didn't get a signed card. I didn't get a text message the next day with a big, you know, smiley face. You're welcome, angel. But angels are a part of our journey, and our hearts have to be open to that. We simply don't have the tools to perceive them all the time. Occasionally, God pulls back the curtain.
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0: only survives when each generation chooses to defend it. 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
2: 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There's an equally true expression about the mind. What you think is what you become. 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Listen as David concludes his special message, you are not what you think you are, but what you think you are.
3: And that's exactly true, isn't it? As you think about things, you become what you think about. And if you want to move in a new direction, you have to change your mind about what's happening. And I hope you've listened carefully to what we've said so far from this proverb in Proverbs 23, verse 7. I hope you will stay with us as we finish up our discussions today on you're not what you think you are, but what you think you are. This is the last day in the month of August and the last time I'll be able to tell you about our resource for the month. We'll have a brand new resource tomorrow, but today you can still get your copy of God's Heart for Israel. Oh, do I want you to have this book. I hope you will make it possible to have this book in your home and to read it carefully and make sure you're lined up the way you should be when it comes to this nation, which is the apple of God's eye. This nation is God's nation. These are God's people. And we need to be careful that we don't get on the wrong side of Israel. We may not like everything that's gone down over there, and surely it's not perfect, like any nation's not perfect. But the Bible gives us pretty clear direction about how we should line up with Israel, and I've written about it in this book, and I want you to have it. It's yours for the asking when you send a gift of any size today. This is the last day this book will be available in this way, and we want to make sure you have your copy, so be sure and ask for it when you send your gift today. We are talking about how we think. And what does the Bible say about that? The Bible has a lot to say about our mind. The Bible tells us that we are to seek to have the mind of Christ. Proverbs says, let this mind be in you, which was also in Christ Jesus. Do we have the mind of Christ? Are we developing the right kind of thinking? Here's more of that from the book of Proverbs as we take part two of You Are Not What You Think You Are, But What You Think You Are.
4: Benjamin Warfield, who was a great scholar who taught for 34 years at Princeton Seminary, he pleaded with his students never to exchange the mind for the heart or the heart for the mind. This is the greatest statement I've ever read about this controversy. He said, sometimes we hear it said that 10 minutes on your knees will give you a truer, deeper, more operative knowledge of God than 10 hours over your books. Why should you turn from God when you turn to your books, or feel that you must turn from your books in order to turn to God? Put your heart into your studies. Do not merely occupy your mind with them, but put your heart into them. They will bring you daily and hourly into the very presence of God. What a great instruction for students. The Bible says that when we study, we should put our heart into it. And when we worship, we should put our mind into it, that we should not play this game of the dichotomy which says it's the heart versus the mind. It's both. Listen again to the commandment. You shall love the Lord your God with all your heart and soul and mind. In other words, with all that you are, you're to love the Lord your God. That's the priority of a devoted mind. But then there's the priority of a dedicated mind. Did you ever read these verses from Philippians and Corinthians? Philippians 2:5, let this mind be in you, which was also in Christ Jesus. Or, who has known the mind of the Lord that he may instruct him, but we have the mind of Christ. To have the mind of Christ does not mean that we are infallible and we start playing God. To have the mind of Christ means to look at life through the Savior's point of view, looking at life through his values and the desires in his mind. It means to think God's thoughts and not think as the world thinks. Now stop again and think with me about the power of your mind. The dizzying potential of the human mind reaches its apex in the possibility of possessing the mind of Christ through the ministry of the Holy Spirit, a possibility affirmed by Paul when he said, "We have the mind of Christ." No computer will ever be able to think God's thoughts, nor will any device ever be able to know the heart of God or do his works, but the mystery which resides between our ears has this capacity. It was created for this very purpose, to have the mind of Christ, a dedicated mind. What about the third one, the priority of a disciplined mind? 1 Peter 1:13. "Therefore, gird up the loins of your mind and be sober and rest your hope fully upon the grace that is to be brought to you at the revelation of Jesus Christ." And 2 Corinthians 10:5 puts it this way, "Casting down arguments and every high thing that exalts itself against the knowledge of God, bring every thought into captivity to the obedience of Christ." The disciplined mind. First of all, 1 Peter says we're to gird up the loins of our minds. When soldiers would go to war, they would take their long flowing robes and tuck their robes into the belt that went around them so that the robe wouldn't get in the way of their ability to move quickly in the battle. And Peter uses that to give us a picture of how we're to deal with our minds. It all is about focus. We're to get rid of the extraneous things, the things that get in our way, and focus our minds. Be proactive about the use of your mind. Don't be just kind of mindless, just letting whatever happen. But remember, the screen of your mind is totally under your control, and there are choices you can make. And the Bible says you're to bring every thought into captivity unto Christ. That seems like an unreasonable and impossible task. But let us not be discouraged by the fact that it is a goal that is very high, but let it motivate us to say that as much as it's possible for me, I'm going to have a controlling interest in what crosses my mind. I'm not going to feed my mind with things that will be destructive to me or will not be positive or beneficial to me. Oswald Chambers wrote, "God will not make me think like Jesus. I have to do it by myself. I have to bring every thought into captivity to the obedience of Christ." Now, let me just stop for a moment and say, in this culture, when we are bombarded by so many impulses from so many different places, this is much more difficult than it's ever been in any culture in the history of the world. And it is not something that will happen naturally. It will take action on our part, discipline on our part. I don't know if you remember this. When I was growing up, this really dates me, but I remember when television kind of came along. My father was a pastor. My father was really concerned about TV, even though the one we had was so small, you had to be almost sitting right on top of it to see it, and it was all fuzzy. I remember that. Every time a commercial came on, especially if it was a beer commercial or a cigarette commercial, my father would get up and either turn the channel or turn the volume down. We didn't have remote controls back then. But as time went along and things got a little bit more relaxed, we who were the children, we became the remote controls. Dad would say, "Turn that off. Turn that off. Come on, turn it off." He didn't want that stuff going through our mind. He didn't want us to be impacted by the commercials that were on TV that he thought could be hurtful to us. Now, how many of you know we've come a long way from that? I mean, the commercials we got on TV right now are not fit for anybody to see, some of them, let alone children. I've always been impressed with my kids. We have them at our house a lot, and I never have talked to them about this, but they are so protective over what our grandchildren are allowed to watch on TV. And sometimes I'm watching a mystery or something and they'll come in and Donna will say, "You gotta turn that off. We don't want kids to be watching mysteries at their age." That's kind of a picture of how we have to function with our minds, isn't it? We have to decide. You know, obviously the internet is a real big problem today. You'd be better off not to have the internet than to be brought into some of the filth that is available on the internet. You'd be better off, if that's an issue with you, just to disconnect it and say, "I don't need it." But what the Bible is saying is that if we're going to have a mind that's devoted to God, it's going to have some discipline behind it. You can't just float along and let stuff happen. You got to stop and say, This mind that I have, that God has given me, is the most incredible thing that he's given me beside my salvation. And it is worth spending some moments and thoughts about how you're going to program that mind as you go forward. The priority of a disciplined mind. Notice number four, the priority of a determined mind. Colossians 3:2. Set your mind, says, on things above, not on things on the earth. This is just a further development of the previous principle. We discipline our minds by an act of determination. We have the power to set our minds. We train our minds to think Christianly. And in many instances, we can determine not only what enters our mind, but what is not allowed to enter our mind. Thinking Christianly is more than just that. Thinking Christianly is the substance and spirit of what it means for the follower of Christ to grow in the mind of Christ. Think about this for a moment. Isn't it absurd to affirm that Jesus Christ is the Lord of all, that he's Alpha and Omega, our creator, our redeemer, our judge, the source and guide and goal of all there is, and then not allowing him to be Lord over our minds and our thinking? We as evangelicals, we get all excited about all the new things in the gospel, the new birth, the new people, new powers, but we got to go back and put in the missing component, and that is a new mind. Nowhere is the lordship of Christ and the power of gospel more needed today than in the renewing power of the Christian mind. Do you know that you can be a Christian going to heaven, absolutely forgiven, and if you don't take initiative, you can be a Christian with a secular mind that sees everything as the world sees it, even though Jesus Christ is living in your heart. I would say that the vast majority of evangelicals tend toward that as opposed to devoting their minds to the Lord Jesus Christ. Then there's the priority of a discerning mind, number five. In Philippians 4:8, we see that word again. Finally, brethren, whatever things are true, whatever things are noble, whatever things are just, whatever things are pure, whatever things are of a good report, if there is any virtue, if there is anything praiseworthy, meditate or think on these things. Now, put that verse in context. Paul is trying to help people who are struggling with anxiety and worry. He's already told them that one of the things they need to do in order to overcome that is to pray. And he tells them that if they will pray, God will hear them and he will answer them. But he doesn't end with the prayer. He says, after you pray, there's one more thing you need to do, and that is you need to get involved in what you allow to happen in your mind. And he gives them a list of characteristics that should be the judge on the kind of things we try to think about. And you can go through them. You've seen them before. I've preached on them before. It is simply saying, according to Paul, worry and anxiety can be exchanged for the peace of God through the powerful process of thinking the right thoughts. Read this any way you like. It cannot be teaching us anything else that if we meditate on the right things, it gives us the best opportunity to overcome the evil things that the enemy would come to distract us. Now, let me tell you what not to do. If you have a problem thinking wrong thoughts, you don't say, well, I'm not going to think about that anymore. I'm not going to think about that anymore. I am not going to think about that anymore. So what are you doing? You're thinking about it anymore. You're laughing because you know I'm exactly right. The best way to get rid of bad thoughts is to replace them with good thoughts, to flush them out with good thoughts. If you ever have seen anybody go through dialysis, this is a good picture of it. They take the blood that has not been purified by an effective kidney, and they run it through a machine, and they purify that blood, and they run it back into the human body. The Bible tells us that the way we deal with evil thoughts and difficult thoughts and anxious thoughts is to replace them with the thoughts that are judged by the principles of the Word of God. And then finally, the last one, and this is the one I get most excited about because it's the what do you do now one. It's the priority of a developing mind, Romans 12:2. Listen to this. And do not be conformed to this world, but be transformed by the renewing of your mind, that you may prove what is that good and acceptable, perfect will of God. What is the renewing of your mind? Paul says that by the renewing of our minds, we are transformed. That when we take this seriously, the way that we allow our mind to be programmed will be the difference between whether we are conformed to the world, pressed into the mold of the world, or we are transformed to live beyond the world. The renewing of our minds. The Holy Spirit has chosen to achieve the transformation of the believer through the process of renewing his mind. When I talk about transformation, I mean growth in godliness. It doesn't happen without the mind. In other words, the outer transformation of what we become is affected by the inner transformation of our mind. This means that the Holy Spirit uses the Word of God to transform us by changing the way we think through the input of the Scripture. That's what David meant in the Psalms when he said, "Thy word have I hidden in my heart, that I might not sin against thee." In other words, David said, the way I keep from sinning is I have filled my mental computer with the Word of God, and I allow that Word of God to stay there in my mind, to dwell in my mind, and it is that which keeps me from doing things that I do not desire to do. In his letter to the Ephesians and the Colossians, Paul speaks about this renewing process. In Ephesians 4, he talks about being renewed in the spirit of your mind. And in Colossians chapter 3, he talks about the new man who is renewed in knowledge according to the image of him who created him. Now listen, if we cooperate and we choose to cooperate with the Holy Spirit and we say, "Lord God, I'm going to read your word today and use your word to change me, to transform me, to renew me." To be renewed means that you jettison some old thoughts and replace them with some new ones. You renew your mind. The way you used to think before you became a Christian is not sufficient for the Christian walk. You need a new way of thinking. And how do you gain that new way of thinking? You gain the new way of thinking through the renewal process that comes when you input God's word into your heart and mind. The only way to prevent the outward shape of our life from being fashioned by the world is to take care that the inward spirit of our being is being transformed by the renewing of our mind. I've tried to think, is there any other way for this to happen? And I can't imagine that there is. You say, "I want to be a better Christian. I want to walk with the Lord. I want to have a more godly life." That's a goal that we all have. Well, the way that works is not by coming to church, although I'm glad you do that. It's not by going to a discipleship class or even getting in a small group. The way you are changed according to the Word of God, you are transformed through the renewing of your mind, which comes from the Word of God. So we read in Colossians 3:16, "Let the Word of Christ dwell in you richly in all wisdom and teaching and admonishing one another." Our minds are far more important, you see, than we are often led to believe. And today we have learned that God's priority for our mind is that it be devoted and dedicated to Him, disciplined and determined and discerning about what it does in our life. And we have discovered that there's a process that God uses to accomplish all of this. It is the very developing and renewing of our mind, every day being changed because of the Word of God that is being absorbed into our inner being. Isn't that the way it is? You got to pump God's Word into your heart. You say, "Well, how do you do that?" Well, friends, if you don't get it, we got so many tools now that we've never had before, don't we? You can listen to the Word of God. You can read the Word of God in all kinds of different translations and paraphrases. You can memorize the Word of God. All kinds of memory programs available. Over the internet, you can find ways to take the Word of God and constantly be pouring it through your mind and your heart. That's what God expects us to do. And He tells us that if we allow that process to happen, it will begin to change the way that we think and the way that we function. We will literally be coming more and more into the mind of Christ through the renewing of the Word of God. We do some traveling in the fall between Sundays. And I don't know which hotel room we were in, but I remember that turned on The Rescue from Chile. You know, that got a lot of airtime. And it was played on a lot of stations, every network. I found out there were 2,500 journalists in Chile to cover this event. And we were all captivated by the rescue of this group of 33 miners who seemed to have been entombed in the earth. And one of the stories that came out of this dramatic event is that of a relationship between Marcelo Leiva, a Baptist pastor, and Jose Henriquez, one of the miners. Henriquez was an encouragement to his co-workers as they struggled to stay positive during confinement. as an evangelical Christian, he held daily Bible studies down in the cavern for the miners as rescue efforts were developing up on the surface. When Henriques requested an evangelical pastor to aid the miners and their families at the site, Marcelo of Valinor Baptist Church in Valinor, Chile, was contacted, and he arrived at Camp Esperanzo, which means hope in Spanish. As the crews were planning the imminent rescue, Marcelo read from Henriques' letter to him that was dated October the 6th. "Dear Pastor Marcelo, I thank you for each and every one of your words of encouragement directed to the 33 of us. Tomorrow I will be reading your letter, which will certainly be a blessing. Thank you for writing in hopes that the Lord fulfills his purpose in us as well as in you on the outside. Well, Pastor, may God continue to bless you. We will be seeing each other soon. Until then, please excuse my handwriting, Jose Henriques." Marcelo sent his final handwritten response to Henriques October the 11th in the Paloma, the name given to the device that was used to transport little objects between the mine chamber and the surface. I found out that the word paloma means pigeon or dove in Spanish, so they had a carrier pigeon that took the messages down to the mine. Marcelo said, "I encouraged him for the remaining days of confinement, recalling what he wrote. He said, this is what I said to him. I told him that he should remember the promises of the Lord, to have hope and confidence, and that he would also convey to the other 32 miners the message that the same God who guarded them is the one who is going to guide them in the rescue. And so the anxiety can be dissipated with prayer and with confidence in God." Now, the news doesn't report any of this. This was in the Baptist news. And there's more to it. There was a conversion that took place in the mine because of what was happening around them. I don't know about you, when I watched the Chilean miners being rescued, I had to ask myself the question, what would I do if I had been entombed in a dark mine for 60-some days? Wouldn't you be going crazy? Anybody here have claustrophobia? So what kept them from losing their minds down there? Well, I don't know everything, but I know one thing. I know one of the reasons was their minds were filled with hope and encouragement from an outside source. And that is what God wants to do for us, isn't it? He wants to encourage us. He wants to fill our mind. What is the reason for the renewing of the mind? To fill our mind with the kind of truth that will help us in the cave that we are living in today, in the craziness of our generation, in the problems that we face. How do we do it? I mean, sometimes don't you look at people and say, I'm surprised they don't go crazy. There's someone up there who sent down truth to us through the Paloma. And he didn't send down just a little message. He sent down the whole deal. Everything he wants us to know while we're living on this earth. And men and women, I want to encourage you. This is not about the obligation to read the Bible. This is about the privilege and opportunity to so program your mind with God's truth that no matter what happens, you have the mind of Christ, you have a devoted mind to God, and you're ready to face whatever happens. People ask me all the time, what do you think is going to happen? And you know what my answer is? I do not have a clue. I've written some prophecy books, and I can give you some broad strokes of where we're going. But what's going to happen in 2 weeks? What's going to happen in the year after that? I don't know. But what I do know is this. If I have the mind of Christ and I program my mind with God's truth, I'm ready for whatever happens. And I'm going to make myself even more disciplined in that going forward. And I just want to challenge you to do that. Not because it's an obligation. If you don't do it, I'll never know. But if you do it, you're going to find that God does some wonderful things in your life. You're going to start doing things and you think, I don't even know why I did that. Well, you did it because your mind was reprogrammed and now your mind is thinking the way God wants it to think. And I challenge you today. How many of you listening to this message say, Pastor Jeremiah, I get it. Say this, I get it, I get it. All right, now that you got it, go do it, all right? All right, amen.
3: Amen. Hey, thank you for joining us today for this edition of Turning Point. And for all of the time we've spent together in the book of Proverbs, I'm a little bit sad that we're leaving that book now, but we have something brand new coming up, and you don't want to miss tomorrow as we continue teaching the Word of God here at Turning Point. It's our number one purpose, our only reason for being in existence is to teach the Scripture, and I hope you'll be a part of it from every moment that you have that's available. We look forward to helping you fill your mind with God's truth and God's Word. Don't forget to pray for us. We count on that. 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Have a great day, friends. God bless you. I'm David Jeremiah.
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10: This is Jerry Boyer for townhall.com. UPS will not ship human embryos, but it will ship the drug designed to destroy those innocent human lives. A shareholder proposal asks UPS to examine the legal, regulatory, and reputational risk of distributing abortion drugs, particularly mifepristone. The company's answer is that a carrier cannot know what is in every package. UPS ships firearms under dedicated accounts, contractual agreements, shipper verification, adult signature, and direct delivery rules. It plainly knows how to identify a product category and apply scrutiny when it decides to. The Comstock Act has been federal law since 1873 and bars common carriers from transporting drugs intended to produce abortion. More than 20 states now restrict these drugs, including Georgia, where UPS is headquartered. Firearms are constitutionally protected. The shipment of abortion drugs is already addressed by federal statute. What a strange moral code. UPS needs to get out of the abortion business.
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16: When we're living wisely, we're going to be able to walk through the deepest, darkest valleys of life. We're going to walk through paths that we think there'd be no way to walk. We're going to be able to walk through situations and circumstances and heartaches that we would never think we could ever endure. But when you walk in wisely, here's what happens. God says, this is the next step, step by step. And so we ask him, Lord, what shall I do in this decision?
17: Psalm 111 says, the fear of the Lord is the beginning of wisdom. And today on In Touch, the teaching ministry of Dr. Charles Stanley, we begin a series of messages reminding us of the vital connection between knowing God and being wise. Stay with us to learn how to evaluate your decisions to assess whether you're living wisely or foolishly. Let's listen in to Dr. Stanley's message.
16: Why would a family choose to buy a home, house, that they know that they cannot afford, but they're going to buy it anyway? Unwise decision. Why would a person marry just for sexual fulfillment, not thinking about other things? Unwise decision. Why would people put in their mouth something that ultimately ends up in their lungs, knowing that it's possible to have lung cancer and die a terrible kind of death? Unwise decision. If you open the jail doors of prisons all over this country and could interview the people who are therein, most of them would say, as they look back, unwise decisions. When you think about the kind of life that you're living, would you say that the decisions that you're making are wise or unwise? Wisdom is a gift from God. Living unwisely is a very expensive lifestyle to every aspect of our life. So when we turn to this passage of Scripture in a few moments, what we really see Paul doing is speaking to the people of his day, and those Corinthians, Greeks, they thought they were the smartest folks in the world, and probably were, in many ways, very wise, humanly speaking. But there's a difference between human wisdom and godly wisdom. So I want you to turn, if you will, to 1 Corinthians chapter 3, and I want us to look at the 19th verse, beginning with that. And there are a number of verses I want us to consider here, but I want you to keep asking in your thinking decisions you have to make. Are they going to be wise decisions or unwise? So listen to what he says in this third chapter, beginning in verse 19. And notice what he says. For the wisdom of this world is foolishness before God. Look at that. The wisdom of the world is foolishness before God, the way the world thinks apart from God. For it is written, he is the one who catches the wise in their craftiness. You don't get away with it. There are consequences. And again, the Lord knows the reasoning of the wise, that they're useless. So then let no one boast in men, for all things belong to you. And so he's comparing Paul and Apollos. And so he says, whether Paul or Apollos or Cephas or the world or life or death or things present or things to come, all things belong to you. They were trying to compare the preachers and so forth. Then he says, and look at this next verse. And you belong to Christ, and Christ belongs to God. When I think about single verses in the scripture and how powerful they are and how full of meaning they are, this rises to the top. Listen to this. And you belong to Christ, and Christ belongs to God. Therefore, if we belong to Christ, we belong to God. And I would ask you, who do you belong to? You either belong to God through Christ, or you belong to the devil, one of the two. Some people say, well, I don't believe in the devil. Unwise belief. So with that in mind, I want us to look at this whole issue of wise and unwise lifestyle and how people are living it. And the scripture distinguishes it between here. So let's look at wise living for a moment. And the first thing we want to do is define, what do we mean by true, genuine wisdom? Godly wisdom. That's real wisdom. Godly wisdom is viewing things from God's viewpoint. How does He see them? And then responding to those things on the basis of what the Word of God teaches. So if I look at things from God's viewpoint, where am I going to find that? I'm going to find it in the Word of God. And so a person who says, I don't have time for that Bible stuff, what you're saying is, I choose to live a very foolish life. I will make foolish decisions in life. I will suffer consequences I would never have dreamed of. If you're so smart that you think you can live your life and live it happily or peacefully or successfully, apart from the teachings of the Word of God, you are playing the fool. It is foolish. You cannot. And the Bible teaches it all the way through Scripture by illustration where we can never forget it. So think about that. It's the capacity to view things from God's viewpoint. And then on the basis of that, respond to them accordingly. So you're facing a decision. What's the question? The question is this. What is the wise thing to do? If I'm going to find that out, I need to turn to the source of all wisdom, that's Almighty God. To leave God out of your life is foolish, devastating. Only a fool who hears the Word of God turns away, says, I don't want any of that, because you're not thinking wisely, you're thinking foolishly. So when we look at this passage of Scripture, and with that in mind, think about this. God is omniscient. He knows everything. He knows about yesterday. He knows about today. He knows about tomorrow. He knows what happened yesterday perfectly. You and I don't. We only know what humans can know. God has absolute, total, complete, infinite knowledge about every single thing. He's never behind because He knows the past, present, and future. Nothing ever startles Him or surprises Him. He knows perfectly before, during, and afterwards. So it is only wise to consult one who knows everything and who has never said, oh, I forgot. Oh, I never thought about that. God doesn't have to resort to a computer to find out what's happening. He doesn't have to take a photograph so He won't forget it. He has infinite knowledge, everything that could possibly be known about you. Before, during, and after. He knows you perfectly. Therefore, He knows every single need that you have. He knows it before you know it. 20 years from now, God knows where you're going to be with Him or still living. He knows all about the economy. He knows all about the things that could possibly happen. So the question is this. Are you living on the basis of what you see, what you feel, what you hear, the so-called wisdom of man? Which the Bible says is foolishness because it's so limited. We'll see in a moment. The finest and the most brilliant of men are limited in their knowledge. And oftentimes their brilliance is the very barrier between them and wisdom. Knowledge doesn't make a person necessarily wise. It gives them access to many, many things, but there's a difference. And when I think about it, knowledge has to do more with the mind. But when I think about wisdom, it has more to do with the heart, with the spirit of a person. You can be very smart about a lot of things, but very unwise about others. And when we are unwise, what we are doing is we're saying, I think I can handle it without God. I'm going to make this decision based on what I like, what I want, what other people expect, and what I believe will make me secure in life. I think about people who think their security is in finances. Listen, that is a foolish thought, because it changes every day and oftentimes many times a day. Where is your security? Is it in your relationship to Jesus Christ? That is where all true, genuine security is to be found. And if you have chosen to live your life apart from God, here's what you've done. You have separated yourself from eternal security. If you live it without God, you have separated yourself from any kind of true, genuine, lasting security. God is almighty. He knows all things about every single solitary thing. And so that being true, naturally, he's the one I should be going to. So tomorrow morning you wake up, you have a decision to make. What do? You call your friends and ask them what they think? I can tell you what they think. You want to know ahead of time? They think that whatever makes you happy is what they think. And oftentimes that's what they will do. They won't even be honest about it. The one person you and I can go to about every single solitary decision, no matter what, is Almighty God. Now watch this. He loves you enough to have sent his son Jesus into the world to die for all of us. We're all sinners. He saw beforehand every sin you'd ever commit for all generations. And he sent his son Jesus to die for us. That tells me he loves me beyond my comprehension. He loves us, listen, knowing all of our failures, knowing all of our sins, knowing all of our mistakes and all of the things that go on in our life that are not right. Beforehand, he saw that and he sent Jesus anyway. So this much I know. This God, whose son died for my sins and who knows every single thing, does no research for anything, that above all, he loves me and he loves you no matter what. That love will never change. And when I think about these verses, I want to come back to this verse again in the 23rd verse of the 3rd chapter of 1 Corinthians. Listen to this verse a minute. This verse just grabbed me. In fact, when I was studying this week and I came to this verse that I have read multitudes of times, naturally, I'll tell you what happened to me. I had to get on my knees and ask God to help me to understand what he means when he said, you belong to Christ. Christ belongs to God. Therefore, you belong to God. You say, well, that's simple. It may be simple, but I want you to think about it. You belong. That means he has stamped you with his awesome stamp of eternal security, that you are a child of God. And nobody can get to you because you're in Jesus and Jesus is in God. And before anybody can get to you, they've got to bypass him. They can't bypass him. Somehow, when I read that verse of Scripture, you belong. Listen, not that you just know about Jesus. Look at this. You belong to him. Is your son or your daughter, your husband or your wife with you this morning? If he or she is with you, look at him. Come on. You belong to him. You belong to her. That makes it's one thing to know somebody. It's something else to belong to them. And if I want to belong to somebody, I want to belong to Almighty God. You say, well, why did that get you so fired up? I'll tell you why. Because it must have been something God wanted to say to me. You belong to Christ, and Christ belongs to God. The only people about whom that can be true is people who have trusted Jesus Christ as their Savior, who are, listen, wise enough to acknowledge their sinfulness, wise enough to believe the testimony of Scripture about his death, that he justified us, declared us righteous, reconciled us, saved us eternally, sanctified us, all the wonderful things the Bible says about us. Listen, we have eternal security. You know what eternal is? Endless. We have endless security in our relationship to him. And so the one who has made us have eternal security is the all-knowing, almighty God who sent his son and about whom he said, You belong to Christ, and Christ belongs to God. I don't know about you, but that makes me feel very, very safe. You belong to Almighty God, which means this. Watch this. Nothing and no one can touch you apart from the knowledge, the wisdom, and the will of God. Nothing. So if you happen to be one of those persons and you're fearful of something, what's your relationship to God? Because He's the only one who can surround you perfectly and protect you in any and every given situation. Only that which God allows can happen to one of His children. You say, well, what about so-and-so? They went through this problem, this heartache, this burden, this tragedy. Not without God knowing it. Not without God's plan. And what He allows oftentimes is beyond my comprehension. It's not beyond the wisdom and the knowledge and the awesome plan of God. The world's foolishness is just that. It's foolish. They think they know when only God knows. That's why believers are set apart. We are a part of the body of Christ. We are set apart by God through His Son, Jesus Christ, to do what? To allow Him to live His life in and through us. We are the walking children of the living God, whose names are in the Lamb's Book of Life, who are eternally secure in Him, and who have Him as our guide for every single day. We can come to Him and ask Him about any decision that needs to be made, and He is willing to give us direction. But if you don't know Him, if you live in disobedience to God, what you're saying is, I don't need omniscience. I don't need omnipotence. I don't need omnipresence. I can handle it. In this mixed up, crazy, sinful, wicked, vile world, that is a foolish conclusion. A foolish conclusion. We all need Almighty God. All of us need Him every day. And so when I look at these passages and see what Paul said in this particular passage, he says, the wisdom of the world's foolishness now is of God. Because you see, if you took a grain of sand and put it over here and all the beaches of the world, that little grain of sand in all the beaches of the world may be equal to our knowledge and understanding and wisdom. Apart from God, we don't have it. We don't have it. If you don't believe, look at the society in which we live. Well, look at what's happening to us every single day. You wake up one morning and you hear this. Wake up the next morning, you hear that. Let me ask you something. When's the last time you looked at the television or read the newspaper or heard anything about what's going on, you said, finally, a great day has arrived? No, it's not true. So what are Christians doing? Are we supposed to be worried and frustrated and anxious and fearful and going to bed wondering what's going to happen? No, we know what's going to happen. Listen, we're sleeping in the presence of Almighty God, who never sleeps, who has all power, all knowledge of every single thing. Listen, we are His children. How foolish to live apart from Holy God, who has made it possible to have everything we need in Christ Jesus that's wise for us to have. So, human reason is deficient. It takes godly wisdom to live the kind of life that I know every single person really wants deep down inside. And when we're living wisely, we're going to seek His guidance about all these things. And if you'll think about this, a person who is spiritually wise, they're going to be able to see things with their eyes others do not see. They're going to be able to hear things with their ears others don't hear. This is why somebody can say something to you very persuasively or very arrogantly, and you're a child of God walking in His Spirit, and you know what they say? They send two messages. Here's what you heard them say. Here's what they said. And there's a lot of difference. Children of God who are walking wisely, we have the wisdom of God, because that's His desire and will for our lives. And the problem is, if we ignore that, then we get in trouble. We think, oh, God, where were you? And God is saying, I've been here all along. You weren't listening. You listened to other people. You decided what you wanted, not what I wanted, because I know what's best for you. So when we're living wisely, we will live a certain way. And what is it? In essence, to make it simple, when we're living wisely, we're going to be able to walk through the deepest, darkest valleys of life. We're going to walk through paths that we think there'd be no way to walk. We're going to be able to walk through situations and circumstances and heartaches that we would never think we could ever endure. But when you walk in wisely, here's what happens. God says, this is the next step, and this is the next step, and this is the next step, and this is the next step. You know why he doesn't tell us a whole story? He knows we can't. You can't even fathom it sometimes. You couldn't stand to know where God may lead you. So what does he do? Step by step. And so we ask him for, Lord, what shall I do in this decision? This is the step. What shall I do in this? And you see, if we just decided we're going to do it ourselves, we just go plowing through the difficulty and the hardship and the pain, we find ourselves making mistakes. God, remember, he loves us enough to keep us on the path. He loves us enough to keep our eyes on things that are real and true and genuine.
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16: How many times have you and I started praying vigorously about somebody, about some situation? I mean, we were just calling out to God and crying out to God. And 2 weeks later, if somebody mentioned to us, we'd say, oh, yeah. What happens is because he doesn't answer our prayer quickly, we're prone to give up. But patience says, listen, if God burdens your heart with something, or he burdens your heart to pray for somebody, just because you don't see change in them right now doesn't mean that God isn't answering your prayer. Because remember, God doesn't begin his change on the outside. He begins his change deep inside of a person's heart. And so as you and I begin to pray for God to bring them under conviction, for God to work in their life, and for God to change their attitude, what's happening? We're talking about what's happening in their mind, what's happening in their heart, as we would say, what's happening in their emotions. Before we ever see anything, God will have worked over and over and over again. And so when you're praying for God to provide something in your life, just because he doesn't provide it today doesn't mean he's not working on circumstances. Because you think about oftentimes, you and I will make some request of God, And if we stop and think, who else is involved that he has to work on? What does he have to provide over here? What does he have to change over here? And oftentimes we don't know all the things, the intricate things involved in answering our prayer. And God isn't just going to knock some people out of the way and shove these over here and push this, slam this, in order to get our answer to us on our time schedule. He works patiently, lovingly. He gets it done. He faithfully answers our prayer. But we have to remember to be patient and to wait and watch him work.
0: Learn more about the ways God works in a believer's life at intouch.org. Upcoming on In Touch, the New Testament book of James has a lot to say about godly wisdom. Be back to examine the truth about the flawed nature of human wisdom.

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1: All of our prayers, all of our efforts are focused on blessing at least 1,500 waiting believers that we know by name at Bible League. We need to do that by the end of September. You know, the Christians we're talking about in our time together, they've never read a single verse in their own Bibles. I think about, you know, the scriptures that are precious to me, 1 Peter 5:7, which reminds me to cast my cares on Him. Why? Because He cares for me, right? I think of the perennial John 3:16, flying in the end zones of football games this time of the year, right? God so loved the world that He sent His Son. I think of John 14, when my mother died not long ago, Jesus said, I go to prepare a place for you, right? That gave us the assurance that we'll see my mom again. And yet the Christians that we're talking about, they long to read about the God who loves them and to read and cherish His precious promises. So at $5 a Bible, the princely sum of only $5 a Bible, you pray for the exact amount, but would you make it today knowing you'll make an incredible difference in Christians longing to read their very own Bible?
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7: I want to talk to you about becoming sons of God, understanding spirituality. That is the only way you're going to become a son of God, is through understanding spirituality. Why did man all of a sudden become more evil and more evil? Because there are seeds that have been planted inside of man. I want you to know Hitler is still alive. Hitler is not dead. I want to let you know the old Confederate States

sticks are still alive. Because those seeds were sown into men and women. And I want to tell you, the old Black Panthers are still kicking. Because seeds inside of men have been sowed in them, and it haven't diminished. It has continued to live to the next generation. I believe when you turn to God, you need to get a new identity. You have got to become, have a new identity. And you have got to identify with God. I want to read here from John's Gospel chapter 15. We'll be talking about the process of the change that takes place in a Christian life. It's not like you think. It's not because Jesus died and you believe he died that you're ready for heaven. It's not like you think. This Bible will tell you, you must believe that he died and rose to be saved. But that's the beginning of this path toward glory. That's the very beginning. Jesus is speaking here in John's Gospel chapter 15. Hallelujah. He said, I am the true vine. My Father is the husbandman. Speaking in terms of a true vine and a father being a husbandman, he's really talking in our terms. He would be saying, I am the plant. I am the shrub in your front yard. My Father is the landscaper, or he's the yard man. You have plants in your yard. You have yard men to come. The difference in a lawn and a field is that a lawn is trimmed. A lawn is cared for. You even put out different chemicals to kill weeds in a lawn. You don't want every old kind of plant growing up in the lawn. You put on a lawn, you put feed, what do you call it? Weed and feed. Kill the weed, let the feed the grass. We need inside of church, weed and feed. We need something inside of the ministry of God that will root out the things that are not like God. We cannot root it out in the world, but we can tend to the garden that God has given us in the house of God. He said, every branch in me that beareth not fruit, he taketh away, and every branch that beareth fruit, he purgeth, that he may bring forth more fruit. Now he's talking about you and I as branches, and as we are those that are striving to bear fruit, he will purge and take things out of our lives that hinder us from producing the greater fruit. We must understand that even in fruit, there are seeds to produce kind after his own kind. In every fruit tree, there are seeds. So when you produce fruit, I can tell that the Bible said the tree is known by its fruit. I don't have to follow the preacher. I don't have to chase him down and follow him at home. I look at the congregation that he accepts as they are. I know just what he is. You will know that tree by that fruit. Now here's Jesus said, now are you cleansed through the words that I have spoken unto you. Now this is kind of strange in what you hear today. Mostly you hear Jesus' blood takes care of it all. And you don't have to do anything. But Jesus said, you are clean through these words that I speak to you. Let's go to 1 Peter chapter 1. And let's begin reading here at verse 22. See ye that ye have purified your souls in obeying the truth through the Spirit unto unfeigned love of the brethren. See that you love one another with a pure heart fervently. Now here's the scripture says, the way you have to purify your soul is by obeying the truth. Are you obedient to the truth
or you just do some good things. Your soul can only be purified through you exercising obedience to what his word says. That's the only way you're going to be pure. I thought you said his blood. Yes, his blood was shed for the remission of sin. His blood was shed as an atonement for your sin, because the wages of sin is death. So a debt had to take place when someone had sinned. And he shed his blood. He died for your sin. But his death doesn't purify you from your sins. It's you obeying the truth and obeying what he said and taught you. That is what changes the man's life. And I will show you. He says, being born again. Now he's talking about a new birth. Talks about being clean. Now he's talking about a new birth coming forth. Being born again, not of corruptible seed, but of incorruptible seed by the word of God, which liveth and abideth forever. I want to take you here to 14, verse 14 in Peter, 1 Peter, same Peter. As obedient children, not fashioning yourselves according to the former lust in your ignorance. Now, I want you to know here, he's not talking about your clothes. He's talking about fashioning you. Not putting on a different garment, which his garments will be included in change of life. You will dress in a manner that you will not exploit lewdness. But he's telling you that we are to, he says, fashion ourselves not according to the former lust in your ignorance, but as he which is called you is holy, be ye holy in all manner of conversation. By derivation, conversation has meant lifestyle. Now, you might understand conversation as people, what they're talking about. But I want to explain why conversation has drifted away from its meaning by derivation, because people talk about what they live. Now, you don't talk to the church about what you do, but there's somebody you talk in the closet about your life. That's your real conversation. But your lifestyle is your conversation. The communication is about your lifestyle. But when the Bible said, be holy in all manner of conversation, it's talking about all manner of lifestyle. Now this tells us that we can fashion ourselves. Did you know a son can make himself stubborn? Do you think your friend, your neighbor was just born to be a robber? Or just born to be vicious? And some people were born to be kind? No, each and every one of us have made ourselves what we are. You didn't become a harlot because you just couldn't help it from the mother's womb. You changed your own life into that. We've got to stop blaming Adam. Adam, if blaming Adam is us over. Because Adam don't have nothing to do with me. I live a holy life every day. And I'll say it again, I live a holy life in the presence of anybody and everybody. It has nothing to do with Adam. I obey God. Now, I haven't always obeyed God. But I never let God's word be in my mind and to know what his word says and ignore it. I want to show you how you got made like you are. And I'm going to take you here. I'm going to read this next scripture. I'm going to move on through here. Let's read verse 16 while we stop. Because it is written, be ye holy, for I am holy. Verse 18, for as much as you know that you were not redeemed
with corruptible things as silver and gold, from your vain conversation received by the tradition of your fathers. Meaning, we learn our way of walk, lifestyle, by our parents and people whom we socialize with. But it goes on down to say, right here, verse 23 again, being born again, not of corruptible seed, but of incorruptible seed, by the word of God, which liveth and abideth forever. For all flesh is as grass, and the glory of man as the flower of grass. The grass withereth, and the flower thereof falleth away. But the word of the Lord endureth forever. And this is the word which the gospel is preached unto you. Now here is he saying that being born again by the word of God. Now, just think about whatever you do. If you smoke, if you drink, if you take drugs, if you live it in violence, I want to let you know one thing. A seed has come to you. Let's go over here. Psalms 119, verse 9. Wherewithal shall a man clean his way? By taking heed thereunto, according to thy word, not by getting in a prayer line. And even if you pray at the altar all day long, you can have long fastings. But I want to know when you're going to come down to the point that you take heed to what God's word said. Wherewithal shall the young man clean his way? By taking heed thereunto according to thy word. With my whole heart have I sought thee. Oh, let me not wander from thy commandments. Thy word have I hid in my heart that I might not sin against thee. Now here is the psalmist said, I hid your word in my heart, which speaking in terms of in his conscience. What do you mean his word? You got a mom, you got a dad. They do something you don't like. They cuss you out. You don't cuss them back because God tells you to honor your father and mother. You might even feel like someone has talked about you. You want to fight. But God's word is in your heart. It has said, love your enemy and bless the one that curse you. You might feel somebody is doing bad and someone come runs to you about a negative something an elder has done. When God's word is in your heart, it has stopped you. It has said, against an elder, receive not an accusation, but before two or three witnesses. Someone might bring a lie to you on someone, and you will say, you begin to understand that if it's not two or three witnesses, it's not supposed to be received as the truth until it's been confirmed. The Bible said we judge not according to the appearance, but righteous judgment. And the righteous judgment is knowing and have put together all of the methods that God said in judgment. When this word is in your mind, in your conscience, it will start to change you to become another person. If you start tonight and say, I'm going to take God's word, everything he says. How many know in the beginning was the word? And the word was God. You cannot take God's word inside of you. And when you speak in terms of God's word, you're speaking in terms of all of it. God's word, singular, means the whole book. God's words means passages, statements he made. God's word means all of it. Anytime you hear God's word, it means everything he said. Jesus up on the mountain, when Satan came to fight him, he began to tell Jesus many different things that were similar to things that were written, but they were not parallel in truth. And Jesus would often say to him, man shall not live by bread alone, but by every word that proceeded out of the mouth of God. If anything has helped me to grow and to develop, it's been me with my consistent desire to please God and live by his word. When I didn't do everything he said, when I did not make the mark, I did not try to lower the bar and the standard to come down to meet me. I recognize, God, I got to get this thing right inside of me because I got to live by every word that proceed out of your mouth.
I did not know that through exercising and practice of something, it turns you into that image. Did you know you can get around someone that curse, use profanity? And when you know anything, you listen, you accept that conversation. When you know anything, you're doing the same thing, and it's naturally you. Words that we receive in our conscience builds our character. Words are building blocks of character. Someone, the Bible said, can get offended in church, and when you know anything, it said many will be defiled when they defended and go bleed on everybody. So if you allow anything into your reasoning that's against God's word, that's potential building you in a way. You need to make sure that you're building yourself up the way God intends for you to build. It is not God Almighty going to make you perfect without you submitting to God Almighty's word. Now we want to go over here. Matthew 13 and John 8. But Matthew 13 is a wonderful, wonderful chapter. All of it is wonderful, but this chapter here has something special because it's really loaded with parables. The word parable in itself means, it means something that is parallel, but it's not clear. Parable really means a proverb, something that is spoken. It really means something else, but it's not identical to, but it's lining up and paralleling with some other truth. God, Jesus spoke to the multitudes in parables because he knew they just wanted to take the word and go and mess it up and not want to live any bit of it. But he showed it to his disciples. The Bible even said he spoke to them in parables that they seeing they would not see, and hearing they would not understand. So this book, if you understand this book, you will see how we got where we got. And I'm going to talk about these issues here. In Matthew 13, we're going to start at verse 19. Hallelujah. Praise the name of Jesus. When anyone hears the word of the kingdom and understand it not, then cometh the wicked one and catches away that which is sown in his heart. This is he that receives seed by the wayside. Now, I'm talking about a seed, and I want to go over here a little bit further to Matthew also 13 and verse 37. And he answered unto them and said, he that soweth the good seed is the Son of Man. The field is the world. The good seed are the children of the kingdom. But the tares are the children of the wicked one. The wicked one don't have to be Satan. The wicked one can be your friend. The wicked one can be your mother. Will come and try to take away the seed out of your mouth, out of your heart, lest you should believe and be saved. Let's go over here. Let me go to hold this right here because I'm going to Luke Gospel chapter 8. And I'm coming back. Verse number 11 in chapter 8 of Luke's Gospel. The parable is this. The seed is the word of God. Now, I want you to know God's word is God's seed. Now, you get only those that can believe that are only those that can really understand how a seed brings forth a life. Inside of a seed is a life. And it's a replica of the exact same being that produced that seed. It's a replica of that same being inside of every seed. The thing that we don't understand, many of us have already been seed been put inside of us. And it's not always been God's word. Homosexuality didn't come from God. War and killing did not come from God.
But there are people now ready to kill. There are people now ready to fight. That is not a seed that God sowed out there. Now, I want you to think about that. God is sowing seed to develop an individual inside of his mind and inside of his life. God is not trying to develop flesh and bone and eyes and nose. He's trying to develop human beings that walk and live and act the way he acts himself. And he sows his seed. And new life comes up. Now, let me go back over here. He said the parable is the seed is the word of God. Now let's go back over into 13th chapter of Matthew. Verse 37. He that soweth the good seed is the Son of Man. The field is the world. The good seed are the children of the kingdom. But the tares are the children of the wicked one. Now I want you to understand, Jesus is talking about life coming up in the world. How did God make a world, put a holy man in the world, pure as God, clean as God, and all of a sudden the whole world got all kind of people now, wicked, amoral, ungodly. How has this world come to be like it is today? How it come to even be a debate whether or not a man is born and he didn't know his sex orientation till he got 17? You know how it got that way? It's because seeds have been sown in the society, and to build and to harbor that type of thought inside of mankind. God is trying to bring forth a new life inside of all of us. And it's only going to come through us receiving his seed.

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2: Well, it's coming up on 10 o'clock. That was the Bishop Wendell Archie with the Hour of Truth broadcast. 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So don't miss Awake Houston. 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
9: 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It plainly knows how to identify a product category and apply scrutiny when it decides to. The Comstock Act has been federal law since 1873 and bars common carriers from transporting drugs intended to produce abortion. More than 20 states now restrict these drugs, including Georgia, where UPS is headquartered. Firearms are constitutionally protected. The shipment of abortion drugs is already addressed by federal statute. What a strange moral code. UPS needs to get out of the abortion business.
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13: 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I'm John Fuller.
14: You know, John, Steve Farrar had so much wisdom to share in his almost 50 years of ministry. And as I've said before, I am so grateful that much of that wisdom was recorded in some form or fashion. 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And he'll close his message with some great advice specifically for teens and young adults. 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
12: Well, as we begin, I'd like to ask you a question. And it's a very simple question, but it's a profound question in some senses. The question is, why are you here? When I ask the question, why are you here, what I'm really asking you is, why do you exist? Why are you alive? Why are you walking the earth now and not 300 years ago or 300 years in the future? Why are you alive? Why do you exist? Is that just the result of the Darwinian hypothesis of time and chance coming together and here you are? No. You're here for a reason. You're here for a purpose. Why am I here? Why do I exist? Is a question we ask throughout life. And in Psalm 139, David is going to answer the question, why am I here? The first 12 verses are about God. If you want to know why you're alive and why you exist, you don't start with yourself. You start with God. If you don't start with God, you'll never figure out why you're on the earth. You'll never figure out your purpose. You'll never figure out your meaning. So what does he say about God? Verse 1, he says, O Lord, you have searched me and known me. You got me wired. You know everything about me. You know when I sit down. You know when I rise up. You understand my thought from afar. He says, you scrutinize my path and my lying down. You're intimately acquainted with all my ways. So all your little quirks, all your little idiosyncrasies, so he knows all about them. And he's still for you, and he still loves you. He's still on your team. He's not against you. This is amazing. Verse 4, even before there is a word in my tongue, behold, Lord, you know it all. Every word you'll ever utter for the rest of your life until the moment of you die, God already knows what you're going to say and the intonation with which you will say it. He knows it now. He knows all things. He goes on and he says, verse 5, you've enclosed me behind and before. He says, you've laid your hand on me. Such knowledge is too wonderful for me. It is too high. I cannot attain to it. Where can I go from your spirit? Where can I flee from your presence? If I go to heaven, you're there. If I make my bed in Sheol, behold, you are there. If I take the wings of the dawn, what's the speed of light? 186,000 miles per second? That's moving. And then in 13, he answers the question, why do I exist? See, now you can deal with the question because you started with God. Verse 13, you form my inward parts. You wove me in my mother's womb. I'll give thanks to you, for I'm fearfully and wonderfully made. Wonderful are your works. My soul knows it very well. He's not on an ego trip. He's just saying, God, you put me together. You formed my inward parts. You wove me. You put me together. Let me ask you something. Why are you tall? Why are you short? Why are you white or black or Hispanic or Asian? That's all up to God. That's all his doing. Why are you good with people? Some of you have an unbelievable gift with people. You love people and they love you. Where'd you get that gift? When he formed you and fashioned you in your mother's womb, he gave you that gift. He gave you gifts and he gave you skills. Why? Because he has a work for you to do. There's a purpose. There's a reason you're alive. Note the next verse here. He says, he's still back when he was in the womb, asking the question, why am I alive? Why do I exist? It's the central question of life. My frame or my bones were not hidden from you when I was made in secret and skillfully wrought in the depths of the earth. Let me ask you a question. If your father had not have married your mother, would you be here? This is not a trick question. Let's say your father, that cheerleader from that other high school, he had a crush on. You don't know anything about this. Well, let's say your father, when he was in high school, he had a crush on that cheerleader from another school. Let's say he married her. Would you be here? No, you wouldn't be here. But see, he didn't marry her. He married your mother. He said, what do you mean I wouldn't be here? Well, for you to get here, it took a particular sperm and it took a particular egg. And that cheerleader didn't have the egg. Your mother had the egg. But he didn't marry the cheerleader, he married your mother. Here you are. We're glad you're here. Have you ever thought about what it took to get you here? Have you? Do you realize that for thousands of years, God has been overseeing your family history? For thousands of years from day one, he's watched it. He's overseen everything. And if just once in that cycle, if just once in that multi-generational process, one sperm had to miss the right egg, just one time, you would not be here, but you're here. By the predetermined plan of Almighty God. That's why you're here. That's why you're alive. That's why you exist. That's why you're not a mistake. That's why it's not chance. It's from Almighty God. There's a reason you're alive. You know why you exist? Because God determined before the foundations of the world that you would exist. That's why. And if you don't believe that, note the next section of the verse. Your eyes have seen my unformed substance. This is amazing. And in your book, they were all written, the days that were ordained for me, when as yet there was not one of them. Staggering statement. What this is saying is, the reason you exist is that God willed that you would exist. And before the foundations of the world, and here's why you're here today, before the foundations of the world, he determined the moment of your conception. He determined the moment of your birth. He's already determined the moment of your death. Did you know that? Hebrews says, it is appointed for a man once to die. The moment of your death has already been set. Now, how else can I encourage you? But that's kind of encouraging. You know why it's encouraging? you can't die until the work that God has for you to do, you can't die until it's done. He who began a good work in you will bring it to completion in Christ Jesus. You can't die. You cannot die until you've done the work that God has called you to do. They may rough you up. They may knock you around. They may talk about you behind your back, but you can't die. They can't kill you until your appointed time has come. So you can be bold and you can stand for Christ. It's amazing stuff. Now in Ephesians 2, the familiar words of 2:8. How is it that we exist spiritually? Well, you got to be born again, Jesus said. Well, how does that happen? Well, Ephesians 2:8 simply says this, for by grace, and this is so familiar to us, for by grace you've been saved through faith. And that not of yourselves, it's the gift of God, not as a result of works that any man should boast. You can't do enough to earn salvation. For by grace you've been saved through faith. That not of yourselves, gift of God, not as a result of works. You say, that not of yourselves. Well, what does that mean? That not of yourselves. You can't write enough checks to the Red Cross. You can't do enough good works to be saved. You can't save yourself. Jesus saves us by dying on the cross. His sacrifice paid for our sins. That's why we celebrated communion. We remember what Jesus did. So we don't save ourselves. He saved us. I can't do that. So grace isn't of myself. Salvation isn't of myself. For by grace you've been saved through faith. Is faith something we do, or is faith a gift of God? It's a gift of God. You say, well, Steve, we got to exercise faith. That's exactly right. And that's how we come to know Christ. In faith, we ask Christ to come into our lives. But let me ask you something. Where did you get the faith to ask him to come into your life? He gave it to you. See, none of it is of yourself. It's all of him. Ephesians 2:1 is an interesting passage. A lot of people, a lot of Christians who believe the Bible have really don't believe Ephesians 2:1. You say, what do you mean? Well, it says, and you were dead in your trespasses and sins. Most Christians think that anybody can come to Christ at any time they want to. Many of you think that. That's not what it says. It says, and you were dead in your trespasses and sin. Imagine on a maybe Sunday afternoon, you're taking a ride out in the country. Kind of nice to get away. Two-lane road. It's just kind of calm and quiet. And you're driving out there, and you'll see an old church. And a lot of times, those old churches had cemeteries next to them. And you're driving by this little country church, and there's a little curve, and you're making the curve. And as you're looking there, you see the old cemetery, and suddenly you see a hand come right out of the ground. And you say to your husband, hey, slow down here. And then you pull off to the side. And then you see another hand break through the sod, and then you see a head come burrowing up. And there's some activity in this, an elbow. Another elbow, and this guy in this dark suit, it's kind of frayed because he's been down there a while. This guy pulls himself up out of the grave. He's got dirt clods all over him. He's kind of cleaning himself off, and he looks over and he sees you parked there. He goes, hey, can I get a ride into town? Now that is absolutely ludicrous. Why is that ludicrous? I'll tell you why it's ludicrous. Dead men can't will to become alive. I've been dead 17 years. I'm getting sick and tired of it. I think I'll go into town and get a cappuccino. You don't do that. Dead men can't change their condition. This says, and you were dead in your trespasses and sins. Do you know why you know Christ? Do you know why you ask Christ to come into your life? Because he made you alive. He did for you what he did for Lazarus. He resurrected you. So let's get this straight. Why are we here? Why are we here? Well, why do I exist? Well, God gave you physical existence. He made you. He created you. Gave you gifts. Gave you abilities. And by the way, let me say something to you. Those gifts and abilities that God gave you in your mother's womb, He designed those in your life. He gave those to you because that's going to help you accomplish the work that He has for you to do. You need to pay attention to those gifts. You need to pay attention to those interests. Some of the angriest men I meet are men that are not working in an area of God-given strength. They're working in an area of weakness. They don't have an aptitude in that area. They don't have a strength in that area. So they hate to go to work. And when they're at work, they watch the clock and they're bored and they can't wait to get home. And then they get home, they're miserable because they got to get up in the morning and go back. There's no motivation. They're not good at it. What do you love to do? What are you interested in? You love to work with little kids? Then work with little kids. You want to be an architect? You want to be an architect. Are you good with languages and you're good in other cultures? Great, God will use you over there. You see, but He's hardwired us, and you pay attention to that. You don't ignore that. And when you're in an area and you're working in an area of God-given strength that He put in you when you were in your mother's womb and you're an adult, you can't believe you get to go to work. You can't believe they're paying you. You just can't believe it. Because you're loving it and you're good at it because that's what He intended you to do from the very beginning. You say, well, gee, I might have to go back to school. Then go back to school. I might have to go to school at night. Go to school at night.
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12: Let's wrap this up. He formed you. He created you. He gave you gifts. He gave you abilities in your mother's womb. And then at some point, He brought you to Christ. So He gave you physical existence. Then He saved you and gave you spiritual life. And you're saved, and that's it. No. Because see, there's verse 10. And we got to pick up 8, 9, and 10 to get the context. For by grace you've been saved through faith, and that not of yourselves. It is the gift of God, not as a result of works that any man should boast. For, you see that connector? For we are His workmanship. Created, now catch this. Created in Christ Jesus for good works. Not good works to be saved. You're already saved. Created in Christ Jesus for good works. This is amazing. Which God prepared beforehand. Before you were ever born. See, that's the work that He has for you to do. That you might walk in them. You see, God really does have a purpose and a plan for your life. You're not a mistake. You're not an accident. You're not here by chance. It's not coincidence. The sovereign hand of God is over your life, and He's leading you. And He said, well, Steve, not everything's going my way, because that's part of the process of maturing you in Christ. Yeah. Well, I'm having hardship. I'm having difficulty. You know, well, okay, that's okay. That's normal in the Christian life. It has been granted to you. Philippians 1:29 says, it has been granted to you not only to believe in Christ, but to suffer for His sake. Yeah. Well, I don't want to suffer. Well, guess what? You're going to suffer. Well, I don't want to take that class. Oh, you've already been signed up for that class. And it's too late to drop it. Acts 14:22. Through many tribulations, we must enter the kingdom of God. Not some, not a few, many. That's why you've got many. Well, I don't like this. Well, join the club. But see, He's going to use you. And if He's going to use you, you're going to have some pain in your life. Because if you've never had pain, then you've never suffered. And if you've never suffered, you've got nothing to say to anybody. And you can't help them. So that's why you're going through some hard things. But He'll get you through it. He'll take you through it. You see? Hey, there's a sign in every weight room in America. No pain, And that's true in the Christian life. Now think about this. He's got to work for you. He's given you physical life. He brought you to Christ. He gave you spiritual life. Why? Well, you're his workmanship. You don't need to be like her, and you don't need to be like him. You see? Different gifts, different abilities. There are no little people. There are no little places, Francis Schaeffer used to say. But he's got a work for you to do. Now, some of us over 40 wish we had paid attention 20 years ago to some good advice we got some from older folks. But we didn't. We had to learn the hard way. A couple years ago, I did a little book called How to Ruin Your Life by 30. And I was speaking for a week in chapel service, and the kids all had to be there, and they didn't want to be there at the first one. And half of them are bored, and they're not paying attention. So I got up, and I said, the first chapel service, I said, some of you are 18, some of you are 22. The average age in here is 20. The first 20 years of your life, your parents have made the significant decisions for you. Now, the next 20 years, you're making the significant decisions. All of them. So what I want to talk to you about this week is how you can ruin your life and be utterly miserable by the time you're 30. I want to talk to you about how you can get venereal disease. I want to talk to you about how you can get divorced and remarried. I want to talk to you about how you can become financially destitute. I want to talk about how you can utterly ruin your life in the next 20 years. Suddenly they're looking up. And all you have to do is ignore God's wisdom. That's all you have to do. Because he's given you everything you need. But if you want to go your own way, you can go your own way. Let me finish up by talking to the young people. Let me start with the guys. God's got a plan for your life. Let me tell you something. Let me tell you something what this culture needs. This culture needs some godly men. That's what it needs. A godly man can turn a culture. You say, well, I'm just a young guy. God loves young guys. And here's what you do. You give your life to Christ. You give your whole heart to Christ. You follow him. You know that verse, seek ye third the kingdom of God? Seek ye what? First. You put Christ first in your life. You put him first. And you know what he'll do? He'll bless your life. He'll bless your life. And then I'll tell you what else you do. You start looking for a woman to marry. To marry. You're looking for a wife. You're not looking for a Barbie doll. You're looking for a woman to go through life with who'll stand with you. Who's got some grit. Who's got some guts because it's tough. You need a strong one. So start looking for that kind of woman. So I got a girlfriend. Great. Good. How's her character? Her what? Her character. By the way, how's your character, man? I meet all these guys, these young guys, you know, strutting around. Man, I can bench press 575 pounds. Well, pin a rose on your nose. Hey, let me ask you something. How much can you bench press with your character? Can you fight off sexual temptation on the television in a lonely hotel room? Huh? Don't tell me how much you can bench press if you can't touch a remote, if you don't have the power of Christ to change that remote. You know what I'm talking about? That's what you need to be working on. And you're honest. You don't lie on your resume. So, well, they won't hire me. Let me tell you something. You don't lie on your resume. Well, I didn't do well in college. Tell them you didn't do well in college. Say, I was an idiot in college. The guy hiring you was probably an idiot in college. He'll appreciate your honesty. But let me tell you something. Don't lie. You say, well, I won't get the job. Let me tell you something. The Lord Jesus will get you a job. If you're a man of integrity. By the way, you and your girlfriend, keep your hands off her. You're not married to her. She's not yours. You want to be a man of God? You want God to bless your life? Then you seek sexual purity. So, well, we haven't done that. Well, then you start today. You're going to follow Christ. This is the will of God, that you abstain from sexual immorality. You don't excuse it. You don't rationalize it. Well, you mean, that's what I mean. You say, that's hard. You bet it's hard. And by the way, let me say something to you young ladies. Don't you act cheap. And I'll tell you something else. Don't you dress cheap. Some of you ladies need to cover up. I'll tell you what, I'm in churches all over America. I'm in churches all over America, and I am stunned at the women I see walking in and how they're dressed, and it's all they can do to keep themselves from falling out, if you get my drift. Don't do that. You don't need to dress like that. Number one, let me tell you something. If you know what that does to men, why would you dress like that? Secondly, if you don't know what that does to men, you need to know. It doesn't help them. You love Christ? Let me tell you love Jesus? Then don't you act cheap, because let me tell you something, you're not cheap, you're valuable. He bought you with a price. Therefore, you glorify God in your body. And you say, well, I can't find any guys, and if I don't dress, no, you know what? You dress stylishly and modestly. And let me tell you something. You say, well, there aren't any guys. Let me tell you something. You only need one guy. So you honor Christ, you follow Christ, and you trust the Lord at the right time. And then you find that guy, and you get married, then you have a bunch of kids, then you get all stressed out, and you get pains in your chest. It's great. And you raise those kids, and you're trying to make ends meet. Oh, it's great. And you love each other, and you show your kids how to have a good marriage, and you go through, what does marriage vows say, better or worse, richer or poorer, sickness and health? Because see, when you're young, you think it's always going to be better.

0: it's going to get bad. It's going to get worse. It'll be good, then it's worse, and it's good again, it's worse. It's rich, and it's poor, rich. Sickness and health. See, when you're young, you don't even know you can get sick. You've never been sick. See, you get old, sickness is an issue. I mean, you get old, you get my age, you start breaking down. I got on an escalator the other day, and I pulled a hamstring. It's sad. Just breaking down. And you get, hey, you get married, and catch this, and you stay married. For life. You don't have to be famous. You don't have to make a lot of money. You just love Christ. You work hard. You love your family. You say, I'm not making a difference. You're making a huge difference. And he's using you. He's got a plan. He knows what he's doing. Let's trust him. Let's listen to him.
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9: 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A lot of people say, well, I'm glad God's on my side. God ain't on your side. You're on his side. There's a big difference. We have come to believe in him, but you've got to come first.
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0: 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I'm David J., thanking you for joining us today as we listen, learn, and are challenged by God's Word, the Bible.
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0: On today's edition of Real Life Radio, Pastor Jack continues his series called The Life and Times of Jesus Christ and his message titled Christ, the Son of God. Now, this is a series about who Jesus really is, not the Jesus of popular opinion, but the Jesus of the Bible, God himself, who stepped into our world. And here we'll discover what it truly means to come to him. You see, a lot of us think that we know who Jesus is, but if someone were to ask us about him, would we really know what to say? You see, many of us are not aware that Jesus really isn't less than God. He is fully God, sent down to this earth in human skin to make a way for a relationship with him. So today, Pastor Jack reminds us that coming to Christ is far deeper than a moment or a decision. It's realizing he is the one worthy of our trust. Real faith isn't just believing in him, it's surrendering every part of our lives to him, no matter where he leads. Now with his message called Christ, the Son of God, here's pastor and Bible teacher Jack Hibbs.
1: Father, we come before you, and Lord, we ask in your holy and righteous and awesome name, Lord, that you would now continue to inhabit the praises of your people, Lord, as we worship you in the Word. Father, we bring the pen of the ready writer, as Solomon speaks of, and we stand, Lord, ready. And we pray, Father, that as your Word goes out, it would transform our lives, Lord, and if that not be the case, it is not because that your Word lacks power. It is not because, Lord, that you are not enthroned, but it is because we're not listening. So, Father, I pray that you'd anoint us in these last days to be careful and diligent hearers of the Word, that we might be doers of it. And Father, we pray that you'd bless this time as we look to Christ, Jesus, the Son of God. So, Father, we invite you now to take absolute control. In Jesus' name, amen. Matthew chapter 3, beginning at verse 13, it says there, "Then Jesus came from Galilee to John at the Jordan to be baptized by him. And John tried to prevent him, saying, 'I have need to be baptized by you, and you are coming to me.' But Jesus answered and said to him, 'Permit it to be so for now, for thus it is fitting for us to fulfill all righteousness.' Then he allowed him. Then Jesus, when he had been baptized, came up immediately up out of the water, and behold, the heavens were opened to him, and he saw the Spirit of God descending like a dove and lighting upon him. And suddenly a voice came from heaven saying, 'This is my beloved Son, in whom I am well pleased.'" This morning we're going to be looking at Jesus Christ in the context as we go through our theme and series on Christ the Son of God. And of course we've been using Colossians chapter 2 verse 9 as our really hallmark, our touchstone of the whole series, and that is, "For in Christ all the fullness of the Godhead dwells in bodily form." So I'm going to ask you, of course, and I always ask you, it's almost like a little routine of mine, I guess, that you take notes this morning, because we're going to hit on some things that are extremely important. Who is Jesus Christ, the Son of God? Can you answer that question? When we get together, I was speaking to a woman last night who reminded me how important it is that I describe to you by way of introduction just exactly what we're doing. Normally at Calvary Chapel, you know that we go verse by verse, book by book, chapter by chapter through the Bible, exegetical teaching through the Bible. And we have broken off from that for a moment to go through this 16-week series. And we are in part 10 today. But what we are doing is not so much a topical series, but a dark

0: doctrinal series. And this doctrinal series is that of Christ. And the reason why this was born here at this fellowship is because quite a while back, someone came up to me and said, you know, in a message you mentioned that Jesus is God. And I would like to know where you get that idea. And I was shocked. My first thing, you know, quite honestly, was a little bit of carnality. I thought inside, what? You go to this church and you don't know such an essential thing of Christianity? I was offended. And then I had to step back and think, Lord, have I neglected you? Lord, have I somehow betrayed you? Have I not made the issue clear that Jesus is God, the Holy Spirit is God, that the Father is God? And as I began to pray and pray, I believe the Lord laid on my heart that we should go through this doctrinal teaching of Christ and we've covered many topics. And this morning, of course, being number 10, Jesus Christ, the Son of God. What does it mean? Well, we'll touch on some things this morning, and as we do, you need to be very careful that you do not think of Jesus, listen, thus, and as I began to pray and pray, I believe the Lord laid on my heart that we should go through this doctrinal teaching of Christ and we've covered many topics. And this morning, of course, being number 10, Jesus Christ, the Son of God. What does it mean? Well, we'll touch on some things this morning, and as we do, you need to be very careful that you do not think of Jesus, listen, the Son of God, as being someone less than the Father or less than the Son. Don't you dare look at Jesus in our Western culture of viewing. It's wrong. That is, we, in our Western culture, view sonship wrong or in a wrong manner. In America, in Canada, in the West, we have a very low view of sonship. And when I say sonship, I mean the relation between the Son and the Father. We perceive that the Son is something much more less than the Father. And we've mentioned this in our earlier studies, but we need to repeat it because we learn by that. That Jesus Christ, being the Son of God, the Bible makes clear is that as he has come in his humanity, he is both God and man at the same time. It's a miracle. It's exclusively possessed by Jesus alone, not by anyone, and not by any one of us who are Christians. You might say, well, Jack, doesn't my Bible say that we are all sons of God now? Yes, but in a totally different way. Jesus is the Son of God, and we're going to see exactly what that means. But the concept to us as Father-Son relationship is very different. We need to be very careful. And so we often are ripped off by the culture that you and I live in because we have this this void between the Father and Son in way of authority or relationship. Hebrews chapter 1, verse 1 through 3 tells us, God who at various times and in various concept to us as Father-Son relationship is very different. We need to be very careful. And so we often are ripped off by the culture that you and I live in because we have this this void between the Father and Son in way of authority or relationship. Hebrews chapter 1, verse 1 through 3 tells us, God who at various times and in various ways spoke in times past by the fathers, or to the fathers by the prophets, has in these last days spoken to us by his Son, whom he has appointed heir of all things, through whom also he made the worlds, who being in the brightness of his glory, that is Jesus being in the brightness of the glory of God and the power, when he had by himself, that is without any external assistance whatsoever, purged our sins and sat down at the right hand of the majesty on high. This is exclusively the performance of the Son of God, Christ the Son of God. So the first thing that we come to this morning in our note-taking is the very, very powerful declaration. We'll look at four of them today, and that is we must come to the Son of God. You might say, well, for crying out loud, I already know that. We must come to the Son of God. Let me explain a little bit about what this should mean to us. When we come to the Son of God, it's going to demand of us several things. Now, I believe that we are living in the last days. I believe that the gospel is being watered down like never before worldwide. We must come to the Son of God. It doesn't mean that we somehow get him as being a Democrat. Well, we certainly know that can't happen as a Democrat. I find that highly offensive. Are you a Republican? I'm a monarchist. Don't you dare label me as a Republican or a Democrat or an independent. I got in a lot of trouble like you did being an independent, haven't we? Get that? Independent from God. It's okay. It's early first service. No, I'm a monarchist like most of you are here this morning. I believe in a ruling, reigning king, and I'm waiting for him to come back any moment to take possession of his rightly purchased property, i.e., yours truly. We must come to God. But how do we do this? And what are the important things that we need to consider about that? What does it mean to come to God? This is probably a question that we need to ask for the friends and family members that we witness to. They don't know to ask that question. Did you know that? Very rarely someone will say, what does it mean to come to God? What do I need to do? I am so happy. I'm so happy. Anything can happen today. I don't care. Because I am so happy. Because last week in third service, my heart's joy was fulfilled. I was preaching with you together regarding the necessity of the cross and coming to the cross as we went through that particular topic in our series. And in one of the services, I don't remember which, I had mentioned that it would be awesome for once to preach a message that would cause someone, as it was in the early chapters of Acts, for someone to just come running in desperate conviction of the Spirit of God, knowing that they're hell-bound, for them to come and say, what must I do to be saved? I got the message. What do I do? I don't want to live another moment outside of Jesus. Man, third service last week, a young man, 28 years of age, came. In fact, I stepped right off the podium. He made a beeline from the back, met me right in the middle while you were all singing. And he says, I've got to talk to you. And he looked totally normal. He was of normal mind. He wasn't nuts. He wasn't emotional. He was urgent, though. And we went right into the prayer room and went in there and sat down. I said, what is it? And I was feeling rather spunky after last week's message. And he says, I don't know what to do. I said, about what? He said, about my sin. I said, well, what do you want to do about it? I don't know. And I sat there and I didn't give him anything. I sat there and I listened to him. Well, what's your problem? I'm a sinner. How do you know that? And I was really sarcastic with him, but with love. No, I do mean that. You can only do that in God, you know. I didn't want, you know, remember we talked about the rich young ruler. So here's this young guy. I didn't know if he had any money. I didn't know if he had any authority, but he was young. And so I was really laying it or not laying it on him. And I, at the end, I told him, I said, you know, well, this is what you got to do. Boom, boom, boom, you know. And I said, you know, the Bible says that today's the day, now's the time. But if you want to go think about it, that's your business. But I got a second service, or I got a service to prepare for tonight, and I got to get moving. And he says, I want to accept Jesus now. And it was like hooking on to Marlin. I mean, it was like, yes! And I began to reel him in. It was incredible.
1: 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And now, let's get back to today's message. Once again, here's Pastor Jack.
0: We must come to the Son of God. But how do we come? What must I do to come? By the way, this very, very concept, put your little yarmulkes on, get real Jewish with me for a moment. Kick off your shoes and put on some sandals. It was very confusing and difficult regarding the religious person of Jesus' day to grasp this concept of coming to the Son of God. In fact, even today, honestly, look in your Bible. Somehow we think, and I'm not against them, that's how I came to Christ, but we think that somehow people get saved by getting up and coming forward at an altar call. That's not, I repeat, not how people get saved. If that's how people get saved, then why did Jesus go to a cross? If that's how people get saved, then why don't you all just come forward? You see, we begin to put trust in the movement and the activity. Well, I went forward. That is not coming to Christ. As much as I love it, that's not it. Coming to Christ is to realize a few things. And in the ancient world, when Jesus walked the earth, the whole concept was radical. To come to Christ? What does that mean? And you'll never exactly find a verse in the Bible that would match our modern day actions of altar call or whatever. Or I often hear say, raise your hand. We can find scriptures that would substantiate possibly backing that request up, but you're not going to find a verse, come forward and receive Jesus Christ. It's accepting him. We'll talk about that in a moment. What does it mean to come to him? In Jesus' time, that was a weird concept. If you're Jewish, you're kind of born into the deal. If you're Gentile, it's believed that you're not in the deal. Then Christ comes along, which carries the prophetic fulfillment of Judaism, and the fulfillment of Judaism is called... Very few people in the world know this. Are you ready to write it down? You'll be the smartest people in the world with this one. You ready? You get it for free. The fulfillment of Judaism, when Messiah comes, and he came, and he's coming again, is called Messianity. Or we call it, in our Greek tongue, our world Western tongue, Christianity. The fulfillment of Judaism is coming to Messiah. To come to Messiah is to become a Christian. What does it mean? Well, to do that, it's the touchstone of worship, for one thing. Not the physical temple that was in Jerusalem. That was a thing that the Jew believed in. We go to the temple to worship. Do you know anybody today that would say, I can't pray unless I go to the church. I can't worship it unless I go into the sanctuary. That's wrong. It's wrong now, because we can do that anywhere. But during the time of Christ, when Christ came, what did it mean to say you must accept Christ? Well, to that concept, to that mindset back then, everything that was religious and of God was connected to the temple in Jerusalem. And yet Jesus came, really, frankly, to fulfill and then take down the material. The way into the temple was via a priest back then, a priest who would represent you and your case to God with a sacrifice, and never without a sacrifice. There had to be a sacrifice. It was a very liturgical protocol and exact. The things that you did had to be exact. There was a very strict and stringent protocol laid out by Moses how someone came into the temple. Very, very important. When John the Baptist came on the scene, who, remember, John the Baptist was the last of the Old Testament prophets. He was the last of the Old Testament prophets. John the Baptist appears on the scene and introduces into the minds of the people a whole new way of thinking. A radical way of thinking. And John argued this. He says, Jesus is the Lamb of God. I want you to mark that in your mind. Jesus is the Lamb of God. If you're Jewish right now, and you're all Jewish, remember the first church was predominantly Jewish. Very few Gentiles in the first church. They even met in synagogues. When John the Baptist, who everyone honored, when he said, Jesus is the Lamb of God, what in the world did he mean by that? That's a bizarre concept. Listen, it's radical. Lamb of God. I want you to mark that in your mind. Jesus is the Lamb of God. If you're Jewish right now, and you're all Jewish, remember the first church was predominantly Jewish. Very few Gentiles in the first church. They even met in synagogues. When John the Baptist, who everyone honored, when he said, Jesus is the Lamb of God, what in the world did he mean by that? That's a bizarre concept. Listen, it's radical regarding that announcement. What we say concerning this is extremely important. We must come to the Son of God because he is the only Son announced. God sent John the Baptist to announce Jesus Christ. Matthew 3:13. We just got done reading it. Jesus comes on the scene and Jesus says to John, paraphrasing this, suffer it to be so, to baptize me that all righteousness might be fulfilled. The sonship is such an important thing. And it was at that moment that God opened up the heavens and he came down by voice and said, this is my beloved Son in whom I'm well pleased. But we need to understand something. He is the only announced Messiah. It's not Buddha. It's not Muhammad. It's not Joseph Smith. It's not Sai Baba. It's not Sun Myung Moon. It's not Rajneesh. It's not Cherise Bambi. It's not, and on you go. The scriptures announced Christ and his coming. But to come to Christ is to first of all realize something. Before you make that decision, you must realize he's the only son announced. And he still is the only son announced at this hour. And I got good news for you. As we read in Hebrews chapter 1 a moment ago, he's the only one that's ever going to be announced. Aren't you glad that you're on his side? A lot of people say, well, I'm glad God's on my side. God ain't on your side. You're on his side. And there's a big difference. We have come to believe in him, but you've got to come first. The sonship, he's the only one announced. You know, as I mentioned earlier, that culture is very, very passionate about that. And you might meet someone, maybe you have a precious Jewish friend, and they're so into that precious culture of theirs about the son. By the way, if you are a lawyer this morning, an attorney at, say, family law, or if you're an estate attorney, chances are you will never move your practice to Israel or where there's a strong Jewish presence, because they don't believe in that garbage. What? When the son reaches the age of 30 in the house, all that the father has is transferred to the son, even though the father's the patriarch. The son runs it all. There's no dealing in court about estate inheritance. Oh, no. That would put a lot of people out of business, you know, in America. No, the father says, no, now that you're 30. By the way, they consider that youth. Amen, huh? Hallelujah. If that's true, then I'm just a little... You know, no, I'm kidding. The father would say, now all that I have is transferred to you. The father had governorship over it all. Remember the old man whose son had gone wayward with his inheritance? That young man we know in that prodigal son proverb, in that prodigal son scenario, every Jew would have realized that that boy who took off with his inheritance was about 30 years of age. You see how stupid that boy was? 30 years of age. Yeah, give me my inheritance, Dad. And he hands it to him, and he goes out and squanders it. Sonship. But you would hear a Jewish woman, I heard, and maybe you have too, and just things and traveling or whatever. Oh, this is my son, the lawyer. Or this is my son, the doctor. They're very proud to announce to you what their son does. It's important to them. God says, this is my son. It's the son of God. Jesus Christ was announced by God. Note that. Well, how do you know that Jesus is the Son of God? God said so. Matthew chapter 3. God says so. This is my beloved Son. We're going to look at a few things, and I'm going to give you this verse. If you're paying attention, this is about the third time I've given this verse in 4 weeks. I'm hot on this verse. I love this one. Proverbs 30, verse 4. You probably have it memorized by now. Proverbs 30, verse 4 says, who has ascended into heaven or descended? And who has gathered the winds in his fists? And who has bound up the waters in his garment? Who has established all the ends of the earth? Gee, who do you think he's talking about? Amen. He says, what is his name? And what is his son's name, if you know? And in the Hebrew, the word or title son is capitalized, speaking of deity. That's a great verse. Jesus, the Son of God. I'm going to run through some verses real quick. If I'm going too fast, get the tape or rewind. Something, I don't know. The Son of God, Psalm chapter 2, verse 7, powerful message. Psalm 2, verse 7, and we declare and decree, the Lord, he has sent me. You are my son. Today I have begotten or glorified you or established you in the minds of men as my only one. You know, there's going to be people who knock on your door that represent a cult who say, oh, this word begotten means he's lesser than God. Not true. Don't be duped by that. Acts chapter 13, verse 33. God has fulfilled this for us, his children, and that he has raised up Jesus, as it is also written in the second Psalm, you are my son, today I have begotten you. You see the uniqueness? You can take that word begotten and even put it as unique. Unique. Because again, there are people knocking on your doors who will absolutely attack you on this word begotten. They'll tell you it means that Jesus is less than. And they're going to pull some verses out of context and deceive you. You're going to call the church, and you're going to be all upset because now you have a bunch of doubts in your mind, and you're confused. Know your Bible. He's the only one announced.
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1: Welcome to Seculo. Happy Monday to all of you. Will Haynes here, joined by Jordan Seculo in studio. And we got some breaking news this morning from the Secretary of Transportation, as well as the Department of Homeland Security under Secretary Mark Wayne Mullen, announcing a crackdown on fraudulent CDLs, commercial driver's licenses. They are using executive action today to shut down 270 driving schools for commercial driver's licenses. 110 of these driving schools, they called the greatest offenders at granting CDLs, commercial driver's licenses, to illegal immigrants. And the other 160 they're shutting down didn't have the proper space or instructors to be issuing licenses. So you're seeing this all at a time where they say that tens of thousands of illegal commercial driver's licenses were issued under former President Joe Biden's administration. Jordan, this comes at a time where you've seen an uptick in accidents on the interstate system involving illegal aliens that have commercial driver's licenses. It's a safety and security risk in the homeland, and the administration is addressing it today.
3: Yes, they're addressing not only the problem with the places that are, I guess, known amongst these communities to, hey, you might not have your right citizenship work, but we can get you a commercial driver's license, so we can get you a pretty good paying job here as a truck driver. And by the way, a lot of these facilities, it's not going to be too hard to get the license because they don't even have the right people, as you said, Will, to do the testing. They don't have the right space to do the testing either. So they didn't meet their standards. Even if you were a legal American citizen who wanted to get your CDL and you went there and got your license, that license would not have been a place that should have been handing them out at all. And then you tie it to how many people, 95 in just the Yuma sector of Arizona, 95 illegal immigrants with legal CDLs. Now, I say legal CDLs because if they were pulled over and they handed that license over, that was a good CDL license. It may have been, now where it becomes illegal is it was fraudulently obtained multiple ways. One, they are illegally here in the United States, so they've committed that crime. And you then look back and say, what five illegal immigrants with legal CDLs? Now, I say legal CDLs because if they were pulled over and they handed that license over, that was a good CDL license. It may have been, now where it becomes illegal is it was fraudulently obtained multiple ways. One, they are illegally here in the United States, so they've committed that crime. And you then look back and say what facilities they were receiving these in. Of course, some of the worst, the big numbers, 76 out of California, 6 from New York, and then the remainder were just kind of a smattering of states. And that could have been a few people that got through with false paper, with phony paperwork. We know that that happens. But when you talk about mass scale, when you talk about shutting down 270 driving schools, that's not, hey, we didn't look at that paper close enough and that green card close enough and to see it was phony or run it through the right system. And okay, some of those are going to get through, but you're not going to have it on a mass scale like this unless you think no one cares and no one's going to get caught. But here's what really happens, Will. It's not the deliveries that are safe, which who knows how they are because these guys aren't getting the right training in most of the places. It's that how many Americans have been killed? How many Americans have been paralyzed or put on life support or severely injured with life-threatening injuries because of, one, these schools that had no business giving out the licenses to anyone, and two, illegal immigrants who may not have even been able to speak the language they were being trained and tested in, who could then receive these licenses as well.
1: Folks, we're going to talk about this and a lot more of the work of the ACLJ this hour. Give us a call, 1-800-684-3110, to talk to us on air. 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Go ahead and give us a call, too. What are your thoughts on this? What do you see while you're out there driving? 1-800-684-3110. We know a lot of you have been pointing to this, even calling into this broadcast, pointed to this for a long time. Are you glad to see the administration do something? We'll be right back.
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1: Hello, Will Haynes here, joined in studio by Jordan Seculo. We're seeing a lot of people call in, but if you want to talk about this topic, 1-800-684-3110. Before we get to that, Jordan, I do want to make a pitch right up front here, because it is our last day. It's August 31st of our Impact Match, and it is an important day, as important as ever, to support the work of the ACLJ.
3: Yeah, that's right. We're up against a midnight deadline tonight, and if you've been thinking about supporting the work of the ACLJ, this is the time to do it while you can. 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Right now, an ACLJ champion is ready to match your gift dollar for dollar. You go to ACLJ.org/impact, the final day to do it. It's the final day of the month. The next few hours determine if we have the resources for the fights ahead. What are those fights like? We're fighting for filing in just a few days at the U.S. Supreme Court to defend former Trump attorney John Eastman from disbarment by the political left. So still fighting those cases on election integrity. About to file at the Supreme Court to defend more election integrity, voter ID laws, and election integrity there. We're taking Gavin Newsom to the Supreme Court over his attacks on the churches there. Remember those multi-million dollar fines? We're defending pastors in multiple courts after they were arrested for sharing the gospel. Yes, you heard that right. Arrested for sharing the gospel. All of this again, and we take on new cases, as you know, if you listen.
1: So we're going to get back to this topic that we started off with. The Secretary of Transportation, Sean Duffy, today held a press conference. He was joined by Mark Wayne Mullen, the Secretary of Homeland Security, to go over this crackdown on fraud in the CDL industry. And let's go ahead and play bite one for folks. This is the Secretary of Transportation outlaying what they are doing today and why it matters. Bite one.
6: What we are announcing is an emergency executive shutdown of 110 driving schools. So these are driving schools that account for 5,000 of the violations for English proficiency. What I mean by that is you have to speak English to operate a commercial motor vehicle. I didn't create that rule. President Trump didn't create that rule. That rule has been in place for decades. And we have schools that know the rule and still pass people through their school who can't speak the language. And so there's 110 of them through a data analysis that are the greatest offenders. As of today, those schools are shut down.
1: So right there, he's talking about the 110 that are the greatest offenders at giving illegal immigrants CDLs, passing them through. We've seen the tragedies that have happened on the American interstate systems where commercial drivers have ended up hitting passenger vehicles and killing families.

0: Many times these individuals, as you mentioned, there's the proficiency issue. Some of them did not speak English and had failed over 10 times the different testing that they are required, and yet still somehow ended up with a CDL. And then what did they do? They tragically took the lives of American citizens. They also announced a multi-agency operation in Arizona's Yuma sector, where they arrested 95 illegal alien truck drivers earlier this month. All 95 drivers had acquired state-issued CDLs, 76 from California, 6 from New York, and the rest from a handful of other states, according to CBP. Jordan, this is not just a national security issue where Americans are dying, but it's also an economic security issue when jobs are being taken from Americans. Truck driving jobs are very difficult jobs. We know that they are the backbone of the infrastructure and the economy in the United States, but they also are compensated for the grueling hours they put in.
1: Right. I mean, if you're someone who's able to take on those kind of hours and you've got that, you've got the body and the mind that can do that, it can be a great profession. But if, again, you're not being trained properly, or you're not able to speak the language, and or you fail, you know, multiple times, and finally they just pass you through, this is how we get to these numbers. And this is not, again, an attack on the trucking industry. I think what we're starting to see is, why do we see these such huge numbers? And I think it's because we're just tipping the iceberg of people who have CDLs, these commercial licenses to drive 18-wheelers, who have no business having them. And so 2024, they haven't even been able to calculate all of the deaths that happened in 2025 from 18-wheeler accidents. But let's go back to 2024. 5,300 people died. 82% of those were people outside of the truck. So they were in a vehicle that was hit, or they were on the side of the road, they were a motorcycle, pedestrian. So you've got a very small percent of the actual truck drivers when you're looking at the 100% number, who actually end up getting killed. But 82% of the regular drivers on the highway, and those who were on maybe in a motorcycle, maybe in a bike, even in pedestrian locations, they make up 82% of the fatalities. And that's back in 2024. The numbers in 2025 that are coming together are already at over 4,000, and those are still being put together. So again, this is something that not only affects business, affects our national security, because who's got these licenses? And of course, trafficking that comes in through this as well. You get a CDL license, it makes it a lot easier to start trafficking in humans, trafficking in drugs. The list goes on and on. Weapons. You can get involved with some pretty bad actors. But it also means that you're not, people are getting killed who shouldn't be, by people who are not trained to drive these vehicles. There's a reason why there is a course to drive, to get a CDL license. And this, I feel like it wasn't that kind of a number, but you realize why the Morgan and Morgans of the world can exist and be these giant multi-billion dollar law firms, because thousands of people are getting killed by in these incidents a year. And if we can start breaking down how many of them are people who didn't get the right training, who got pushed through these horrendous schools, or had no business getting the license in the first place because they weren't proficient in the English language, or have a green card, or be a U.S. They were illegal immigrants. So they were someone who should not even be in the United States working in any way. They shouldn't even be here.
0: Let's go ahead and take a phone call on this. And once again, the Secretary of the Treasury also put on X, this is just the beginning. So we can assume that this is the beginning of the crackdown, and that more will happen. I think a lot of people are wanting that. Let's go ahead and take Jay calling on line one from Kentucky. Jay, you're on Seculo.
2: Hey, how you doing?
0: Doing well. Go ahead.
2: Hey, there's a common denominator here. I'm wondering, when is Duffy going to go after the people issuing these licenses? These are, I would guarantee, because I know from living in my state, these offices are populated by Democrats. And in this state, they were selling driver's licenses to people who didn't have to pass the test, couldn't speak English, couldn't write English, for $200 a piece.
0: Jay, so, I know exactly the frustration there in Kentucky. You have a kind of a mixed state in Zong. It's a very red state when it comes to national politics, but currently there's a Democrat governor. But you also look at some of the other Rust Belt states. I know Pennsylvania has had a big issue with these CDL issuances.
1: Yes.
0: We've heard from drivers that have called in.
1: California leading it.
0: Right. And I think
1: that's the biggest blue states in the country.
0: One of the things that comes out of this discussion is the states that want more centralized government, more government control, more bureaucracy, more money from the government flowing down. That's where you always see the loopholes that get people into situations like this. It's not surprising that California has the highest issuance rate. It has the most high population. But what is surprising is they're the ones that want all the government control in Sacramento.
1: Right.
0: They're the ones that want all of this. But instead of doing the actual things of government, of making sure that only the right people that should be licensed get licensed, you're seeing that that has the biggest amount of loopholes for people to get licensed. I also think these schools are the first step, and as he says, there's more to come. I do think that they are going to start cracking down on offices within states.
1: Yeah.
0: That once that individual has the paperwork that they passed the test from a private school that goes on to the government and gets issued the license, where are the check and balance there that didn't catch how much fraud is going forward? That is also, it's a big question that hopefully we'll find out here soon.
1: Yeah, I mean, I think one of those things you have to look at is, again, why on earth is it this widespread? You know, why did 110 of these companies feel like they could get away with this? I mean, 110 and then another that were just giving out driver's license to illegal immigrants. I mean, and then another 160 who were running schools that wouldn't meet the safety standards of any kind of check, safety check. So who were they paying off? Because you would imagine these schools have to get, have to be, you know, recertified by the state to, or even by a federal agency, maybe NTSB. And so you have to look at that too, at the local level of the federal government, is what was going on where these schools were getting, you know, check marks to continue to give out the training for these people to give out the CDLs. And is that why we have such a high rate of fatality in the United States on our roads when it comes to 18-wheelers? Because it's both happening at the drivers that shouldn't have the licenses and the places that shouldn't be giving the licenses out.
0: Folks, when we come back, we have an update on our fight to free Pastor Saw from China. We'll be right back.
3: We've witnessed monumental legal victories from defending the 14th Amendment and protecting our sacred American right to vote, the overturning of Roe v. Wade, and standing up for the religious liberty of our kids and seniors. But even with the many historic wins we've achieved, the battle is far from over. The attacks on our constitutionally protected rights persist. Countless unborn babies remain
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0: To sign our petition with the letter going to President Trump, going to the Secretary of State's office, as well as going to officials from China, hoping to raise this as an issue before Xi Jinping comes to the United States. We are happy to report that the State Department, as well as the White House, have received it. We're going to talk to CeCe about this. But this is what your signatures look like. Now, CeCe is more eco-friendly than some of us. I would, because it is front and back for all the signatures of the names. I would have made it twice as big, but she saved on shipping cost as well as paper. So we can thank her for that. But this is impressive. This is going to the White House. This is going to the State Department. And we're attempting to get it to Chinese officials as well to hopefully get Pastor Saw home.
8: Yeah, and this goes to show, again, we have so many people that say all the time, you know, I sign that petition, what does it do? And you can see it right there. We actually, not only are we able to say, you know, on behalf of almost 340,000 individuals that want Pastor Saw to come home, we can actually show those. And I think that's impressive because a lot of times you can just read a number and gloss over it. But we wanted to print those out, every single name, almost 340,000 of you signed this petition, and your names went to President Trump and to Secretary Rubio so that they, you know, don't just pass it. They are like, wow, there are 340,000 people that care about Pastor Saw coming home. And that is impressive. And that makes them pause. So it's not just the ACLJ that's asking. It's, again, on behalf of 340,000 of you that signed this petition. So I want to thank you all for doing that. And we're very happy that, you know, to say that the White House and the State Department received our letters. And then we've also bolstered that with people within the State Department and the administration making sure that those letters are seen. Now, like you said, with the President Xi letter, that was rejected. But we also have other avenues to get it to him as well. So we're very hopeful. We're very hopeful because, like we've said over and over and over, this is an easy win for the administration. It's another victory for President Trump to, you know, have in his long list of victories of getting Americans back home. And also, it's a win for President Xi because, once again, it'll show, just like his release of Pastor Jin, that he cares. He's compassionate. He cares about human rights and he cares about the rule of law. And under China's own law, our client, Pastor Saw, who is a lawful permanent resident of the United States for almost 40 years, he is able under their own law to come back. And now that he has been diagnosed with stage 4 cancer, he needs to get back home immediately, immediately before President Xi comes here on September 24th and meets with President Trump. We have asked, just make this right. Let him come home. Let him see his family. Let him meet his new grandson that he's never met. Let him get the treatment, the cancer treatment that he needs.
0: And Jordan, this obviously we've been mentioning is the final day of our impact match. This is an impact. Yeah. Those of you that support the work of the ACLJ, whether it be through your financial support, whether it be through supporting us by signing petitions, standing alongside of those that we are fighting for, this is an impact. This is what it means when you support the work of the ACLJ. This fight isn't over. We can also amend this. We can add to this. You can still go and sign this petition, and hopefully we won't need to use your extra names, but right, we may have to. And I think when you make the impact, today is an important
1: thing. Yes, I say why you go to aclj.org/impact and make that donation if you can, because it's doubled today, and this is the final day of that. So it's, again, aclj.org/impact. You'll see stories all the time. Oh, there was a petition of 20,000 people in D.C., and like that was a lot. This is getting close to how many?
0: It's over almost 340,000 names in this packet.
1: This is what the ACLJ and all of us can do when we unite. Now, we need our donors to be able to get the work together, to be able to get it out to you so you can sign those petitions. So we need all of you to go to aclj.org/impact and make that donation. But it doesn't cost you a donation to sign a petition, and we always make that clear. So if you're in a financial situation where a donation is not something you can do, you can still make a huge impact, because again, you'll see in local newspapers, oh, 5,000 people signed on to do this. This is almost 340,000 Americans who have signed on to do it. And they're all, again, ACLJ supporters who are saying, bring this person home, this persecuted Christian home to their family.

0: freedom of religion, but we also practice our First Amendment rights. This is petitioning the government for redress of grievances. This is sending a petition. So when you sign on, you can actively use your First Amendment rights through the work of the ACLJ. Also, donating to the ACLJ, that is using your First Amendment rights. It's putting it to practice. It's not just wanting to make sure that everyone's right is protected. It's also exercising that right so that it doesn't get taken away.
1: Yeah, that's right. And again, this is Pastor Saw. If you don't know the story, he is a lawful permanent resident of the United States. And he was just, you know, living out his faith in China and doing some humanitarian work along the Chinese-Burma border when he was targeted and arrested. And he served a full 7-year sentence, complete full 7-year sentence. And then once he was released, instead of being allowed to come home to the United States to his family, they then start enforcing an administrative law that is keeping him there. And they can keep him there without a passport is basically how they're doing it. They're not issuing him a passport. They can do that for 6 months to 3 years after he was released. So actually, September of 2024, he was eligible under their own law for a passport. All we're asking is just enforce your law. You can issue him a passport. Let him come home.
0: Folks, once again, we're talking about impact. This is the end of our impact match. But it's not the end of your ability to support the work of the ACLJ. This is the final day, though. We have a midnight deadline tonight. So if you've been thinking about supporting the ACLJ, and whether it be this story of wanting to bring Pastor Saw home and seeing the wonderful impact so many other ACLJ members have already made through signing that petition, now's the time. 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And I will say, the ACLJ members and champions have shown up this month. We are very blessed by those of you that have decided that now is the time to support the work and make an impact on this world. 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
7: Therefore, since we are surrounded by such great cloud of witnesses, let us throw off everything that hinders us and the sin that easily entangles us. And let us run with perseverance the race that is marked out for us. Let's fix our eyes on Jesus, the author and the perfecter of our faith, who for the joy set before him endured the cross, scorning its shame.

0: and sat down at the right hand of the throne of God. Consider him who endured such opposition from sinful men. Why? So that you will not grow weary and lose heart.
1: Thank you for taking time to join listeners from across six continents for Leading the Way with Dr. Michael Youssef, international Bible teacher and author of more than 50 inspirational Bible-centered books. Each word in the Bible, from the very first page in Genesis to the very last in Revelation, points to Jesus. The real-life people that we read about in the pages in between, they're people who are just like us. Men and women growing in faith as they journey through life. So today on Leading the Way, Dr. Youssef wraps up his series, They Were Just Like Us, where he's helping you get to know people mentioned in the Faith Hall of Fame and how you can be a faith influencer to those in your life. So let's listen together as Dr. Michael Youssef begins today's teaching.
0: We all need motivation. We all appreciate motivation. And there's nothing wrong with motivating ourselves and others. In fact, as many of you know, the motivation industry in this country is a multi-billion-dollar industry. But the question is, what really motivates us? Now, there are some people who are motivated by greed. That's basically what motivates our life. Others are motivated by just sheer survival. There are others who are motivated by fear. In fact, I read this week about the company that was implementing a pension plan to which each employee is going to contribute. And they made the announcement, but there was one man who refused to sign. His name is Sam. And Sam said, I've read the fine print. And I just don't think it's going to be paying off for me. I'm not going to do it. Well, the problem is, for the plan to work, 100% of the employees have to sign on the plan. So, obviously, his colleagues went over and began to beg him, please, Sam, sign, because we all have to be in this thing together. He said, nope, I'm not signing. So his supervisor came in and said, now, Sam, please sign the plan. We need you to sign this plan. He said, nope, I'm not going to do it. So finally, Sam got invited into the president's office. And the president put the papers in front of Sam. And he said, Sam, you need to sign these papers or else I'm going to fire you. Upon which Sam took the pen and signed his name. And so the president sort of sat back and he said, now, Sam, that you have signed, why in heaven's name didn't you not sign the first time we asked you to? He said, well, nobody explained it to me as clearly as you did. Some are motivated by fear. But then there's another motivation, and that is biblical motivation. That's the motivation that you find in the scripture from cover to cover, and that is the motivation by rewards. And that motivation is exactly the one that the Bible talks about. Now, I've got to tell you that through the years in ministry, I have met a lot of people in different continents who bristle when they hear the word reward. And, you know, false modestly say, well, I'm not serving the Lord for the reward. I am not giving of myself for a reward. I'm not walking the walk of faith for any reward. I'm not looking for a reward. Well, I don't want to be critical here, but listen to me. The truth is this. The Bible from cover to cover talks about reward. Well, who am I that is going to scorn that? In fact, if you read the seven letters that Jesus sent to the seven churches in Asia Minor that are in the first part of the book of Revelation, every one of them end up with a promise of a reward. It's right there in the scripture. In the last several messages, we have been seeing one person after another from the entire chapter 11 of the epistle to the Hebrews. One after another. We have been seeing these people being commended, or in a sense rewarded, for their walk of faith. Again and again in the scripture it says, by faith Abel, by faith Enoch, by faith Noah, by faith Abraham, by faith Moses. And we saw throughout that series of messages that these people were not perfect in any way. that they were not infallible in any way. No, in fact, we saw in every case how they have failed and how they made a mess of things and how they stumbled all over the place. And that is why we entitled that series of messages, "They Were Just Like Us." They make a mess of things. And today's message is really the capstone of that series of messages, and it comes from the book of Hebrews, chapter 12, beginning at verse 1, the first three verses. "Therefore, since we are surrounded by such great cloud of witnesses, let us throw off everything that hinders us and the sin that easily entangles us, and let us run with perseverance the race that is marked out for us. Let's fix our eyes on Jesus, the author and the perfecter of our faith, who for the joy set before him endured the cross, scorning its shame, and sat down at the right hand of the throne of God. Consider him who endured such opposition from sinful men." Why? "So that you will not grow weary and lose heart." The bottom line of those three verses of Hebrews 12 is that we too can and must live by faith. That we too can and must succeed in the walk of faith. That we too can and must excel in our walk of faith. That we too can and must be examples of faith living. That we too can and must be role models for others to follow in the faith walk. In fact, that is exactly the lesson that the Holy Spirit is bringing out of those three verses. He's teaching us. After he went through chapter 11, telling us about these folks, and then he goes immediately to chapter 12 and says, "Therefore." When you see the word "therefore," you must do what? Find out what it is there for. And hear the word "therefore," saying, after all of you, if you've learned from Hebrews 11, "therefore, since we are surrounded by these examples of faith, since we have an abundance of examples of men and women of faith of old, since we can see their example very clearly from their lives and the Word of God, everywhere we turn, we see these examples, therefore, let's emulate them. Let's be like them." How? By running our race as well as they did theirs. Now, I cannot leave verse 1 of chapter 12 without at least letting you know, because I know some of you probably already thinking it, and you probably heard it for some preachers. There are some preachers and some interpreters who say that when we talk about surrounded by a cloud of witnesses, that all the saints of old who have gone on to glory are watching us and watching everything we do. Now, I got news for you. There is no evidence in the Scripture that this is the case. There's no evidence in the Scripture that they are watching us. There's some people think they really like sort of in a stadium stands that are standing there and cheering us on. Well, that's more New Age, actually, or mystic type of thinking than it is biblical. We don't have those evidence that those who have gone before us are really seeing us and seeing what we're doing. But the author of Hebrews wants us to learn one thing. He wants us to know this. He wants us to know that the example that they have set before us is the thing that should cheer us on. That the example of faith that they have set before us should motivate us to walk and live by faith. When we fail and we think we cannot get up again, we need to ask ourselves and we need to remind ourselves of them and say to ourselves, if they did it, so can we. When you go through dark patches in life, and as we all do, and we are tempted to give up, their example should say to us, if they did it with all of their faults that we have been seeing, so can we. Every time you've come face to face with the impossibilities in life, and you feel inadequate, their example should remind you that they too felt inadequate. But if they allowed not their inadequacy to stop them from having victory, so can we. And that's exactly what those verses mean. Now, several things I want to tell you very quickly about those three verses. Number one, he's trying to tell us that the Christian faith is a race, is a marathon. Now, many believers don't think that. Some Christians don't want to think that they are running in a race. Many Christians don't understand that the Christian life is a marathon. From the day you say yes to Jesus to the day you see him face to face, you are running a marathon. Now, here's what I have seen through the years. A lot of Christians are sprinters. You know what I'm talking about? They are sprinters. They'll sprint hard and fast. And when they are sprinting, my goodness, you see them everywhere, every Bible study in the city, every group, and they're witnessing, they're working, and they're prayer meeting, and every service, they're everywhere. They're sprinting hard. And then they get exhausted. They kind of, you know, I go to church, I find out what the old boy's going to say today, but, you know, I'm just not going to get involved. I'm tired. I'm weary. And they collapse in the run. Then somebody comes along the way, they hear a word of God or encouragement from here or there, and then they get up again and they start sprinting again. And they go hard and fast and hard and fast, and then they get exhausted again. And the whole Christian life is sprinting and exhaustion, sprinting and exhaustion. It's sprinting. Now, the author of the book of Hebrews is saying, that is the problem. The Christian life is not a sprint and tired, sprint and tired. Because when they get down in the dumps, although they're sitting on the right track because they are saved and they're going to heaven, so they are on the right track. But the problem is, when you sit on the track, you are risking being run over. Please hear me right on this one. The important thing about the Christian race is not the speed by which you run, but the consistency of your running. Amen belongs here. So the Christian life, first of all, is a marathon. Secondly, it is a weightless marathon. There are some Christians who are running the race carrying all sorts of baggage with them, let alone weight. And so they get exhausted. And that is why Hebrews 12:1 said, "Let us lay aside every encumbrance, every weight." Carrying excess weight is the biggest hindrance for any runner. Ask them, they'll tell you. And I don't know what weight are you carrying today. You know, and God knows. I don't know what weight you're carrying that is hindering you from running the marathon, the race for Christ. For some of you, it could be the weight of anxiety and worry that is keeping you way down from being effective witness and ambassador for Jesus Christ. To some, it may be the weight of unforgiveness and bitterness that is being harbored inside of you that is grounding your race to a halt. To others, it is the weight of wanting to accumulate more and more and more, and the more you get, the less satisfied and contented you are, and that is crushing you from your race and running it. Others, it is the weight of a secret, an unconfessed sin. It's sapping your spiritual energy, and you're not able to run the race. For others, it is doubt of God's ability to meet all of your needs in the riches of Christ Jesus. Whatever it is that's weighing you down, you can cast it off today. Notice the writer to the Hebrews said, "Let us lay aside the hindrance or weight and the sin that is easily entangling us or surrounding us." You see, you don't have to go around looking for these sins that weigh you down and render you ineffective for Jesus Christ and hamper you and make you unproductive and unfruitful for the kingdom of God. You don't have to go running around looking for these things that are like ball and chain that are keeping you from running the race and winning the race. Those sins are surrounding us. They're everywhere we go and everywhere we turn. And that is why those who have gone before us should motivate us. Their example should motivate us to do what? by saying, they overcame, so can I. And that is why Jesus said to anyone who's going to come and follow him is going to enter through the narrow door, not a big wide door with all your luggage and with all your baggage and with all your stuff that you're carrying. Try to get through a narrow door with all the baggage. Can't do it. But then in verse 2, it says here, the greatest motivation of all is Jesus. Verse 2, fixing your eyes on Jesus, the author and the completer of our faith, who for the joy set before him endured the cross. Here's what he's saying. If you are looking for a motivational speaker to prep you up, look no further than Jesus. If you are looking for a motivation for your life, look no further than Jesus. If you are looking for a true role model of faith to encourage you along the race, look no further than Jesus. But he's saying more than that. He's saying more than that. He's saying that most of our problems, and listen, your pastor is included in this, most of our problems that we have, most of the chains that seem to bind us from running the race and winning the race, most of the heavyweight that we're carrying, most of that which keep us from running well for Christ is a preoccupation with self. That's really what he's saying here. I'm talking about those who spend an inordinate amount of time focusing on themselves. You know, how they look, what others think of them, and how others are running the race, and they're always trying to find out who's doing what, and they're busybodies. You know what I'm talking about? Comparing themselves with others all the time, measuring themselves with others all the time. Listen, he is saying this is a sure formula that will get you to take your eyes off where it should be and focus them where they should not be. Listen to me. Next to body weight, a runner cannot afford a split second of looking anywhere else except the finish line. I mean, if he starts looking at the tracks as he was running, that spells trouble. If he starts looking to the sides and see how far are the other runners, that's trouble. He has to keep his or her eyes on the finishing line. Who is the finishing line? Jesus. He's our finish line. He is the provider of faith. He is the wellspring of faith. He is the originator of faith. He is the giver of all faith. He is the focus of faith. And when you focus on him, when you gaze at him, when you concentrate on him, when you spend adequate time with him, when you fix your eyes on him, you will joyfully make it to the finish line. Let me ask you this. Have you ever seen a runner who's happy and smiling, and they're just like, you know, oh, everything is just great and dandy? Have you ever seen one? I'd like to see him. Now, it doesn't mean that they're not experiencing satisfaction from running. No. Why? Because running is a serious business. And Jesus did not run the race of faith just for the joy of it. Although he had great satisfaction in it, he had great satisfaction in seeing the sick healed, in seeing the blind can see again, and the lame walk again, and seeing the dead rise, and seeing the cripple walk, and the lepers healed, and lives transformed. There was a satisfaction in that. But he is telling us here, he's running the race of faith. It was an endurance. He endured Satan's temptation. He endured ridicule. He endured fierce opposition. He endured misunderstandings. He endured scorn and blasphemy. He endured torture. And yes, he endured the denial of his disciples of who he is. And ultimately, he endured the cross itself. Why? Go no further than the scripture for that answer. Because Jesus was motivated by the glory that was awaiting him. He was motivated by the throne of God that is awaiting him. He was motivated by the majesty and the reigning and the ruling on the rim of the universe that is awaiting him. You say, well, what should motivate me to run the Christian race consistently as a marathon and not a sprinter? What motivates me? Here's the answer. it blows one's mind, but it's the truth. The same motivation that Jesus had. I mean, it's hard to believe this. That the Jesus' reward is your reward. That Jesus' prize is your prize. That Jesus' inheritance is your inheritance. And when you focus on this, it's mind-boggling. And it will keep you running. Keep on persevering. Keep on getting up. Keep on moving forward. Verse 3, for consider him, or think about him, who has endured hostility by sinners so that you may not grow weary and lose heart. My beloved friend, some of you sprinters, maybe you're in the stage when you're sitting in the track and you're so discouraged you don't even want to get up and you don't want to listen to anybody who tells you to get up and you're feeling down right now. Some of you here probably are feeling weary and tired. Some of you are unmotivated to run the race. And you're saying, what's it for? Some of you may want to give up. You know, God knows, I don't know. Or some of you may already have given up. And you're sitting back in the spectator's chair. You've given up the race. Beloved, I want to tell you, that's the work of Satan. He's trying to discourage you. Remember Jesus. Fix your eyes on Jesus. He's not only the greatest example of all, the greatest role model of faith, but he and he alone has all power in heaven and earth to pick you up, brush you off, and get you back on track.
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15: Have you ever wondered, how can I know God's will? How can I be certain that God is guiding me? Suppose you're faced with a choice of a job, and there are two jobs that loom before you, two jobs that present themselves, two opportunities you have, and you're wondering, I'm confused, I don't know which one to take. Will God guide you in that? What about something as significant as moving? You're perplexed. You've been wondering about, should I sell my house or not? How can you know God's guidance? What about if you're contemplating marriage? Will God guide you in that area? Or in your choice of school? The good news is that the Bible promises that God will guide us. The Bible promises that as we seek His will, He'll give us direction. Let's look at that in Scripture. Psalm 32, verse 8. If you're wondering about whether God will guide you, if you're perplexed about the future, here's a promise of God for you. Psalm 32, verse 8. I will instruct you and teach you in the way that you shall go. I'll guide you with mine eye. There's real certainty in that promise. God promises to guide us. He promises that if we're sensitive to His voice, that He will give to us wisdom. This is repeated. This idea of God's guidance is repeated throughout Scripture. We're not specks of cosmic dust left alone here to struggle in the universe, but God wants to guide us. That's one of the functions of the Holy Spirit. The Holy Spirit comes to impress our minds. The Holy Spirit comes to reveal wisdom to us. Here in the book of James, chapter 1, verse 5, the Bible invites us to come to God and seek Him. It says, James 1, verse 5, if any of you lack wisdom, let him ask of God that giveth to all men liberally, and upbraideth not, and it'll be given to him. So God is a liberal giver. He's a liberal giver of wisdom. He grants to us wisdom to make the decision. So when we're at a crossroad, when we wonder what to do, we know just what to do, to seek God in prayer. Now, how can you be sure that God is guiding you? How can you be sure that it's not simply your own mind that's leading, your own thoughts? Is there a difference between a divine conviction and a human impulse? There's one way that we can tell the difference. A human impulse is flighty. It's often here today, I desire to do something. Maybe I should sell my house. Maybe I shouldn't. Maybe I should take this job. Maybe I shouldn't. So human impulse is often here today. We feel like we ought to do something, but you wait a week, 2 weeks, and that situation passes and you don't feel that way anymore. A divine conviction is a growing, constant awareness that you cannot shake that God's leading you in a certain direction. So when I feel that I ought to do something, the more important the decision is, the longer time I'll take to make it. The less important decision is, the quicker I have to make it. Now, do you have to pray about every decision in life? I don't think so. God's given you a brain. You can make the decision. For example, I walk into my closet and I look in my closet. I see a blue shirt and I see a tan shirt and I see a green shirt. Do I have to kneel down and say, okay, Lord, impress my mind what shirt I shall wear today? No. God's given me a mind. I don't want to wear something that doesn't match. I want to give God glory and honor in what I wear. Sure. But look, those kinds of decisions, God has given me the mind to make. When we pray about something, we don't check our brains at the door. We pray, we seek God, we follow certain principles, and then we believe God's leading our mind to make the best possible decision. You say, well, Pastor Mark, you said there are certain principles of guidance. What are they? There are seven basic principles of guidance that I'd like to give you today. The first principle of guidance we've already noted. God wants to guide you. Psalm 32, verse 8, I'll guide you with mine eye. Isaiah 58, verse 11, I'll guide you continually. James 1, verse 5, if any man or woman lacks wisdom, let him ask of God. So believe that God wants to guide you. When you have to make a major decision in life, when you're faced with a decision that you're uncertain of, know that God wants to guide you. The second aspect of guidance is this. Commit your life to doing God's will. We find that here in the life of Jesus, the book of Hebrews, the 10th chapter and the 7th verse. If you are committed to do God's will, you can know He'll guide you. But if you want to just run off and do your own thing, God may let you run off and do your own thing, but you may have to face the consequences of that as well. Hebrews 10, verse 7. Then said I, written about Jesus, lo, I come in the volume of the book, it is written of me, to do thy will, O God. So as I believe God's going to guide me, as I'm praying about the decision that God wants me to make, I say, Lord, I only want your will. If you want me to sell this house and move, I'm going to do it. But I need to know it's your will. I'm not going to just go jump and do this thing on some wild whim. God, if you want me to take this job, give me clarity. Help me to understand what you want me to do. Help me to be able to know your will. And God, if you reveal your will, I'll do it. Now, how do I know if something is God's will or something is my will? How do I know that? If you are willing to give up the thing that you want most, you can know that you are willing to do God's will. So the willingness to do God's will means that the thing you really want, the thing you really desire, the thing you long for more than anything else, you are willing to give that up if Christ asks you for his sake. Young man, young woman, come to me and say, Pastor, we really wonder whether we should move or not. And we found this beautiful, beautiful home that we think that we ought to sell our home and move to it. But we're not sure. We're a little confused. We're going to be quite a distance from my husband's job. And we are not sure because there are not real good schools there for our kids. And there's so many other decisions. But we love that home, Pastor. We love that home. But we're not sure. We're confused. We pray and we don't get real answers. What do I tell them? Weigh out the decision. Look at every option. Write down all the pros for the decision and the cons against the decision. But then tell God, we are willing to give that thing up. We are willing to do your will. God, we don't have our minds set on that. We're willing, if you give us direction in another way, we're willing to do that. You see, if your mind is fixed on something already, if you've already determined in your mind, then you'll have a difficult time finding God's guidance. So what's the first principle? No, God wants to guide you. What's the second principle? Be willing to do God's will. Third principle, analyze your motives. We find that in James chapter 4. Analyze your motives. Why do you want what you want? James, the fourth chapter, third verse. Why do you want what you want? Analyze the motives of your heart. Analyze the desires of your mind. James 4, verse 3, you ask and receive not, because you ask amiss, that you may consume it on your lusts. Were these people asking God for something? Sure. Were they praying about it? Definitely. But did they get answers? Why not? Because their motives were not pure. You ask and you receive not, because you ask only to consume it on your own lusts. So they weren't seeking God's will. They had their own agenda when they came to God. They believed what they wanted was what they were going to pursue in spite of God's will, so they didn't have guidance. When I come to God, I say, God, purify my heart so I will know your will. The fourth principle in the area of guidance is to look into the Bible and to see if there's any biblical principles that guide us. We find that here in Psalm 119, verse 24. Psalm 119, verse 24. If I want the guidance of God, the Bible also always will give me principles that will help me to understand which direction God is leading. Psalm 119, verse 24. Thy testimonies also are my delight. That's the word of God, the testimony of Scripture. And my counselors. So the Bible is my what? What's the Bible? It's my counselor. Notice Psalm 119, verse 105. Thy word is a lamp unto my feet and a light to my path. So I look for biblical principles. Let me give you an example of this. When I was a young man, I was not brought up in a home where we studied the Bible on a daily basis. My father was a Protestant. My mother was a Catholic. And Dad eventually became a Seventh-day Adventist Christian and witnessed to us, but was very discreet, very wise in the way that he was witnessing. During those years, I didn't know the truth of God about the Bible Sabbath. And I was just beginning to study it. And I just began to open scripture, and God was revealing to me the truth of the Sabbath, leading me. But I was playing on a basketball team for the YMCA. And in the YMCA team in our city in Norwich, Connecticut, we would have tournaments. And if we did well, the all-star team from our YMCA would go to play a regional tournament for New England. And so I was chosen to go on this all-star team to play. And we were going from Norwich, Connecticut, up to Springfield, Massachusetts. We were to stay in a hotel. Now, I came from a home that we didn't stay in hotels. We didn't have that kind of money. We're going to stay in a hotel with a basketball team. We were going to eat in restaurants. I was going to travel. And I thought, man, this is my only chance to travel. Coming from my home background, I'm not going to travel. I'm going to fly around the world on jets. I'm not going to be staying in hotels. My only chance. Now, mind you, I was just studying about the Sabbath, just getting that conviction. And what did Psalm 119:24 said? The word of God is our what? Counselor. What did Psalm 119 verse 105 said? It said, thy word is a lamp unto my feet, a light unto my path. So I was a senior in high school. Now, the way that the basketball tournament worked was this.
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15: If you played on Thursday night, if you won Thursday night, you would play Friday. If you won Friday during the day, you'd play Friday night. If you won then, you'd play Sabbath. So here's the way I rationalize it in my mind. Well, I'm going to go because if I play on Thursday night and we lose, I come home. But if we win, then I can at least play on Friday. And, you know, I kind of believe the Sabbath, so I don't think that it's going to be a problem because I'll just play the first two games and I won't play Friday night and I won't play Sabbath. But I'll be there with the team and I'll get to stay in a hotel and I'll get to eat. And so it was a few days before I had to make my decision to go with the team. And I was at my high school. And I didn't go to a Christian high school. It was a public high school, 3,000-plus students. And there was a phone booth over in the corner. And I remembered an older woman who was an Adventist who kind of befriended me. I was 17 years old. She kind of took me in. I said, yeah, I'm going to call her. Because I thought if I call her, she might say, oh, yeah, Mark, that's a good idea. You go Thursday night and you go Friday and just don't play on Sabbath. Well, you know, if I would have played Thursday night and I played Friday, I'd have been so into the sport that the devil would have used that for me to compromise, and I'm sure that I would have played Friday night and Sabbath because the pressure would have been so great to play. So I called her on the telephone, the payphone in the lobby of the high school. I said, Sister Francis, yes, is this you, Mark? It is. You know, I'm planning to go on the basketball tournament. And she was a faithful Adventist Christian. And I told her all about how excited I was. And she just said one sentence that really impressed me. Mark, what does the Bible teach about Sabbath? And what do you think Jesus would do? What do you think Jesus would do? Well, that day, what would Jesus do? Well, what did he do? As his custom was, he went to church on Sabbath. And I just became so convicted based on the word of God that I had to go tell the team, look, I just can't play. I just can't play. I just am not able to go. I never went to that tournament. And you know, when we begin compromising the Word of God for our own desires, we fail to let God guide us. Young person came to me and they said, I want you to meet my boyfriend. We're thinking about marriage. He is just the most wonderful, wonderful guy. Oh, I'd love to meet him. Love to meet him. And I said, now, you're a faithful Adventist Christian, yes. And what about your boyfriend? Oh, he's not a Christian. But, Pastor, he said that if we get married, we can go to church together. And, Pastor, I really love him. And I really think that he is the one for me. Let's suppose that he didn't go to church with you. How would you bring up the children? You're telling them that Sabbath is Sabbath and you're getting ready to go to church and he's going out fishing or out to the ball game or something else. Is that going to be a positive influence on the kids? You're telling them that eating pork is not in harmony with God's will and he's saying something else, you see. You're telling them one thing and it's kind of you remember what it says in Amos chapter 8, verse 3. It says, can two walk together except they be agreed? Maybe you ought to spend a little time. Maybe we can study the Bible together with him. Maybe it's possible that he will make a decision before you're married. Now, this young lady could have run off and married this guy, but it could have been a disaster. I can tell you time after time after time, I've had Christian young people that have dated somebody that was not a Christian. We've studied the Bible together, and I've found, and we've led those to Christ. Sometimes they've had to break up because they weren't in harmony, but God led them to somebody else. So I really, when I'm talking to young people, really urge them not even to begin to court or date somebody that's not an Christian, and particularly not an Adventist Christian, because I've seen too many problems for every instance where you have two people that are united that it works out. You have scores of times that it doesn't work out. And so as you're praying about something, here are four principles. What are they now? Do you have them in your brain? Number one, believe God's going to guide you. Number two, believe that he will guide you as you surrender your will to him and you only want what he wants. Number three, analyze your motives. Number four, look for biblical principles. Look for Bible principles. When it comes to scripture and you're wondering about expenditures, but you're going to go into deep debt with these expenditures, one of the principles of scripture is, owe no man anything. In other words, don't go into deep debt that you can't pay back, that you don't have the wherewithal. So look into the Bible, see what you can find. Here is your fifth principle. Your fifth principle of God's guidance is find godly counselors that you can counsel with. We find that in the book of Proverbs, and we look there at Proverbs 11, verse 14. Recently, I had to make a significant decision. In fact, it was just last week. And the decision for me was pretty important. It would make quite a difference in my own personal life. And I really wondered about it. And I was just inclined not to move ahead in a certain area. I just didn't feel comfortable about it, didn't feel good about it. And I called one of my dear friends. I have probably three key people I counsel with in my life. And I called one of my dear friends and I kind of bounced back my feelings to that person. And that individual said to me, Mark, I really urge you not to do this particular thing. There was nothing right or particularly wrong about it, but it was something which would have made some difference in my own personal life. And the more we talked about it, the more I became convinced God was not leading in that direction. And I had to make a phone call and say to the individual on the other end of the line, the thing you asked me to do, I do not believe I can do because I don't believe God is leading in that direction. What does it say in Proverbs 11, verse 14? Where no counsel is, the people fall. But in the multitude of counselors, there is safety. What is there in the multitude of counselors? There is what? Safety. Proverbs 15, verse 22. Proverbs 15, you're looking there at verse 22. And here it says, without counsel, purposes are disappointed, but in the multitude of counselors, they are established. So your purposes are disappointed if you don't have godly counselors. Who do you go to when you have to make those critical decisions of life, when you're uncertain? Do you have a few people that are praying, that are seeking God, that you have confidence in, that you can call them at any time and say, look, I'm faced with this decision? In my personal life, there are probably three people like that, maybe four, that as I'm praying about something, as I'm weighing it out, as I believe God is going to guide me, as I'm looking into the Bible. Sometimes you don't find your answer directly in Scripture. You may find principles, but God's not going to tell you in Scripture, buy this house, don't buy that house. He will guide you, certainly. You can find principles of not going into debt. God's not going to say in Scripture, you're not going to read a Bible text that says, take this teaching job and not take that teaching job. So you're praying about it, you're weighing it out, you're looking at the whole picture. And as you do, it's helpful to get counsel because God is going to guide you through those counselors. And He will help you to understand the direction to take. The sixth principle that we find in Scripture is one that I like to say, look for the providences of God. Look for the providences of God. The Bible, these are God's ways, and we find that in Proverbs 23, verse 26. And I want to spend a little time on this one because it's really significant. Proverbs 23, verse 26. My son, give me your heart. That is, make a decision. Commit your life to me. Seek my will, God says, and let thine eyes observe my ways. What does Scripture say? Let your eyes, God says, observe my ways. So we're looking at the providences of God. We're seeing what God wants us to do. In 1985, my wife and I attended the general conference session of Seventh-day Adventists. And at that session, I had two invitations. One was to go to the Middle East, headquarters at that time were in Singapore, and be in charge of lay evangelism throughout the Far East, actually, in Singapore. That would have covered, in those years, Korea and Taiwan, Philippines, Indonesia, etc. That would have been my responsibility, lay evangelism, coordinating that. I also had an invitation to come to Europe and live in England and be the ministerial secretary, counseling with pastors. My wife and I struggled over the decision. We weren't sure what to do. And so my wife said to me, look, the way we're going to know this is if we ask God to do something for us specifically. We counseled with a number of people. Some people felt, yes, you ought to go to the Far East. You ought to. That would be a wonderful opportunity for you. Other people said, no, you should go to England. And we were struggling back and forth. We're not sure what to do. And as we prayed about the decision, still no real clear light came. And my wife said to me one day, she said, I think we could know this way. She said, let's tell the Lord that if the group in England, if the committee in England that's inviting us, if they vote and it's 100% favorable for you to go, I think we should go. Let's look at their vote and see what it is. So we went to our hotel room. We prayed, dear Lord, give us your guidance. All we want is your guidance. Phone call came the next morning. The president of that division, dear, dear friend of mine, Pastor Jan Paulson, who later became the president of the General Conference. He is a dear man. We're just close friends to this day. Pastor Paulson said, we voted, and our vote was for you to come to England. And my wife said, Mark, ask him what the vote was. And I was a little hesitant. I said, well, Pastor, what was the vote? He said, well, it was 100%. We knew that God had guided us in that direction.
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2: Shalom, and God bless you, beloved friends. This is Rabbi Kurt Schneider. In Revelation 5:5, Yeshua is the lion from the tribe of Judah. 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
8: What is heaven going to be like? What is it that really awaits us on the other side of the grave? It's amazing how little information is in the Bible about what heaven is going to be like. But it tells us just enough to whet our appetites and to motivate us to live obediently for Jesus Christ the short time we're here.
9: Welcome to Pathway to Victory with author and pastor Dr. Robert Jeffress. Earth may be our current residence, but it's far from our eternal home. When Jesus ascended into heaven, he promised that he was going to prepare a place for those who put their faith in him. And today on Pathway to Victory, Dr. Robert Jeffress teaches from a wonderful passage in Revelation chapter 21 that describes the glories of heaven. But first, let's take a moment to hear some important ministry updates.
7: Thanks, David, and welcome again to Pathway to Victory. The revelation of Jesus Christ given to John is filled with strange imagery that symbolizes warfare and desolation. But none of these unfamiliar pictures should eclipse the bottom line in Revelation. This is a book that unveils the glory and majesty of Jesus Christ, and this is the forecast of his coming reign. It's a story of triumph and joy. Well, from the beginning of August until now, we've been walking through the book of Revelation together. And by now, I hope you've requested two very helpful resources that I've written for you. The deadline for making your request is today. First, I've written a booklet called The Major Characters of the End Times. If you love biblical prophecy as I believe you do,

0: and this one belongs in your collection. As you read my book, I've identified 15 characters in biblical prophecy. It's the perfect tool to have alongside my book on Revelation because it'll help you understand the key figures in the end times, and it's printed in a large font, making this booklet readable and easy to understand. And it's my gift to you when you follow the simple instructions at ptv.org. Second, and when you include a much-needed gift to support the ministry of Pathway to Victory, I'll also include my best-selling book on Revelation called Final Conquest. We'll share more information about these two resources later in the program. But right now, I'm going to describe one of the most colorful depictions of heaven in the entire Bible. I titled today's message, What Will Heaven Be Like?
1: One writer has said, every joy we experience here on earth, including the joy of reunion with family or friends, is only an inkling, only a whisper of the true and unending joy that awaits us. Every spectacular sight we view in this world, whether it be the Grand Canyon, Niagara Falls, or Lake Victoria, those sights are only pencil sketches of the full color rendition that will be a part of the new heaven and the new earth. Today, we're going to look at the new heaven and the new earth that God has prepared for us as we answer the question, what is heaven like? If you have your Bibles, turn to Revelation chapter 21. Look at verse 1. And I saw a new heaven and a new earth. For the first heaven and the first earth passed away, and there is no longer any sea. The second feature of John's revelation was the center of that new heaven and new earth, and that was a literal city, the New Jerusalem. Look in verses 2-4 at the characteristics of this new city. John says, "And I saw the holy city, New Jerusalem, coming down out of heaven from God, made ready as a bride adorned for her husband." Now, it's important to note, whenever we talk about heaven in the Bible, we have to determine which heaven God is talking about. You say, what do you mean, which heaven? Well, the word heaven is used four specific ways in the Bible. The first heaven is the atmosphere. It's the air we breathe. It's where the birds and the airplanes fly. That's the first heaven. In the Bible, the second heaven is outer space, where the sun, the moons, the planets, the galaxies are. The third heaven in the Bible is where God is right now. It's the residing place of God. It's where you and I and our loved ones go if we're Christians when we die. Where is that third heaven? I have no idea, nor does anyone else. But here's the mistake many Christians make. They think that that third heaven, wherever God is going to be our eternal dwelling place. I'm going to be home with the Lord. I'm going to live up there someplace. No, the Bible says that's only a temporary place for us. When we die, we go up wherever God is to be with Him. We're aware, we're awake, we're conscious, but that's only a temporary place. The final heaven, the fourth heaven, is the new heaven and new earth that have yet to be created. And it's going to be mainly centered right here on this earth. This earth is going to be our final dwelling place. Now, that blows most people's minds, the idea that we're not going to be up there, but we're going to be down here. But listen carefully to the promises of Scripture. The Bible is very clear what our ultimate destination is. In Psalm 37, verse 9, the psalmist says, "They that wait upon the Lord shall inherit the what? The earth." Verse 11, "But the meek shall inherit the earth." Jesus said it, blessed, Matthew 5:5, "Blessed are the meek, for they shall inherit the earth." God is going to restore this world to the way it was in Eden, to its Edenic state, and we are made to dwell here forever and ever. Notice in verse 3, John says, "And I heard a loud voice from the throne saying, 'Behold, the tabernacle of God is among men, and God will dwell among them, and they shall be his people, and God himself will be among them. John says, I saw this new heaven and new earth coming, and I saw the new Jerusalem coming down out of heaven to earth. Listen, our ultimate destiny is not for us to go up there somewhere where God is. John says, instead, I saw the tabernacle of God coming down so God could dwell here with men. You and I weren't created for up there. We're created for down here. I think of Dr. Criswell's words about that. He said, if I thought I was going to be sentenced to some planet 100 million miles away that I know nothing about, I couldn't get excited about that. I love this world. I'm created for this world. I love everything about this world except the sin and the sadness and the tears and the death, and that will be gone forever. And that's exactly what John says in verse 4, and God will wipe away every tear from their eyes, and there shall no longer be any death. There shall no longer be any mourning or crying or pain, for the first things will have passed away. That's what John saw. He saw a new heaven and a new earth, and he saw the new Jerusalem coming down out of heaven to earth. This city, the new Jerusalem, will be the centerpiece of the new heaven and the new earth. Notice the architect of this city. He identifies himself in verse 5 of Revelation 21. And he who sits on the throne said, behold, I am making all things new. And he said, write, for these words are faithful and true. Apparently, John was so overwhelmed by what he was seeing, he forgot to keep writing. The Lord says, keep on writing, because everything you're seeing is faithful and true. Then he said to me, it is done. I am the Alpha and Omega, the beginning and the end. I will give to the one who thirsts from the spring of the water of life without cost. Who is it that is the builder of this new city? He said, I am the Alpha and Omega. That's the same description Jesus used of himself in Revelation 1:8. Alpha, the first letter of the Greek alphabet. Omega, the last. I am the beginning and the end. I am all in all. What I want you to see is Jesus Christ, the Son of God, is the one who designs and builds this new city. You see, when Jesus left this world after his resurrection, he went into heaven, and he went back to heaven for two reasons. Right now, Jesus is doing two things for your benefit. First of all, he is praying for you. He is interceding to God his Father on your behalf and my behalf. Hebrews 7:25 says he lives to make intercession for us forever. But the only thing he's doing is not praying. He's doing something else as well. He's building a new home for you. Jesus is the architect of this new city called the New Jerusalem. And I guess it's good that he was a carpenter. He knows how to build things. He's just going to come in handy in this new heaven and this new earth. Who are going to be the inhabitants of this city, the New Jerusalem? Let's look and see how God answers that question in verse 7. He who overcomes will inherit these things, and I will be his God, and he will be my son. The only people who are going to have a place in this New Jerusalem are those who are overcomers. The term overcomers is used by John to refer to all believers, all true believers in Christ. But notice who will not be a part of the kingdom of God. Don't let anybody tell you that everybody's going to heaven. Everybody is not going to be in heaven. And in verse 8, John explains who's not going to be there. But for the cowardly and unbelieving and abominable and murderers and immoral persons and sorcerers and idolaters and all liars, their part will be in the lake that burns with fire and brimstone, which is the second death. Wait a minute, Pastor, are you saying if anyone has done any of these things, he can't go to heaven? Well, if that's true, then nobody's going to be in heaven. Because all of us are guilty of one of these sins, at least. if not in deed, in mind, and heart. And Jesus says that's the same thing as committing these sins, to want to commit these sins. No, this passage is not saying that if you've ever done one of these things, you can't be saved. Listen to me, I don't care what sin you've committed, how long you've committed it, how deep the stain of your sin, if you have trusted in the blood of Jesus Christ to cleanse you, to forgive you, you are saved and secure forever. You have a place in heaven. That is the gospel of Jesus Christ. There is no sin you can commit for which you cannot be forgiven. But if you've truly repented of that sin, if you've truly asked for God's forgiveness from that sin, you are not going to go back and regularly practice that sin. No one who practices these sins has a place in the kingdom of God. That is what John is saying here. We've looked at the inhabitants of the city. Let's look at the description of the city. Verse 9. Then one of the seven angels who had the seven bowls full of the seven last plagues came and spoke with me, saying, "Come up here, and I will show you the bride, the wife of the Lamb." And John says, "The angel carried me away in the spirit to a great and high mountain and showed me the holy city, Jerusalem, coming down out of heaven from God." Look at verse 11. Having the glory of God, her brilliance was like a very costly stone, as a stone of crystal clear jasper. The word translated jasper could be any number of stones. Most people think it's a diamond. And what John is communicating here, and we'll see it over and over again in this chapter, is this city is going to be flooded with light. It's going to be absolutely filled with light. That is the chief characteristic of this new city, the New Jerusalem. Now look at verse 12. And it had a great and high wall. The New Jerusalem is going to have a great and high wall with 12 gates. And at the gates, 12 angels. And names were written on them, which are the names of the 12 tribes of the son of Israel. And not only that, look at verse 14. And the wall of the city had 12 foundation stones, and on them were the 12 names of the apostles of the Lamb. Now look at verse 15. To me, this is the most fascinating part of all of this. The one who spoke with me had a gold measuring rod to measure the city and its gates and its wall. Have you ever worried that heaven's not going to be big enough to accommodate everybody? How could it be big enough to accommodate everybody? Well, maybe not that many people are going to be there. That's one answer. But there's another answer, too. This city, which is only a part of the new heaven and new earth, is going to be bigger than we can possibly imagine. The angel has the measuring rod. Look at this, verse 16. And the city is laid out as a square, and its length is as great as its width. And the angel measured the city with the rod, and it's 1,500 miles, its length and its width and height are equal. 1,500 miles by 1,500 miles by 1,500 miles. Now let's forget the height for a moment and just look at the square mileage here, length and width. 1,500 miles times 1,500 miles would mean that this city has a surface area of over 2 million square miles. Now, to put that in perspective for you, New York City, that little island of Manhattan that has about 9 million people in it, is a puny 305 square miles. Here you have a city that is 2 million square miles. That means if you took the New Jerusalem, just the surface of it, and plopped it down in the middle of the United States, its borders would go from Canada to Mexico. Its borders would go from the Appalachian Mountains to California. That is one big city. But remember, it's not just a square, it's a cube. Not only is it 1,500 miles by 1,500 miles in height, it is also 1,500 miles. You know how big that is? The average story on a skyscraper is 12 feet high. That means this city, if it is 1,500 miles high, it means it would be over 660,000 stories. each story having more than 2 million square feet. That blows the mind. Now, I know what some of you are thinking. Well, surely he has to be speaking symbolically. We're not to take that literally, are we? Look at verse 17. And the angel measured its walls 72 yards, which probably refers to the thickness, according to human measurements, which are also angelic measurements. That drives a stake in the idea this is symbolic. John is saying the angels use the same measurements that human beings do. This is one big city. Now look at verse 18. The material of the wall was jasper, and the city was pure gold, like clear glass. And the foundation stones of the city were adorned with every kind of precious stone. And then you find a listing of all of those stones, names that we cannot pronounce. But what they communicate to us is heaven is going to be a spectrum of beautiful colors. It's going to be more gorgeous, more beautiful than anything you can possibly imagine. John says, I saw a new heaven, a new earth. I saw a new city, the new Jerusalem. There's one final thing he talks about, a new relationship with God. Look at verse 22. And I saw there was no temple in the city, for the Lord God, the Almighty, and the Lamb are its temple. There'll be no church buildings. There'll be no temples. In the Old Testament, the temple, earlier the tabernacle, was a place to offer sacrifices to reconcile man to God. That will no longer be needed. Man will be in perfect relationship with God. And look at verse 23. And the city has no need of the sun or of the moon to shine on it, for the glory of God has illumined it, and its lamp is the Lamb. The nations will walk by its light, and the kings of the earth will bring their glory into it. In the daytime, for there will be no night there, its gates will never be closed, and they will bring the glory and the honor of the nations into it. And nothing unclean, no one who practices abomination and lying, shall ever come into the city, but only those whose names are written in the Lamb's Book of Life. There'll be no night there. We love that song. Our choir sings, No More Night. That's the new Jerusalem that God has planned for us. You know, of all of the characteristics of this new city, of the new heaven and new earth, I think perhaps the one that hits home for most of us is that promise in verse 4. And there shall no longer be any death. There shall no longer be any mourning or crying or pain, for the first things will have passed away. You know, when I was younger, I did a lot of funeral services with Dr. Criswell. And I remember so well when he would talk about this verse. He would say, the promise, there shall no longer be any death. What would that promise mean to somebody who had never stood over the open grave of their husband or wife or one of their children? What would that promise mean? There shall no longer be any mourning. What would that mean to somebody who never had to say goodbye for the person they loved most in this world? There shall no longer be any tears. What would that mean for somebody who had never suffered a tremendous hurt in their life? There shall no longer be any pain. What could that promise possibly mean to somebody whose shoulders had not buckled under the pressure, the heartache of this world? Every problem we have in this life, every problem you're facing today, will only increase your appreciation of that new heaven and that new earth one day. You know, it's interesting, the Bible never belittles or diminishes the reality of the suffering you may be experiencing right now. But the Bible adds one word to it, temporary. What you're experiencing now is not your eternal future. The Bible says one day God's going to wipe it all away. There'll be no longer any death or mourning or crying or pain, for the first things have passed away. You know, one of the mistakes we make when we think about eternity is we separate eternity from our existence here on earth. We think that when we die and when we go to either heaven or hell, somehow we magically become other people. No, when we die, it's not somebody else who goes to heaven or hell. It is we who go to heaven or hell. Heaven or hell is just a continuum of the life we begin living here on earth. Randy Alcorn says it well when he says, "Earth leads directly into heaven, just as it leads directly into hell. Life here on earth is a running start into one place or the other. Heaven and hell are both retroactive to earth. The best of earth is a glimpse of heaven. The worst part of earth is a glimpse of hell. Earth is the in-between world, touched both by heaven and hell, affording a choice for us between the two."
0: I hope this picture of your eternal destiny motivates you to follow Jesus Christ with all your heart. Earlier, you heard me mention a booklet I've written for you. And because the deadline for making your request is today, I'm suggesting that you get in touch with us right away to ask for a copy of The Major Characters of the End Times. 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
2: 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That's P.O. Box 223-609, Dallas, Texas, 75222. I'm David J. Mullins. Jesus clearly stated, "I am the way and the truth and the life. No one comes to the Father except through me." Yet Christians are being typecast as hateful and intolerant for teaching this exclusive claim of Christ. 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Pathway to Victory with Dr. Robert Jeffress comes from the pulpit of the First Baptist Church of Dallas, Texas. The Apostle Paul sailed these waters, walked these streets, and the church was never the same.
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5: KKHT listening family all around the world, believers long for the one thing they cannot get, and that is a Bible. 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Their hearts are full, but their hands are empty. And I want to tell you about Rohan in Bangalore, India. When he became a believer, you know, extremist in his country, beat him nearly to death. But more than anything, he is focused on following the Lord. He's praying for a Bible in the Hindi language. And then Jarara is in Uganda, Africa. He's a former witch doctor, was all about spiritual darkness, but somebody invited him to learn about Jesus. Today, he's a believer praying for a Bible in the Wolof language so that he can lead his family in the ways of the Lord. 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

0: Welcome to Peace by Believing with John Redmond, Associate Pastor of First Baptist Church in Pasadena, Texas. Today, we begin a two-part conclusion of our series on the seven churches of Revelation. If you can, turn your Bible to Revelation chapters 2 and 3 as John begins his message, How to Be an Overcomer.
1: I want to talk to you today about how to be an overcomer. And the thing that I'm excited about this particular message is all of us have something in our lives that we need to overcome. Every one of us, and those listening at home today, you have something that you need to overcome. Maybe it's something really big, or maybe it's something not that big, but it's something nonetheless that you need to overcome. I experienced this last week. I got to meet a family who has been coming to our church. The wife has been coming here for many years, and the husband, he had had a stroke, and he ended up getting saved watching these services online. And so last week, I got to meet with both of them, and as we were sitting there talking, he said to me, he said, John, I just want to say to you, you have the most calming voice of anybody that I have ever heard. Well, that made me really feel good. I said, well, you know, I appreciate that. I had vocal cord surgery. I've tried to, you know, use my voice in the right way. He said, really, you have the most calming voice. He said, I'm telling you, every time I hear it, I go right to sleep. Now, he said that to me. And at first, I thought he was paying me a compliment. And then I thought, no, wait a second. I've got to overcome this because he just said my voice puts him to sleep. Well, today, that's not a big thing to overcome, but maybe you do have a big thing to overcome. Maybe you're trying to overcome an addiction to alcohol or to drugs. Maybe you're trying to overcome an illness that has taken hold of your body. Some today are trying to overcome a spirit of depression. Others are trying to overcome loneliness or some family problem, a financial problem, something going on at work. Maybe last week one of you or more than one of you lost your job. And so you're thinking, how in the world can I overcome this? We know that in the day in which we live, there are many people who are trying to overcome anxiety. And anxiety can be a real problem. I read just last week that the number of people who are seeking professional help for anxiety has skyrocketed in the last 15 months with COVID and all that is involved with that as far as the financial pressure, job, all this. And so one study said that today there are 40 million Americans who are battling anxiety. And they're defining anxiety not as an anxious thought or a nervous thought or even a panicky feeling that comes and goes. We all have that sometimes. But they're defining anxiety as prolonged, disruptive fearfulness. 40 million Americans. That is over 18% of our country. And so if those numbers are true today, even in this service, there are hundreds of people, a couple hundred people anyway, who are battling anxiety. And you're thinking, John, somehow, some way, I need to overcome this anxiety in my life. Now, it's interesting. For the last seven Sunday mornings, we have been studying through the seven churches that are discussed in the book of Revelation. And we have seen that Jesus had a specific message to each of those churches. Many of the churches, he was commending them for doing something right. Other churches, he was rebuking them for doing something wrong and telling them to get on the right path. But he was personalizing his message to those churches. And as we have seen in the last seven Sundays, those messages apply to us today. Well, it's interesting. Jesus had one thing to say to each of those churches about overcoming. Now, I don't want to belabor this, but I do want you to see this today because as we were teaching through these seven churches, we didn't really put a big emphasis on this part of it because I'm wanting to deal with that today. For example, Revelation chapter 2, look down in verse number 7, and you're going to see the word overcomes is spoken to each of these churches. Jesus said at the end of verse 7, to him who overcomes, I will give to eat from the tree of life, which is in the midst of the paradise of God. And so Jesus is saying to the Christians there in Ephesus, if you will overcome, they were the ones who had lost their first love, and they weren't on fire for God. And Jesus is saying, if you can overcome this lethargy that has developed in your heart, one of these days when you get to heaven, you're going to eat from the tree of life. We know that the tree of life was one of the trees in the Garden of Eden. And when Adam and Eve ate from the other tree that they were not supposed to eat from, the tree of the knowledge of good and evil, God knew that if they ate from the tree of life, they would live forever And so God banished them from the Garden of Eden so they wouldn't eat from that tree and live forever in a fallen, sinful state with bodies that would get sick and diseased, and yet they would never die. And so the tree of life now is in heaven, and those of us who overcome one day will eat the fruit from that tree. Look down in verse number 10. This is the persecuted church. We studied this. Jesus said at the end of verse 10, "Be faithful until death, and I will give you the crown of life. He who has an ear, let him hear what the Spirit says to the churches. He who overcomes shall not be hurt by the second death." Now, the second death is a reference to the lake of fire and to hell. The first death is physical. The second death, for those who have never been saved, is a spiritual death, eternal separation from God in hell. And Jesus is saying, all of you who overcome in life, you will not go to hell. You won't be in the lake of fire. Now, this is a good time here for me to say this. We're not saved because we overcome. That's not how you get saved. But if we are saved, we will overcome. One of the benefits of being a Christian is that when we go through difficulties, problems, setbacks, challenges, obstacles in life, we have living on the inside of us Jesus Christ, and He is the ultimate overcomer. He overcame death. So He's living in us, and we're going to see another verse later in the message to learn this, but if we are saved, we will overcome whatever we face in life, even though sometimes we don't feel like we will. Now, look down in verse 17. This is to the third church, the compromising church in Pergamos. "He who has an ear, let him hear what the Spirit says to the churches. To him who overcomes, I will give some of the hidden manna to eat." Now, we know in the Old Testament, God fed the children of Israel with manna, wafers from heaven for 40 years, and it's kept them alive. The hidden manna is a reference to Jesus. John chapter 6, He's the bread of life. What does bread do? It satisfies us. It energizes us. Jesus is saying, when you're out there living your life and you have a problem and you overcome that problem, you're going to experience me in a new way, and you're going to find satisfaction, energy, and excitement and enthusiasm coming from your relationship with me. And then He said this, "And I will give him a white stone, and on the stone a new name written, which no one knows except him who receives it." Now, what is this reference to a white stone? Well, back in the first century, when they had their Olympic-type games, their athletic events, the winners of those events were given a white stone. And that white stone allowed them to come to the awards ceremony where they would receive their crown. That white stone was like the entrance ticket, the admission ticket to the awards ceremony. And so Jesus said, one of these days, all you overcomers out there are going to get a white stone. And that white stone, in a sense, will be your admission ticket into heaven. It will prove that you were really saved. And on that white stone will be a name that will be so personal that it will have great meaning to you and great meaning to me, but nobody else will understand the significance of that because it'll be something that unique. In other words, something in your life that you have faced and that you have overcome, and because of the way you trusted Jesus, He's going to give you a special name and write it on that stone. So another good word about overcoming. Now look down to verse number 26. This is the next church. This was the church in Thyatira, the sinful church. And in verse 26, Jesus said, "He who overcomes and keeps my works until the end, to him I will give power over the nations." So overcomers one day will rule with Christ. When He comes back and sets up His kingdom in Jerusalem for 1,000 years, we've studied all about that in our study of Revelation. Jesus says all the overcomers will rule with Him and reign with Him on this earth for 1,000 years. We'll have authority over the nations because we were truly saved, and we express that salvation by being an overcomer. And then in chapter 3 and verse 5, did a whole sermon on the dead church in Sardis, the church that was made up of people who were unsaved. And Jesus says to this church, to the ones who were saved, there were a few that were, most weren't saved, He said, "He who overcomes shall be clothed in white garments, and I will not blot out his name from the book of life." Now, that is not implying that other people's names will be blotted out of the Lamb's book of life. What He's just saying is, once your name's in that book, I'm not going to blot it out. But I will confess His name before my Father and before His angels. And so those of us who face problems and learn how to overcome those problems, one of these days Jesus is going to confess us to the Father and the angels in heaven. Now look in verse number 12. This was the faithful church, but we see the same thing again. He said, "He who overcomes, I will make him a pillar in the temple of my God. He shall go out no more. I will write on him the name of my God and the name of the city of my God, the New Jerusalem, which comes down out of heaven from my God, and I will write on him my new name." And so here Jesus is saying, those of you who overcome, not only are you going to be in heaven forever, but you are going to be a pillar in heaven. You're going to be in a place of strength in heaven, and you're going to play an important role in heaven for all eternity. And then in verse number 21, this was the sermon my dad preached last week, the lukewarm church in Laodicea. Jesus had said to them, "Since you were neither hot nor cold, you're lukewarm, I'm going to spit you out of my mouth." Well, look in verse 21. Jesus says, "To him who overcomes, I will grant to sit with me on my throne, and as I also overcame and sat down with my Father on his throne." And so to each of these churches, now remember, what is the church? It's not the building. It is the people in the church. And so Jesus had a message to the people in those churches that applies to us today. And he is saying, if you can learn how to overcome problems, difficulties, challenges, setbacks, injustices, emotional issues, if you can learn how to overcome all of that, when you get to heaven, you are going to be rewarded and you're going to be blessed. But we know the blessing is not just in heaven. The blessing is here and now if we can learn how to be overcomers. Now, I don't know how you are, but when I think about, like, okay, today's sermon is about being an overcomer. Like, when I'm beginning the preparation for this sermon, I love definitions. I like to define terms. What does a term mean? And so on Monday, I looked in the dictionary, and I said, I want to know how Webster's Dictionary defines an overcomer. And the first definition I found was not very helpful, because here's what it said. An overcomer is one who overcomes. And I thought, now, come on. You got to give me more than that. So I read the second definition, and the second definition was much better. Here's what an overcomer is, according to Webster. An overcomer is one who succeeds in dealing with or gaining control of some problem or difficulty. That's what an overcomer is. One who succeeds in dealing with or gaining control of some difficulty or some problem in our life. Now, I think when we think about problems and difficulties, and we've all got them, and I would imagine today your problem has already popped in your mind when I started talking about overcoming some, so you know what it is. I think many times we have the idea that in order for us to overcome that problem, that the problem has to go away. In other words, if a person has got cancer, they overcome it by being healed. If a person has lost their job, they overcome that by getting a new job. Well, many times that does happen, but not always. Notice the next statement I want to make today that is so very important. Overcoming a situation doesn't always mean changing a situation. And so today, if you're here with an illness and you say, well, I want to overcome that, I want to be healed. Well, who doesn't want to be healed? And we pray for it to be healed, and many times God heals. Sometimes God chooses not to heal us physically. But overcoming a situation doesn't always mean changing a situation, but watch this. Watch this next statement. Overcoming a situation, I'm saying it again, doesn't always mean changing a situation. It means rising above the situation. Now, we love it when God changes it. We got a problem, God just takes the problem away. Hallelujah, praise God, I don't have that problem anymore. Well, sometimes he does that. Sometimes he doesn't. Sometimes he doesn't change the situation. What he does, he changes us. And he shows us how to rise above that problem. Now, the best example we have here at First Baptist in the last few years, really, and certainly in the last few months, of one of our own who had a problem, and yet she learned to rise above that problem and to overcome that problem, is a lady named Vanessa Vordenbaum. Vanessa got saved back in 1967 at a James Robinson crusade. She actually got baptized here at First Baptist in 1977, and for these many years, since 77, she has been a faithful part of our church family. Sang in the choir, directed one of the largest single adult Sunday school classes in our church, and everybody loved Vanessa, and she had a way of making you feel like that you were her very best friend. In fact, I always thought I really was her best friend until I heard everybody else say that they were her best friend. Well, we all felt that way with her. She was that type of person. In fact, in her Sunday school class, she was so wonderful and so engaging and so welcoming in this singles class that even though it was a single Sunday school class, as you can imagine, a room full of single people, some of them are going to, you know, develop some chemistry with somebody else and pair off and get married. There were a lot of people that would get married and they would stay in the single Sunday school class. Now, who ever heard of something like that? It's the only class I know of in the world where when visitors come on Sunday morning, Vanessa would say, "Now, are you single or married?" And they would say, "Well, I'm single. That's why I came to this class." She said, "Okay, you're single. You sit on this side. If you hit it off with somebody to get married, you have to stay in the class. You sit over here on this side." Nobody wanted to leave her class, is my point. In 2013, she developed ovarian cancer, multiple surgeries, chemotherapy like crazy, radiation like you would not believe. She prayed to be healed. We all prayed for her to be healed. She believed, she knew, if I've ever known anybody who had a strong faith in God, she knew that God could heal her, and so did the rest of us. And yet, a few weeks ago, she died. Now, it would be easy to look at that situation and say, well, in her particular case, cancer overcame her. Friend, let me say this. Cancer overcame her body, but cancer didn't overcome her. She overcame that cancer because she can, you know, I'll tell you this. Cancer can do a lot of things. It can take your hair, can take your energy, can take your strength. It can even take your body, and it can take your physical life. But I'll tell you what cancer can't do, and we saw this in Vanessa. It can't take your joy, can't take your peace, can't take your witness for Christ, can't take your enthusiasm about life, can't take your determination. And I can't tell you since 2013 how many conversations I've had with Vanessa, and she would say to me, "Listen, John, I know I'm in a mess, and this is a battle of the first degree, but I know this in my heart. Either way it goes, God's got this, and I'm going to be okay." You see, she rose above a situation even though the situation didn't change. And that's what I'm saying. To be an overcomer is not to say, "God, what I'm going to do is sit back, and if you change the situation, then I'll trust you, then I'll serve you, then I'll love you, and then I'll share your love with others." No, being an overcomer is saying, "God, here's the situation. Here's the mountain in my life. I wish you would move it. I know you can move it. But even if you don't move it, God, with you, I'm going to either tunnel through it, I'm going to climb over it, but one way or the other, God, I will overcome this situation because the overcomer, Jesus, is living on the inside of me." Now, the question is, this is the most practical, this is the heart of the sermon now. How do we overcome? I mean, if you're here today battling depression, if you're here today, battling joblessness, you're here today battling cancer, you're here today, your family life has imploded before you. And you're going through something right now that you never in a thousand lives would have thought that you would be going through. And now you're going through it. And you're thinking, "This is unthinkable. This was supposed to be somebody else's problem. There's no way in the world that I was supposed to be walking through this valley that I'm walking through right now. John, I don't think I can overcome it because this thing is overcoming me." I want to get this point as strongly across it as I possibly can. If you will learn who you are in Christ, and if you will learn how to overcome, there is nothing that will ever come into your life that will overcome you. You, by the grace of God, will overcome that thing. Now, the question is, and if you're a note taker, here we go. I'm going to give you some things to jot down. And I would encourage you to jot it down unless you just can memorize it in your mind. And if you can just hear it and get it, then you're fine. But I'm going to give you three ways that you can overcome. Whatever you're facing today, all three of these ways are imperative. Number one, you overcome by faith. Faith. Now, turn back a few pages to the book of 1 John in chapter number 5. The same man who wrote the Revelation wrote 1 John, the Apostle John. He wrote 2 and 3 John in the Gospel of John. But in 1 John chapter 5, no message on overcoming would be complete without this verse. 1 John chapter 5. And verse number 4. Now look at the first sentence. "For whatever is born of God overcomes the world." Let's say that together. "For whatever is born of God overcomes the world." What does that mean? It means that if you are truly saved, that mountain that you're facing, that battle that you're fighting, you will overcome it. That is one of the benefits of being saved. And that's why I said at the beginning, we're not saved by overcoming. We overcome because we're saved. Whatever is born of God overcomes the world. Now, if I stop the service right now and send everybody home, this ought to encourage you today. Because if you are saved, you will overcome. It's a promise. Whatever is born of God overcomes the world. And you say, well, John, how am I going to overcome? Well, I've already given you the first answer, by faith. But look how the Bible says it. And this is the victory that has overcome the world, our faith. Some translations say your faith. But the idea, it's ours and yours. It's faith. It's the faith that we all have. Faith is how we overcome the world. Now, this whole idea of faith, especially in the day in which we live, people are using that word very loosely. And sometimes you'll hear a politician or a celebrity or an athlete, and they're being interviewed, and they'll say something like this. They'll say, well, you know, when I go through a hard time, I really lean on my faith. Well, I think we all know what they mean by that. I hope they know what they mean by that. I'm not sure they know what that means. Technically and strictly and biblically speaking, when I go through a hard time, I want to say this. I don't lean on my faith. I lean on the object of my faith. You say, well, you're just splitting a hair. Well, I am, but it ought to be split. Because your faith is not what you're supposed to lean on. The Bible says sometimes our faith is weak, sometimes our faith wavers, sometimes our faith is little like a mustard seed. You don't lean on your faith, you lean on the object of your faith. And the object of your faith is Jesus. And as I've said before, weak faith in a strong object is better than strong faith in a weak object. So as long as God is the object of your faith, lean on Him. Lean on Him. Now, as we think about God being the object and the Jesus Christ, the person of Jesus being the object of our faith, that is so true. But I want to develop that even more, and I want to give you three little sayings, little very short sentences that you could memorize and you could say this. Sometimes when I'm going through something, I'll say one of these things. Sometimes I might say more than one of them. Sometimes I don't even say it, but it's just in my heart. And faith has to be in our heart. So when we're talking about we're leaning on God, we're putting our faith in God, faith has to have an object. We're going through a terrible situation out here. We want to overcome it. How do we do it? Here's what you have to put your faith in. Number one statement, you have to put your faith in this, that God is in control. I've said that in this pulpit, I don't know how many times. I've been 1,000 times or more through the years. I have said that God is sovereign. That means He rules and reigns over our lives. That doesn't mean that God causes cancer. Doesn't mean that God caused you to lose your job last week. Doesn't mean that God caused your family life to implode. No, God wouldn't even want that to happen. But so God certainly didn't cause it. But it does mean this. Anything that comes into the life of a believer has been sifted through God's fingers so that by the time it gets to you, it came through Him. Now, I don't know what that does for you, but it gives me tremendous peace, confidence, assurance to know that anything that comes into my life, God has signed off on it. I think about Job in the Old Testament. Job had all these problems. He lost his 10 kids. You think God would have taken his 10 kids alive? Absolutely not. He lost his health, he lost his finance, he lost his reputation, he lost everything he had. And we know from reading the book of Job that Satan was the one who brought all those problems into Job's life. But we also know this, Satan had to ask God's permission. So Satan caused the problem, but God allowed it. So that by the time all that got into Job's life, it had come through the fingers of God.
0: The key part of being an overcomer is to have Jesus as the object of our faith, as we just heard John say. Is Jesus that in your life? If not, won't you pray with me now? Dear Jesus, I believe that you love me and that you died on the cross to pay for my sins. Right now, I ask you to come into my heart, forgive my sins, and make me a Christian. I ask you to save me, and I trust you to do it. In your name I pray, amen. For those of you who have prayed to receive Christ as your Savior today, we would love to hear from you. 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Thank you for joining us today. 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
3: 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Today, Rabbi Kurt Schneider tells us how to walk in victory every single time with his message from Psalm 91. 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Somewhere in the world, there is a Christian praying to receive a Bible of their own in their native language that they can read and understand. 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
5: We have promises in the Word. God says, I am going to complete the work I started in you. I'm going to return. Jesus is coming back. It's built on the promises of God.

0: Most of us want to believe God's promises, but when life gets uncertain, it can be easy to wonder what we're supposed to do while we wait for Him to answer. 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I'm your host, Dustin Roberts, and today Rabbi Schneider's going to take us into the Mosaic Covenant, and he's going to reveal how God's promises and our obedience work together in God's eternal plan and, ultimately, Jesus' return. 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Now here's Rabbi.
1: God bless you and shalom, beloved ones. This is a very important study for those of you that are interested in understanding how the whole Bible fits together. There are many covenants, beloved ones, in Scripture, but there are three primary covenants in the Word of God. These three primary covenants I'm in review right now are the Abrahamic covenant, number one, the Mosaic covenant, number two, and the New covenant, number three. We're looking at these three covenants, looking at the individual pieces to these covenants, and then we're looking as to how they all fit together. I began church on the Abrahamic covenant. What I said was that the Abrahamic covenant was based on three things. Number one, it was based simply on faith. We read in Genesis 15 that Abraham heard God's voice. And simply because he believed, and his belief translated into action, because when you really believe something, you take action on it, his belief, beloved, was counted to him, listen now, as righteousness. Listen as I read Genesis chapter number 15. I'm going to begin there in verse number 5. And he, referring to God, took him, speaking of Abraham, outside and said, "Now look toward the heavens and count the stars, if you're able to count them." And he said to him, "So shall your descendants be." Then he, referring back to Abraham, believed in the Lord, and he, the Lord, reckoned it to him, to Abraham, as righteousness. So notice what's going on here, church. Nothing about the law here. Abraham simply believed God's voice, and because he believed in the Lord, God counted Abraham as right before him. The Lord told us in the New Testament, God so loved the world that he gave his only begotten Son, get it, that whosoever believes in him shall be saved. So what we're

0: seeing here is that the Abrahamic covenant is the foundational covenant in Scripture, because the covenant that we enter into with the Lord now through Jesus had its origin in this Abrahamic covenant, because we're going to see as we go to Genesis 22 now that this covenant that was based on faith was a pre-covenant to Jesus' coming, because God said to Abraham in Genesis 22, Abraham, in your seed, referring to Jesus, all the nations of the earth shall be blessed. Let's go now to Genesis 22 and see that. We see right now the Abrahamic covenant was based on faith. Abraham believed God and it was counted to him as righteousness. Paul repeats that same word for us. He quotes the scripture I just read in Genesis 15 in the book of Galatians. Now we're in Genesis chapter number 22. I want to show you that this covenant, the Abrahamic covenant, the foundational covenant of Scripture, was also based, listen now, on a promise. So I'm going to begin reading here in verse number 1 of chapter number 22. I'm going to read 1 and 2, then I'm going to continue on to verse 9 through 18. Now it came about after these things that God tested Abraham and said to him, Abraham, and he said, here I am. And he said, take now your son, your only son, whom you love, Isaac, and go to the land of Moriah and offer him there as a burnt offering on one of the mountains of which I will tell you. Notice once again, Abraham hears God's voice. He believes that God's a good God. He believes that God is God, and he believes that God loves him. And because he believes, beloved, he takes action, because true faith results in action. Again, there's no law yet. This is just Abraham hearing God's voice and believing and obeying. Now let's continue on. Then they came to the place of which God had told him, and Abraham built the altar there and arranged the wood and bound his son Isaac and laid him upon the altar on top of the wood. Abraham stretched out his hand and took the knife to slay his son. But the angel of the Lord called to him from heaven and said, Abraham, Abraham. And he said, here I am. He said, do not stretch out your hand against the lad and do nothing to him. For now I know that you fear God, since you have not withheld your son, your only son, from me. Then Abraham raised his eyes and looked, and behold, behind him a ram caught in the thickets by his horns. And Abraham went and took the ram and offered him up for a burnt offering in the place of his son. Abraham called the name of that place Yahweh, or the Lord will provide. And by the way, that's where we get the phrase Jehovah Jireh, the Lord our provider. It's actually pronounced something closer to Yahweh Yireh. But that's where that covenant name of God is revealed, when the Lord gave Abraham the sacrifice in place of his son. The Lord will provide, Yahweh Yireh, Jehovah Jireh, the Lord our provider. Let's continue on. Abraham called that place, the Lord will provide. As it is said to this day, in the mount of the Lord it will be provided. Then the angel of the Lord called to Abraham a second time from heaven and said, by myself I have sworn, declares the Lord, because you have done this thing and have not withheld your son, your only son, indeed I will greatly bless you, and I will greatly multiply your seed as the stars of the heavens and as the sand which is on the seashore. And your seed shall possess the gate of their enemies. In your seed all the nations of the earth shall be blessed, because you have obeyed my voice. So I want to point out some other principles associated with the Abrahamic covenant from this portion of Scripture that we just read. Notice here, beloved ones, that the Abrahamic covenant, when the Lord said to Abraham, in your seed all the nations of the earth shall be blessed, notice that this is, get it now, an unconditional covenant. There's no other conditions that need to be met for God to do what he said he was going to do. Now, the reason that I'm pointing this out to you, beloved children of God, is because in just a second, we're going to look at the Mosaic covenant. And what you're going to see about the Mosaic covenant is that the Mosaic covenant is conditional. And this is why Paul was constantly coming against in the New Testament what we refer to theologically as Judaizers, those that are following Jesus that are also trying to make people keep the law. Because the point is that no man can keep the law. And this is the reason that the scripture says that Jesus redeemed people that put their trust in him from the curse of the law, because the law is conditional. We're going to see the Mosaic covenant is conditional. In order to be blessed through the Mosaic covenant, you have to keep the conditions. But in the Abrahamic covenant, there are no conditions. God said, I myself have sworn, the Lord said, I'm going to do this thing. It's unconditional. So listen what the Lord says here concerning what he's going to do. By myself, he says in the 16th verse, I'm going to do this thing by myself. I have sworn. So the Abrahamic covenant, church in review, is based, number one, on simple faith. What type of faith are we talking about? The type of faith that has a witness from God of his voice, like Abraham did, and we believe it. And because we believe it, we respond to it. That's true faith. The New Testament is built on this. So the Abrahamic covenant was based on faith. It came before there was ever a law, only faith. Secondly, the Abrahamic covenant is unconditional. God said, I'm going to do it, nothing more required. Thirdly, I want you to hear that the Abrahamic covenant, listen, is built on a promise. God said, once again, by myself, I have sworn, declares the Lord. It's a promise that God is making. Now, why is this important, church, for you and I today? Because these three characteristics that we see are the bedrock of the Abrahamic covenant are immediately, get it now, transferable to the new covenant, which is the fulfillment of the Abrahamic covenant. In other words, the new covenant is built on these same foundations. It's built on faith. By grace, through faith are we saved, right? The book of Ephesians, it's built on faith. Number two, it's unconditional. God loves us. That's unconditional love. And number three, beloved, we have promises in the Word. God says, I am going to complete the work I started in you. I'm going to return. It's not an if. It's not a maybe. Jesus is coming back. His people are going to heaven. It's built on, get it now, the promises of God. So hear me now. The Abrahamic covenant, I know I'm doing a lot of review and repetition, but I really want you to get this. Abrahamic covenant built on the three principles of, get it now, simple faith, believing in such a way that it translates into action. Abraham believed God. As a result of his faith, he walked and followed God. Number one, simple faith, no law, just faith. Number two, unconditional, the covenant that God made with Abraham, nothing more that needs to happen for God to fulfill what he said he's going to do. And number three, it is built on promises. God said, I'm going to do this thing. I swear it, says the Lord. Same thing now, transfer to the New Testament. The Bible tells us in the book of Galatians, listen, very, very important, that the blessing of Abraham, that the covenant that God made with Abraham, get it now, has come upon you and I, the church, through our relationship to God in Jesus. In other words, those things that are in the Abrahamic covenant, Paul tells us in Galatians, have come upon you and I now as believers today. The blessing of Abraham has come upon you.
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0: Abrahamic covenant, foundational covenant. The Word of God is built on the Abrahamic covenant. It's still in place. It's fulfilled in Jesus. Now, let's relate the Abrahamic covenant to the next primary covenant in Scripture, which is called the Mosaic covenant. The Mosaic covenant is very different from the Abrahamic covenant because the Abrahamic covenant was unconditional, whereas the Mosaic covenant, get it, church, is conditional. The Abrahamic covenant, listen now, promised a blessing that's unconditional, whereas, get it now, the Mosaic covenant is related to in such a way that you can only be blessed by it, get it, if you fulfill the conditions of it. It's conditional. So let's go now to the book of Deuteronomy, chapter number 28. I want to illustrate this for you. We're going to the book of Deuteronomy, chapter number 28. I want to show you the nature of the Mosaic covenant, which is, once again, conditional. The grass withers and the flowers fade, but the word of God abides forever. Deuteronomy 28, I'm going to read verses number 1 through 4, and then I'm going to go to verses 15 through 19. We're going to see that the blessings are conditional, and likewise, if an individual that is trying to relate to God through the Mosaic covenant does not fulfill the requirement, not only will they not be blessed, but what will happen is that they'll end up being cursed, vastly different from the Abrahamic covenant. Let's listen. Now it shall be, if you diligently obey the Lord your God, being careful to do all his commandments, which I command you today, the Lord your God will set you high above all the nations of the earth. Notice here it's based on conditions. If you do everything that I'm commanding you, it's all conditions. There's laws in place. There are statutes in place. In order to be blessed, you have to do them. Let's continue on. All these blessings will come upon you and overtake you if you obey the Lord your God. Blessed shall you be in the city, and blessed shall you be in the country. Blessed shall be the offspring of your body, and the produce of your ground, and the offspring of your beast, and the increase of your herds, and the young of your flock. Blessed shall be your basket and your kneading bowl. Blessed shall you be when you come in, and blessed shall you be when you go out. The Lord will cause all your enemies who rise up against you to be defeated before you. It's all based, though, listen now, upon obedience, get it, to the commandments and the statutes that God gave Moses when Moses was on top of Mount Sinai. Moses came down from Mount Sinai with the law of God. He had the two tablets containing the Ten Commandments written by the finger of God, and he had also all the other commandments in the Hebrew Bible, which the rabbis today count at 613. In order for all these blessings, church, to come upon Israel that I had just read, in order for these blessings to come upon them, they had to observe all the commandments and all the statutes. Listen what the Lord said in the Mosaic covenant would happen if they didn't obey. I'm continuing Deuteronomy 28, picking up in verse number 15. Hear the word of God. The grass withers and the flowers fade, but the word of God abides forever. But it shall come about, if you do not obey the Lord your God, to observe and do all his commandments and his statutes, with which I charge you today, that all these curses will come upon you and overtake you. Cursed shall you be in the city, and cursed shall you be in the country. Cursed shall be your basket and your kneading bowl. Cursed shall be the offspring of your body and the produce of your ground and the increase of your herd and the young of your flock. Cursed shall you be when you come in, and cursed shall you be when you go out. And the Lord just continues here. And so the Mosaic covenant was conditional. In order to receive the blessing, you had to fulfill your end of the bargain. You had to keep all the commandments and the statutes. The Mosaic covenant, listen now, very important. The Mosaic covenant, listen, was designed to be a temporary administrative covenant which held the Abrahamic covenant in place until the fulfillment of the Abrahamic covenant could be fulfilled, and that fulfillment is Jesus, of whom the Lord was referring to when he said to Abraham, through your seed, Abraham, all the nations of the earth shall be blessed. And the seed that the Lord was referring to is Jesus. The Abrahamic covenant is permanent, unconditional, based on faith and a promise. The Mosaic covenant is temporary, administrative, and conditional. Now, Let's look at the origin of the Mosaic Covenant. The origin of the Mosaic Covenant is when Moses went on top of Mount Sinai in the wilderness, he received from the Lord all these commandments and statutes. He came down from the mountain and he read all the commandments and all the statutes to Israel. And when he did that, Israel responded and said, "All that the Lord has commanded, we will do." But of course, they failed. And so what ended up happening is the Mosaic Covenant, which promised a blessing if it could be adhered to, ended up becoming a curse to them because they couldn't fulfill their part of the covenant. The question becomes, why? Why did God give the Mosaic Covenant if he knew that Israel could never fulfill it? In the book of Galatians, Paul tells us that the Mosaic Covenant was added to the Abrahamic Covenant in order that mankind would become aware of their lack of power to fully obey God. The Mosaic Covenant was given, Paul teaches, in order that man could be exposed, that man's pride could be revealed, that his inability in the flesh to fully obey God would come to the surface. The result of all that being that mankind would be in a position to receive his Savior. You see, the Bible tells us, church, hallelujah, the Bible tells us these words, "Blessed are the poor in spirit, for theirs is the kingdom of heaven." What does it mean to be poor in spirit? It means to recognize that we have no hope other than God. We're not like the Pharisee that says, "Lord, thank you that I'm not a sinner." But rather we're like that sinner that stood next to the Pharisee and said, "Lord, forgive me, a sinner." Jesus said it was that sinner that was aware of his own unrighteousness that went home justified. God loves you. Will you let Jesus into your heart at the deepest level? Beloved, it's important that we put God first in every area of our lives. It concerns me that it seems that so many people today are trying to use God for an experience, but they're not being obedient. I think of many, many people that are going to churches. They love the worship music, but they're not being obedient to God's word. Jesus said, "Unless a man picks up his cross, denies himself, and follows me, he cannot be my disciple." Sacrificial obedience is the only way to truly walk hand in hand with God. This is why it's important how we handle our finances. Going back to the first book of the Bible with Abraham, all the way through the New Testament, we see that those that truly walk with God honor him in every area of their lives, including their finances. I want to just ask you today, if discovering the Jewish Jesus is being used by Father God in your life to be a blessing, would you honor him with your finances through this ministry? Thank you for your love and for your financial support.
1: 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Box 777, Blissfield, Michigan 49228. We look forward to hearing from you soon. And now here's Rabbi with God's special blessing. I hope that the words of this benediction bring you peace, joy, and comfort today and throughout the week. Rabbi?
2: In the book of Numbers, chapter 6, the Lord gave instructions to Moses and Aaron to speak this blessing over his people. And the Lord said, "When you speak these words over my people, I will place my name on them and bless them. Receive the impartations of the Lord's blessings. The Lord bless you and keep you. The Lord make his face shine on you and be gracious to you. The Lord lift you up with his countenance. And the Lord give you, beloved one, his peace." And now in Hebrew.

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5: Ronald Reagan understood that liberty could never be taken for granted. In 1967, he warned Americans, freedom is a fragile thing, and it's never more than one generation away from extinction. President Reagan knew the freedoms secured by one generation were not guaranteed to survive to the next. Today, as socialistic ideas that place greater power in the hands of government gain renewed support, Reagan's warning carries even greater weight. Freedom is more than inheritance. It's a responsibility, one we all share. Every generation must fight for the principles that made self-government possible. Freedom only survives when each generation chooses to defend it. So, do we have the courage to defend and protect what is being challenged, the very principles that made America the greatest experiment in history?
6: This is Carrie Ann Johns with Michael Woolworth and Bible League International.
7: All of our prayers, all of our efforts are focused on blessing at least 1,500 waiting believers that we know by name at Bible League. We need to do that by the end of September. You know, the Christians we're talking about in our time together, they've never read a single verse in their own Bibles. I think about, you know, the scriptures that are precious to me, 1 Peter 5:7, which reminds me to cast my cares on him. Why? Because he cares for me, right? I think of the perennial John 3:16, flying in the end zones of football games this time of the year, right? God so loved the world that he sent his son. I think of John 14, when my mother died not long ago, Jesus said, I go to prepare a place for you, right? That gave us the assurance that we'll see my mom again. And yet the Christians that we're talking about, they long to read about the God who loves them and to read and cherish his precious promises. So at $5 a Bible, the princely sum of only $5 a Bible, you pray for the exact amount, but would you make it today knowing you'll make an incredible difference in Christians longing to read their very own Bible?
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12: Are the new mail ballot rules weeks before the upcoming November election? 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Don Palmer previously served as a commissioner and chairman on the United States Election Assistance Commission. Don Palmer, welcome to the airwaves in Texas.
13: Thank you for having me. It's good to be here.
12: It's great to have you on this topic before our upcoming November elections. First, why is the federal government stepping into mail ballot oversight?
13: Well, I think that the Trump administration is interested in trying to provide some uniformity in the way states use the USPS. Not every state has the most are using the best practices in security. Not all counties or states are able to track ballots for their voters. And so when you look at the proposed rule, and now to be implemented rule, depending on the Supreme Court, of course, they're subject to change. The rule basically requires that states and localities use official election mail logos and intelligent barcodes to track every ballot and to use it so it can be an automated process, because our USPS process in the states is changing, and it's becoming much more of a trying to find efficiencies in that process. And so you're going to have security procedures in place, and you're going to have accuracy standards where lists of people that are receiving mail ballots will be provided to USPS. So there is some reconciliation on the tail end. We've all heard the stories of mail that's been delayed or late and not arriving in time or just disappears. And so in many ways, as a former election official, I think having these procedures in place will be good, and it will provide uniformity across the country. Now, of course, any changes like this are going to – there's going to be some pushback from states that they don't necessarily think it's necessary or want to do it. But the USPS is a federal agency that handles mail, and just like other pieces of mail, there's regulations in place. And so they're going they adopted this rule in regards to mail ballots. And so that I think it's very possible to implement, because most of these best practices are taking place in states across the country, and we really are trying to fill the gaps, to be quite honest. And the other part of the executive order is with the Department of Homeland Security to provide lists of eligible voters. And this really is for states to help them identify non-citizens that may be on their voter rolls. And, of course, the states don't have to do anything with that. But when faced with the evidence, the federal government and the Trump administration is hoping that states will use that information to make sure their voter rolls are clean and accurate for mail ballots to be sent to them and returned.
12: Well, as such scrutiny over voter eligibility verification and non-citizens voting safeguards, has there ever been enough evidence produced that some elections one way or another have been changed by those obtaining mail-in ballots and marking them, and they're not the named person on that ballot, and or a person receiving a ballot, marking the ballot and sending it in to be counted, yet they were not eligible to vote? Is there enough proof to go through all this effort to obtain better ballot security, in your opinion?
13: I think there is, because you see these problems across the country, and they may come at different times, and different audits reveal issues and you know, that make headlines in different parts of the year. But let me just give you an example of what happened in North Carolina with ballot harvesting or ballot trafficking. Because mail ballots are, they're voted and they're cast technically outside the eyes of election officials in that secure process during early voting or in-person voting. And so what happened in North Carolina was you had a ballot harvester who the fraud was so pernicious that even the Republican State Board of Elections and legislature agreed that we had to overturn a congressional race in North Carolina and do a revote because the fraud was so bad of the mail ballots being harvested. And this is just one example of that elections across the country, inevitably there are going to be election contests, which are where if there's enough votes that were cast in fraudulently, the candidate can bring it to court and have the case thrown out. Now, there is research out there that shows that there, in every state and every year, there are election contests, sometimes at the local level, sometimes at the state level. Sometimes they're successful, sometimes not. But we are really talking about ballots that were illegally voted and should not have been counted. And the judge literally will do a trial over who will win that election because it's within the margin of error. And so I think that that's a perfect example. And just one other more I'll give in Texas is, again, the ballot harvesting in Dallas was so bad that you had bipartisan outrage where the elderly's votes were being improperly trafficked and sometimes just stolen from them. They never received their ballot or voted it. But because it was outside election officials' hands, folks were able to abuse the system. And they were able to basically abuse elderly voters to a point where this is why Texas's law was upheld, and it had bipartisan support and outrage in the newspapers. And so just recently the Fifth Circuit upheld that after much litigation. But it's an example of where elections are overturned and people are victims of these crimes.
12: Don Palmer is our guest, Senior Legal Fellow for Election Integrity at the Heritage Foundation. Don, with these new rules that are coming down, and they're just now out, will it cause some confusion for those that normally vote by mail? Will they have questions and concerns and doubts? Might it cause them not to vote at all? They're not able to get out and go to the polling place. They've used ballots by mail. But because what they're hearing in the news and on social media, might it cause them to just decide not to vote?
13: Well, they certainly shouldn't do that, folks. Their vote counts. It's important that they vote. And the rules that we're talking about here is for election officials to add security and transparency features to the mail ballots. And so you have the ability to track. These are all things that are positive for the voter. And so election officials and state officials will need to do their, will provide the resources and organize to provide these features to the mail ballot process. But this really will have no impact on the voter themselves. They are actually will be the beneficiary of these new regulations. I mean, that's really the point here. And so it not only increases the integrity of the process, but it increases access to these ballots. They can be more confident that the ballot that they're voting is secure and accurate when it's received by election officials.
12: Is there any way for a specific voter who votes by mail, they put it in the post, is there any way for them to know that it's actually been counted before Election Day?
13: Yes. And so one of the things they can do is they can go to the election website in most counties. They can check to see that their ballot was received. They could, and this is what I was talking about earlier, a lot of states and localities provide the option of ballots being able to track their ballot on the way to them and on the return once they put it back in the mail. but not all states and localities offer that feature. So one thing that the post office is trying to do is provide uniformity in this, that all individuals across the country, if they vote a mail ballot, have the option of tracking their ballot and getting notification that has been received by the election office and counted or not counted. And so that's exactly what the Trump administration is fighting for. And so I think that's a good thing. And states don't like to be told that they have to do things in a uniform manner and everyone needs to be treated the same. All counties need to raise their level of work to the same amount. But I think it's important. Obviously, the USPS believes it's important to increase the integrity of the mail balloting process.
12: Don, since most of these new regs center around the United States postal system, which is really an arm of the United States government, is that why Trump wants to implement these new rules? And do you believe that's one reason the U.S. Supreme Court allowed them to go into effect?
13: Well, yes. Now, the Supreme Court will probably hear more substantive constitutional issues in the future, so it's always possible. But I do think the Department of Justice and DOJ, they have a clear legal path to implementing this rule. But I do think that that's the reason why the Trump administration chose to request USPS to provide these regulations, because they can do so. It's within their authority as the executive branch. And, of course, we all use the USPS, and there are regulations for the mail that we how we send a piece of mail. And so that is the reason they did this. And I think that's why the Supreme Court will find that the Trump administration is able to direct them to increase these security measures, because it directly works for the president.
12: These new rules that are being implemented, are the legal challenges against them over? Is it set in stone that they will be used for the upcoming November election, or could this all be tossed out?
13: No, it's not set. The courts and potentially the Supreme Court will hear these are constitutional arguments and other legal arguments. But I do think that there is a chance, there's a good chance that these laws will be into effect, these procedures. And so state officials need to prepare for this, as they should have been for the last few months, because I think that the Supreme Court in the end could find that the Trump administration is wholly within their authority to ask the United States Postal Service to issue these regulations.
12: In our litigious society, one way or another, somebody may stick their finger in the eye of the Supreme Court, and we can start all over, but let's pray there's some more secure ballot handling with mail-in ballots. Don Palmer, our guest, senior legal fellow for election integrity at the Heritage Foundation, has been our guest. Now, Don, what election integrity measures are still needed before the next presidential election?
13: Well, I think the big case and the big policy issue is regarding citizenship and voting. And the Supreme Court is going to hear a case out of Arizona that requires documentary proof of citizenship. You probably have heard of this term. It's really what's in the Save America Act. But the Supreme Court is going to decide whether or not that is appropriate and the extent of that. And so states will have much clearer guidance on what they're able to do to remove non-citizens and to issue documentary proof of citizenship. And so that is going to be the big issue going into the 2027 and the run-up to the presidential election, is how are we going to verify citizenship and voting? And one of the ways that states want to do that is providing documentary proof of citizenship. That may be an issue that Texas itself is addressing, and other states that have not yet implemented full documentary proof of citizenship.
12: I fibbed. I do have one more question. Okay. Just because the Supreme Court tells the state and each election official to do it this way, do those on the other side of the fence just say, I'm not going to do it?
13: Well, you know, I used to call it flexible uniformity when I was a state official. At times, it would take different officials a little bit more time to get from A to Z. But I think when you're dealing with a Supreme Court ruling, most states are going to comply with that. And look, if you have the United States Postal Service issuing regulations on how they're going to accept and what are requirements for mail ballots, if the state wants to use the USPS for this service, which a lot of states do, they're going to have to comply with that. And they're not particularly burdensome and onerous. It's actually very easy to comply with these best practices. The hardest part is to make sure your rural counties or the counties that don't have a lot of resources have adequate resources to implement these rules. But that is, should be, you know, that's sort of a fundamental foundational requirement of administering elections in states. Everyone sort of has to be uniform in how we vote and the procedures that we have in place to secure our ballot.
12: We should all demand voting integrity. My vote counts one time, and yours, if you're an eligible legal voter, it should only count one time. Find Don Palmer at heritage.org. Don, thanks for this great update.
13: Thank you.
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15: Imprisoned for 12 years. 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Translated into over 100 languages, John Bunyan's Pilgrim's Progress was found in every home in colonial America, along with the Bible.
14: This has been an American Minute with Bill Federer. 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
16: This is Ann Graham Lotz with Daily Light for Daily Living. Nothing like man had ever existed in the universe prior to his creation. Genesis 1:27 says, God created man in his own image. In the image of God he created him. Male and female he created them. Through the power of God's word, man was brought into existence from nothing. The difference between man and all other life forms is that man was created in the image of God. By creating man in his own image, God fixed a gulf between animals and man that will never be bridged. Animals always have been and always will be animals. Man always has been and always will be man. The fossil evidence confirms this. No one has ever found the missing link because it's missing. It doesn't exist. Listen to me. Man was created in God's own image with the capacity to know the Creator in a personal relationship. Do you know Him? This is Ann Graham Lotz.
12: Jimmy Carter personally experienced voter fraud, cried foul, refused to concede, then went to court to overturn the election in Georgia in 1962. Joining us now with all the details is Hans von Spakovsky. Hans is a senior legal fellow at the Heritage Foundation, former commissioner on the Federal Election Commission, former counsel to the Assistant Attorney General for Civil Rights at the U.S. Department of Justice, and is a member of the board of the Public Interest Legal Foundation. Hans von Spakovsky, welcome once again.
17: Well, thanks for having me.
12: Was there organized voter fraud in Jimmy Carter's first run for office back in the Democrat primary, 1962?
17: Yeah, it was Jimmy Carter's first run for office. At that time in Georgia, and particularly where he was running for the state Senate, there were no Republicans, so you had to win the Democratic primary if you wanted to be elected to office. He was running up against a longtime incumbent, somebody supported by the local political machine, and he worked really hard, and all the indications were that he was going to win, until he got to one of the small towns in the Senate district where he discovered, when he walked into the courthouse, that people were marking their ballots on a table in front of the election supervisor and the local political boss who was telling them who they should vote for. It was not Jimmy Carter. And in fact, Jimmy Carter saw him, the local political boss, actually sometimes pulling ballots out of the ballot box to ensure that people had voted the right way. He went to a nearby cafe, called the local newspaper, and told them what was going on, hoping they would show up and do a story about it. Well, the newspaper sent a reporter. Turns out he was big friends with the local political boss and had no interest in writing about the fraud that was clearly going on. So Jimmy Carter actually had to go to court, and he and his lawyer actually spent a lot of time in this small town where everybody said, listen, this has been going on like this forever. I didn't actually vote, even though a ballot was cast in my name. And he was very fortunate. Jimmy Carter got a judge who was not from that district, and the judge declared that the voter fraud had compromised the race to such a point that he was going to discount all the votes from that small town and only count the votes from the rest of the Senate district. And with that, Jimmy Carter won by a small handful of votes. But, Terry, they had an odd quirk in the law at that time. Apparently, the Democratic Party had put in rules saying that you could appeal a decision of a county court, in this case, the one that said Jimmy Carter really won, to the state Democratic Party committee, which promptly ruled that, oh, no, no, Jimmy Carter had not won, the incumbent had won, and the only person who could overturn that was the new chairman of the state Democratic Party, who was unavailable. He was hunting up in Canada. Well, Jimmy Carter's lawyer flew to Canada and hunted down the new chairman of the state Democratic Party and convinced him to say, no, no, Jimmy Carter had won. And so Jimmy Carter was on the ballot for the general election. All that happened the weekend before the general election.
12: Did this election win, was it the first step on Jimmy Carter's long ladder to become president of the United States?
17: It was. If he had lost that race, he might not ever have gotten elected president. Oh, and by the way, I should say that the ballot box from Georgetown showed that a remarkably large number of individuals had voted in alphabetical order.
12: No. Wait a minute. The poll book showed that 100-plus voters shuffled the line to get in alpha order, so when they showed up, they voted in alpha order. Were there other irregularities inside the box?
17: Yes, in fact. There were times where they would find, you know, 6, 8, 10 ballots folded up together, which clearly showed that they had been stuffed, because otherwise, you know, each voter would individually fold their ballot and put it in the ballot box. But if you've got 10 ballots folded together, then clearly they were just stuffed into the box and were obviously fraudulent ballots.
12: Well, in 2005, did Jimmy Carter work with former Secretary of State James Baker looking at voter irregularities? I guess this was after the Bush 43 debacle. Did
17: right.
12: Carter and Baker work together on recommending voter clarity laws to help with this type of voter fraud?
17: Yep, Jimmy Carter formed a national commission. They called it the Federal Commission on Election Reform to look at the vulnerabilities throughout the country. It was bipartisan. The co-chair was James Baker, former Republican Secretary of State under Ronald Reagan. And They made a remarkably smart set of recommendations, many of which I agree with. Everything from requiring a voter ID to various steps that they recommended states take to make sure their voter registration lists are accurate and up to date and don't have people on them who don't live there anymore or who are dead. And, you know, he's one of the few Democrats, Jimmy Carter, who is willing to acknowledge that voter fraud actually does happen and we should take careful steps to try to deter it and stop it. And it's very clear that he has that attitude. Why? Because of what happened in his first race for elected office.
12: Friends, if you're just joining in, Jimmy Carter was running for the Georgia State Senate Democrat primary, 1962. He was winning when they counted the votes. He was winning except the box for Georgetown, a small town in Quitman County, Georgia. God directed, I would say, Jimmy Carter to go to that little town on election day and observed the voter fraud going on. So fast forward, 2004, Jimmy Carter, former Secretary of State James Baker, teamed up, came up with recommendations to curtail voter fraud. And Hans, did you say one of the biggest recommendations was voter ID?
17: Yep, it sure was.
12: Hey.
17: You know what would happen today if any former Democratic president recommended that? He'd be drummed out of the Democratic Party for saying that.
12: So the recommendations of the Carter-Baker Commission, use photo voter ID, update the current voter rolls by what? Dropping those that no longer live in state and that may reside in a graveyard?
17: No, that's exactly right. In fact, Jimmy Carter in his memoirs said, which is relevant to this, that he was a big, when he got into the state Senate, he pushed and sponsored a big bill to reform election procedures in Georgia. And during the debate, one of the legislators said, well, they ought to add a provision saying that you wouldn't be allowed to vote more than 3 years after you were dead.
12: So you can up to 3 years. Oh, my
17: right.
12: Goodness gracious. Friends, if you ever see a voting roll in Harris County and it shows Terry Lowry voting Democrat, I'm probably dead and they're using my name to vote. And I'm not kidding, folks. Well, then wrapping up with Hans von Spakovsky with the Heritage Foundation. Hans, are you familiar with LBJ's Box 13? And is this relevant in our conversation right now?
17: Yeah, it sure is. It is proven because, in fact, long after it happened, the people who did it admitted that they had done it, that in one of his first races

0: might not have made it to the presidency.
1: Just like Jimmy Carter. Friends, I'm going to ask Hans a question. I hope he can answer it. Hans, you've been looking at election integrity for what? Not quite two decades?
0: A little over two decades, actually.
1: Two decades. Have you ever found an instance where Republicans stole an election by taking the box, stuffing it with voters, getting voters to sign in the poll book in alpha order by the hundreds? Have Republicans ever been found guilty or been accused of this?
0: Well, I don't know about the alphabetical order, but if you look at the election fraud database that we run at the Heritage Foundation, and we're constantly updating it with new cases. Look, there are Republicans in there who've been convicted of election fraud. I do have to say, though, that the majority of the cases are Democrats. And unfortunately, in some of those cases, it's Democrats stealing from other Democrats, just like what happened to Jimmy Carter.
1: And LBJ, my friends, will have the entire op-ed penned by Hans von Spakovsky, our guest, linked in the overview for this interview. It's there right now at terrylowry.com. Hans, Godspeed, keep on writing, and thanks for granting this interview.
0: Well, thanks for having me back.
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4: 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And it takes the deep counsel of God's Word for real healing. Proverbs 12:18 says, "Reckless words pierce like a sword, but the tongue of the wise brings healing." 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
5: 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Someone smiled after a hard day of work because they remembered the joke that you told them earlier today. Someone loves themselves a little bit more because you gave them a compliment. Never think that you have no influence whatsoever. 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
6: 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Hey, this is Debbie Griffith with Everyday Matters. So when I got my eyes off how I looked and how everyone else might be looking at me, I began to truly see myself the way God saw me. And then I was like, where should I go? 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And how can I serve? Prior to that, I would make these wonderful plans and then ask God, bless what I've decided is good. But you know what? God is not a genie in a Bible. So it's not about saying the correct verses and thinking it's all about your super good acts. It's about trusting God's faithfulness and believing He knows the best plan for your life. God loves us for who we are and not for what we do. And He gives us purpose with the gifts He's given us, and that's simply because He loves us every day. For more encouragement in Everyday Matters, visit DebbieGriffith.com.
7: 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It's time for a portion of the biblical literacy lesson from Champion Forest Baptist Church. This week, Mark Lanier is back in the Book of Romans series with a closer look at Romans chapter 9 and the promises of God to His people. Today, he discusses the purpose of a last will and testament in

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1: Well, I'm pretty stoked to be teaching this morning. We are in Romans 9. Now, Romans 9, 10, and 11, those three chapters are often cited as three of the most difficult chapters to understand in the Bible. And so it's an honor to get to teach them, but I also teach them with a measure of trepidation, and I also teach them with a measure of concern. One of the concerns I've got is because of my personality when it comes to teaching. I am a Bible nerd. I actually took a degree in biblical languages. That really is my undergraduate degree, because I wanted to be able to read Greek New Testament and Hebrew Aramaic Old Testament for myself, so people didn't stand up and tell me what it said. I could figure it out. That was my heart when I started learning Greek at the age of 16. That was my heart and why I started learning Latin at the age of 15, so that I'd better be able to learn Greek. I care deeply about, now that's part of my nature. Another part of my nature is I can argue with a fence post. When we moved from middle school to high school, the class in behind us and our class would develop the last will and testament of those leaving. And it would just be one little phrase, but it would be like, you know, Becky Lanier leaves her friendly disposition to, and they'd typically name someone who was just cantankerous or something like that. For me, leaving middle school, already at life, those people chose the following. Mark Lanier leaves his natural argumentative ability to blank. I can argue. Now, you take a Bible nerd who has spent over all right at 50 years with the languages and combine it with a lawyer who can argue with himself. And you have a really deadly combination when it comes to these verses, which first unfolded to me from one of my Greek professors. See, the classes I took to get a Bible degree, most of them were actually in Greek or Hebrew. They weren't in English. And so if you've got a Greek professor, you approach Romans, reading it verse by verse, word by word, sentence by sentence, and translating it and trying to understand what it says. Now, here's the problem and why I have such concern. It's very easy and natural for me to not only get lost in the joy of looking at these particular words and phrases and passages simply for the sake of understanding them, but that doesn't help people who aren't Bible nerds who are trying to figure out how to get by this week. And I recognize that this is not a class of me. I've already taught myself this stuff. This is a class for everyone. And so one of the hardest challenges for me in teaching Romans 9, 10, and 11 is not understanding Romans 9, 10, and 11. It's trying to make it not only comprehensible, but useful to you. And so that's my chore. And so what I decided to do, because that's my chore, is put some points for home at the start. so you can see why any of this is going to be relevant. You don't have to hang on till the end. Point for home one. God is a promise keeper. You can rely on him. You can go to the bank on him. You can be confident that he keeps his promises. I'll fill that in later, but that's point number one. Number two, we should praise God, from whom all blessings flow. And this lesson today should stir up in us not only confidence in God as a promise keeper, but praise to God, who is the promise keeper. And then our third point for home is going to be the gospel goodness of what all of this is about. That God has redeemed his people. That God cares for you and has secured for you a life that could never be equaled. So those are our points for home. How do we get there? Do you remember any of those movies where they have the reading of the will and you got everybody in there? And I love those movies because there's always someone who's going to be upset. They don't put that scene in there simply to show everyone happy. Someone, and they're usually either on the front row or immediately behind, is, well, what about me? And our courts are loaded. Sharon Hemphill down here handles cases like this. Our courts are loaded with people who fuss over a will. And when they fuss over a will, do you know the first question that the lawyer and the court really needs to address? It's, well, what do the words of the will actually say? That's the first thing that's got to be determined. You got to look at the will. You've got to decide, what does the will say? That's metaphor number one we're going to be using today. Got it? Metaphor number two. And for this, I've used AI to create a PowerPoint slide of my friend Tom N.T., Nicholas Thomas Wright, Tom Wright. I emailed him this slide, and I said, I want you to see the picture of you. I'll be displaying in class tomorrow. And I'd like to tell you he was pleased with it. Anyway, so Tom, no, he was. He thought that was pretty funny. He said that he doesn't know how I made that. And I made it because I was inspired by an analogy of his from a number of years ago. Tom said, if you're out driving and you're following a map to get where you're going. Now, you young guys, that's what GPS used to look like. Okay? Just kind of bear with me here. Yeah, that's right. He's got two glasses, one on his face, and that's because you use a different one for reading than you do for driving. This is pre-bifocal. That's the AI residual. So anyway, you've got, you're driving somewhere, you've got a map, and you get lost. What do? You pull the map back out, you see if you had it turned upside down or something, and you try to figure out where you went wrong. Where did you zig when you should have zagged? Where did you turn when you should have gone straight? Where did you misread the road? You look at that map to try to figure out where you went wrong. Where did you not understand the map right, assuming that you've had a map that was made correctly? Now, those two metaphors are going to be very useful today, and I'll come back to them as we look at a new chunk within Romans. And I'm, yeah, that's a good chunk too. That's my kind of chunk. I say it's a chunk, but it's a chunk in Romans. That means it's not a chunk apart from Romans. It's not something that was just stuck in. It's an integral, some would say, one of the most key parts of the entire book of Romans. To me, it's just a very natural flow in this book, but it is a chunk that we take to itself. It comes, however, on the heels of another chunk. And the chunk before it had ended with these verses. Who will separate us from the love that Christ has for us? Not only who, but what? Will tribulation separate you from Christ's love for you? No. Will distress? No. Will persecution? No. Will famine? No. Will nakedness? No. Will danger? Will sword? Now, some of those seem like weird to us, like, well, when's nakedness going? Back then, those were real concerns. People could take everything you had, including your clothing, turn you out on the street. There were people who did not have food to eat. Everything he lists can't separate you. And then Paul gives this quotation from Scripture as it's written. For your sake, we're being killed all day long. We're regarded as sheep to be slaughtered. But know this, he said, in all these things, we are more than conquerors through Christ who loved us. And he says, for I'm certain that neither death nor life, neither angels nor rulers, nor things present, nor things to come, nor powers, nor height, nor depth, nor anything else in all creation will be able to separate us from God's love for us in Christ Jesus our Lord.
0: 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For more information about the Biblical Literacy class at Champion Forest Baptist Church, go to our website, terrylowry.com.
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3: Are you busy training? 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In 1 Timothy 4, 7 through 8, the Apostle Paul gives Timothy this challenge. Train yourself for godliness, for physical training is of some value, but godliness has value for all things, holding promise for both the present life and the life to come. Managing money is an opportunity for training in godliness. When we create and follow a budget, we're training ourselves to exercise self-control. 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When we give generously, we're loosening money's grip on our hearts. 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And that's an important perspective. A healthy retirement account, a paid-off house, or a growing investment portfolio may improve our earthly lives, but only Christ-like character has eternal value. And money is one of God's training tools. 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Every dollar you steward faithfully is a step in becoming the person God wants you to be. 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And this year, we're celebrating our 50th anniversary. 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We'll share powerful stories of transformation from around the world. So I hope you'll join us in beautiful Knoxville, Tennessee, September the 10th through the 12th. 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
0: How is your spiritual life? 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Pastor Jared Stevens began a new sermon series last week entitled Pray Like Jesus. 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
4: I want you to turn to Matthew chapter 6. This is where we're going to be today. We started a brand new series last week. We're calling Pray Like Jesus. And we have said that we're making it our goal this fall to go deeper in our walk with the Lord, to grow in intimacy with Him, to pursue His presence at a greater level than we've ever experienced Him before. And the way to do this is through prayer. And I don't know of a believer that has not been at one time in their walk with the Lord frustrated with their prayer life. You know, I meet with a lot of people, and if there's two areas of weaknesses, if you will, that they say, man, I wish I could grow in this area, it typically boils down to two areas. One is sharing their faith, and the other is prayer. We know we should pray. We've been commanded to pray, but it's a frustration for many of us. We go to our prayer rooms, and we sit down to pray, and we don't even know where to start. And so, you know, after 3 to 5 minutes of sitting there in silence, we kind of throw up our hands and go, oh, I just can't do this. You know, what is this? Or we rush right into our list of needs and we pray for our needs. We need this and this and this and this. And after about 2 or 3 minutes, we're done with our needs and our blessings, and we don't know where to go next. So you have this desire to pray. You sit down, but your mind wanders, or you have this thought. You know, we'd never say it out loud, but we've had the thought, haven't we? God, why am I praying? You know what I need anyway. Just let's do this, all right? And there's your prayer. And so I often run into believers who know that there's a greater dimension, if you will, to the Christian faith, but you're just not experiencing it. And so many are living in defeat because of the non-existent prayer life. You're not tapping into the power that is yours that comes by way of prayer. And while many are sincere, God-loving, God-fearing, faithful to the church, you're not going to give up on God. You just know that there's something more. My friend Daniel Henderson, who is leading the Resilience Conference, he's been here a number of occasions, led us in our prayer and praise times, and he'll be leading the conference in October that we're hosting. He wrote this in his book, The Power of Transforming Prayer. It goes right along with what I'm talking about as it relates to wanting to go deeper and desiring to walk with God in a greater way. He said, in spite of our common environment of spiritual superficiality, religious routines, and massive distractions, I am convinced that true believers carry an unquenchable appetite for legitimate life change. We hunger for worship encounters with His holy presence that mark us and make us more like Jesus. Deep within, we know there is another dimension of Christian living beyond a cultural faith that simply checks in with God at church or in times of crisis. We are tired of feeling bored, inept, confused, frustrated, or weary in any sense with the idea of prayer. Now, don't raise your hand if Henderson just read your mail there. But I believe it's true. I think it was true for the disciples who came to Jesus and said, Lord, would you teach us to pray? That's what we're looking at today. We're looking at the Lord's Prayer. It's been called the model prayer. other places. It's called the Disciples' Prayer. We read it twice in Scripture, once in Matthew, in the context of the Sermon on the Mount. Jesus is teaching how to pray, and he's holding it in contrast to how hypocrites pray, or what he refers to as the Gentiles, the pagans, pray. We read it again in Luke's Gospel, where the disciples come to Jesus, and they say, Jesus, will you teach us to pray? So whether it is one moment retold twice at different places in the Gospels, or whether it's two distinct moments in the life of Jesus, it really doesn't matter. What matters is that both instances in which this prayer is given, Jesus is giving us a pattern of how to pray and what to pray. I'm calling this message, if you're taking notes, you can write the title down, The Pattern of Prayer. Now, this is part one. We're going to divide the Lord's Prayer, this model prayer, up into two parts, this week and next week. And what we're going to learn here is very important. Remember what we said last week, that 25 times we have recorded in the Scripture Jesus praying, but only 8 or 9 of those times we have the exact words that Jesus prayed. This is one of those times where we have the exact words, the red letter edition, okay? This is what Jesus said as it relates to prayer. So we need to lean in, because if it was important for Jesus to teach it in this way, it's there for a reason. Now, before Jesus teaches his disciples to ask for anything as it relates to personal needs, he's going to teach them to engage with the Father first and foremost, okay? It goes right in line with what we said last week. Remember how we defined prayer? We said for Jesus, prayer wasn't a box to check. It was a life to share. And this is exactly where he starts in the model prayer. He starts with relationship. Now, we're going to look at this in Matthew's Gospel. It's told in the Sermon on the Mount. And rather than just reading the Lord's Prayer, I do want to read it in the context in which Jesus was, the larger context in which Jesus was speaking, where, again, he was contrasting it to hypocrites and to pagans, how they prayed. We'll start in verse number 5. Matthew chapter 6, the Bible says this, and when you pray, notice, when you pray, it is just a given that followers of the Lord are going to pray. They're going to cry out to God. You must not be like the hypocrites. All right, these are the play actors of the day. You've probably heard this before, hypocrites, where we get that word, they put a mask on and perform and be a different person. Jesus says, don't pray like that. They're pretenders. Don't be a pretender when you pray. For they love to stand and pray in the synagogues and at the street corners, that they may be seen by others. And Jesus is saying, prayer is not a show. He says, truly I say to them, they have received their reward. But when you pray, go into your room and shut the door and pray to your Father who is in secret. Now, if you take notes in your Bible, I want you to circle the word Father. You're going to find it 4 times in this series of verses that we're looking at. And if you trace it through the Sermon on the Mount, I believe there's 17 times Jesus refers to God as his Father. Now, we're going to highlight this more in just a moment, but I just want you to see it. We'll talk through it. So he says, you go into a room. This is a sacred act. Prayer is first and foremost personal and private. You are sharing life with the Father.
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6: New Jersey Governor Mike Sherrill signed a law creating a new crime of, quote, interference with reproductive health care. 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Think about that. Since when do you lose the First Amendment if your speech could be interpreted as emotionally harmful? If a peaceful pro-life advocate can face legal consequences because somebody claims that their words caused emotional harm, then the government has effectively created a veto against pro-life speech. It's not about protecting women from violence that's already illegal. It's about restricting pro-life advocacy.
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10: Revelation chapter 2, Jesus speaking. The second church, verse 8, he says, "And to the angel," or the messenger, "of the church in Smyrna write, these things says the first and the last, who was dead and came to life. I know your works, tribulation and poverty, but you are rich. And I know the blasphemy of those who say they are Jews and are not, but are a synagogue of Satan. Do not fear any of those things which you are about to suffer. Indeed, the devil is about to throw some of you into prison that you may be tested, and you will have tribulation 10 days. Be faithful until death, and I will give you the crown of life. He who has an ear, let him hear what the Spirit says to the churches. He who overcomes shall not be hurt by the second death." And so we are introduced to the second church, the second report card given to seven churches. And remember with me, back in chapter 1, verse 19, Jesus gives us, and it's so beautiful, Jesus gives us the outline for the entire book of Revelation. Y'all remember that? No? Okay, let's do a little reminder. Back to verse 19, just for a second. Jesus told John, right? He told him, "Write the things which you have seen." That was chapter 1. What did John see? John saw Jesus, glorified, awesome, amazing. Jesus was revealed to John in a new way, in a fresh way. And then second, Jesus said, "Write down the things which are." That will be chapter 2 and chapter 3. Jesus is giving seven report cards to seven literal churches that existed in John's day. So seven report cards are going out to all these different churches. But listen, we're to have ears to hear what Jesus, what the Holy Spirit is saying to all the churches, because it's applicable for every church throughout church history, including us today as well. That's part 2 of the outline. And then part 3 of the outline, Jesus said, "Write down the things which will take place after this." And we'll see that in chapter 4 through chapter 22. It's in the future. And so, unless the Lord comes, which would be way better, right? We will get to that. And so we learn from these report cards in chapter 2 and 3 what a successful church is in Jesus' eyes. what pleases him, what displeases him. And it's interesting, we read this second letter, and there is no correction for the church of Smyrna. There is no condemnation for the church of Smyrna. There is only encouragement. There is only instruction as well. In fact, the other church is the church of Philadelphia. So Philadelphia and Smyrna, no correction whatsoever. And it's a short letter, isn't it? It's more like a postcard, four verses. Is that what it was, four verses? It's short. It is so packed. And just as we read through this, a number of things, as we kind of get a bird's eye look at this church, this was an afflicted church. This was a hurting church. This was a persecuted church. Why? Because of their commitment to Jesus Christ. And the early church faced a ton of persecution. And Jesus told us right up front that that would happen to us as believers, right? He said, you're going to be in the world, but not of the world, and that there'll be people that hate you. They will despise you. They will persecute you. They'll, in fact, put some of us to death for his name. And so Paul also told us, all who desire to live godly in Christ Jesus will suffer persecution. So Jesus told us, Paul told us, Peter told us also in his first epistle, that's all about suffering. It is part of our vocation, suffering for the name of Jesus Christ. And we suffer, don't we? Do we suffer, you guys? For lots of different reasons. But this church is suffering primarily for righteousness' sake, for bearing the name of Jesus, for following Jesus. And many of them lost their lives. And it still happens today around the world. Many of the missionaries and ministers that we support around the world, their lives are on the line every single day. The threat of being martyred is in their face every single day. We're not facing that now. I don't know what's going to happen in the near future. Who knows? But it seems to be ramping up to me. There's sometimes some of us lose jobs. Some of us have lost family for the name of Jesus Christ. Some of us perhaps have lost other things. We've been shunned or mocked, been made fun of. That's part of persecution for the name of Jesus Christ. If you'd like further reading on this, a book I could suggest to you that I like is Fox's Book of Martyrs. If you've never read it, it's a really good book. It gives kind of an overview in church history of all those that have served the Lord and been persecuted and martyred for the name of Jesus. And listen, this letter has been a treasure to so many people. It's been such an encouragement. It's been encouragement to me. As I look at this morning, as I've been studying, I think there's seven things in this letter, if you're taking notes. You guys know I'm not a point guy. Here's point, bling, bling, bling, bling. Sometimes if it works out, great. If it doesn't, it doesn't. But that's an amen. Thank you, little baby. Yeah. Way to go. It sounded like a little sheep, didn't it, little lammy? But I think there's seven kind of points for anyone that's suffering. No matter what you're going through in your suffering, we'll see seven points here as we work our way through. And so notice with me a couple of things. It says in the beginning there, the letter is to who? To the angel. And we've talked about this. If you're joining us for the first time, that word angel in the Greek, angelos, it means messenger. So it can mean a literal angel from heaven as a messenger, or it can speak of a minister who's a messenger. The person that is entrusted with God's message, that is to faithfully deliver that message to the congregation, whether it's a pastor or another leader. I believe that's the best way to view that. The angel or the messenger, notice, of the church. Church in Greek is ekklesia. It means to be called out. We've been called out, haven't we? We've been called out of darkness into the Lord's marvelous, into his marvelous light. We've been called out of, we've been conveyed out of the kingdom of darkness and evil and Satan's kingdom into the Lord's glorious, wonderful kingdom. And it's so awesome to consider that. And Jesus said, the church, we are to shine like lampstands for him. We're to be the light of the world. And so here is this church in this city of Smyrna, and they are shining brightly in the midst of all the darkness that is going on around them. I just want to give a little background on Smyrna. If you're looking at your Bible map, it's on the western side, on the western coast of Turkey, right in the Aegean Sea. It's approximately 35 to 40 miles north of Ephesus. And this city, check this out, this city was a super old city. Remember King David? You guys remember David? This city existed before David. That's a pretty old city, isn't it? It was a wealthy city also, and it's interesting, it was super wealthy. There was lots of business and trade because of its location. And not only that, this was a city that had been devoted or dedicated to the Romans. And so they had a lot of worship for the Caesars, dead Caesars, alive Caesars. They would worship, and what they would do is they would take a pinch of incense and put it on an altar, declaring their submission to Caesar is the idea, or their submission to Rome. And guess what the Christians said to that? No way, Jose. They didn't say that, but they said, no way. There's only one Lord. And they were supposed to offer the incense and say, Caesar is Lord. And they said, no way. There's only one Lord. They said, there's only one way. Jesus is the way, the truth, and the life. No man comes to the Father except through him. He is the only Lord of lords and King of kings. And so this church is there in the midst of this darkness. The city's known today as Izmir, and if you can't find Smyrna, it's Izmir on a Bible map or in a map that you're looking at. And so it's interesting, we know also the pastor of this church. The pastor's name was a dude named Polycarp. Church history tells us that. Polycarp died as a martyr in Smyrna in 155 A.D., It was 50 years, check this out, 50 years after John the Apostle died, and he was a disciple of John the Apostle, Polycarp. And if you get a chance to read the story, I was going to read it today, but we don't have enough time, of how he gave his life for the Lord. It's an amazing story. But he was the pastor of this church in Smyrna. And so it's also one more thing to note, this city was a hub for dispensing or selling and trading a substance named myrrh, called myrrh. You guys ever heard of myrrh? Smyrna, the name gets it from myrrh. Where do we hear about myrrh? Anywhere else in the Bible? You guys remember where we hear about myrrh? Baby Jesus, that's right. The wise men brought Jesus what? Gold, frankincense, and myrrh. How many wise men were there? No, we don't know how many. Could have been 3, could have been 30. Doesn't say. Didn't mean to mess with you guys this morning. But myrrh, listen, last time I taught Revelation, it was like 3 years ago, someone brought me some myrrh. It smells amazing. It's beautiful. It's an amazing like fragrance, this amazing smell. It's now solidified. If you were the one that gave that to me, I don't know what to do, how to get back. I need another one. But it was also used, remember, it was also used kind of like a narcotic. Remember when Jesus was on the cross and they offered myrrh to him to drink, to take as a painkiller, and Jesus refused to take that because he took the full brunt for you and for me. It was also used, remember Nicodemus? You remember Nick at Night? Nicodemus came with what? With myrrh and aloes to wrap up Jesus' body, to anoint his body for burial. Myrrh, it's interesting, to get that fragrant stuff, the myrrh, the liquid, the process to make it, you go to this certain tree, and the tree gets pounded and bruised, and then it gets pierced, and what comes out of it is this like resin that comes out. They scrape the resin, and then they take it, and in that process to bring forth the aroma, that resin needs to be crushed and smashed and broken up, and really it's an appropriate picture It's an appropriate picture for us of what Jesus went through for us. Remember what Isaiah 53 says about our Lord, that he was bruised and crushed and pierced on our behalf for you and for me. In fact, Paul picks up on that same imagery in the book of Ephesians, chapter 5. It says how Jesus, we're to walk in love as Christ also has loved us and given himself for us, an offering and a sacrifice to God for a sweet-smelling aroma. Did you guys catch that? When Jesus gave his life for you and for me, when he suffered, when he was bruised and pierced, that aroma that came forth was blessing. Was a blessing to our Father. And can I just share with you this morning that when you are going through suffering, when you are going through difficulty, when you are going through hardship, and you are trusting the Lord and looking to the Lord, he brings forth that same fragrance, and it's a blessing to God also. And by the way, it's a witness to the people around you. Amen? And so the early church here, they're getting crushed. Is anyone suffering this morning, James said? Is anyone suffering among you? You know what we're supposed to do? We're supposed to pray. To pray. And as we sang those songs together this morning, that's prayer. That's communication. That's saying, here's where I am, Lord. I want to communicate. I need you, Lord. Every hour, I need you. I'm communicating my heart to you. And now we're listening to him. As we open his word, he wants to speak to you and to me in a special way and meet you right where you're at, especially if you're suffering this morning. And we all suffer, don't we? We go through difficult things, hardship. And so, seven things this morning. Let's see what it says. Seven things to help us in our time of suffering. So Jesus says, here's what I want written, verse 8. Here's what I want communicated to my church, the church of Smyrna. And so what does Jesus do? Number one, he identifies himself with two characteristics that come from the revelation in chapter 1 of Jesus, two things. And Jesus says that he is the first and the last. That title, please listen this morning, that title is associated with God alone. In the Old Testament, if you're taking notes, Isaiah 41, Isaiah 44, and Isaiah 48, and you can try to find those verses on your own, God Almighty, the Lord, uses that title for himself. And Jesus used this same title, applied it to himself in chapter 1, in verse 11 and 17, what is Jesus saying? He is saying, I'm God and I'm in control. The first and the last speaks of his eternal nature. It speaks of his sovereignty. Do you know that God's in control today? Amen. That should bring us peace this morning, knowing that he's not only in control of world events, but he's in control in your life too. Do you know you can rest in that this morning? Or do you have to pace back and forth? Eating comfort food, and can we rest in that this morning? Take a big, deep LA Fitness breath. The Lord is in control. Doesn't slip past him. Your life is in his hands. He's the first, and he is the last. He's eternal. Jesus Christ is the same yesterday, today, and forever. He's not going to change. The way he deals with his people in his word, same way he deals with us, with mercy and love and grace and truth. Isn't that great to know he doesn't change? He's the first and the last. I am the Lord, I changeth not, he says. And so he reassures the church this morning, his bride, what you're going through and what you're about to go through, it's all under my control. Isn't that a great comfort to a suffering person or to a suffering church? He also said, he reminds the church that he is the one who conquered death. Look what it says there with me. Who was dead and came to life. Jesus rose again from the dead on the third day, never to die ever again. And he reminds them and he reminds us this morning that he is the resurrection and the life. Remember what he said to Martha in the Gospels? In the Gospel of John, chapter 11, Jesus said to Martha, he said to her, I am the resurrection and the life. He who believes in me, though he may die, he shall live. And whoever lives and believes in me shall never die. Do you believe this morning? Is that good news? You know what that means? Last breath here, first breath with him in his presence. To be absent from the body is to be present with the Lord. And so Jesus said to his committed followers in the Gospel of John chapter 14, because I live, so you too shall live. What a comfort for a suffering church. Jesus reminds us this morning that we have the answer in the face of death. Death couldn't hold Jesus, and death cannot hold you or me. So if you're suffering this morning, number one, Jesus reminds us of who he is, that he is the eternal one who promises eternal life to all those that trust in him. He is he's the author and finisher of our faith. Isn't that good to know this morning?
11: Yes.
10: That's about 20% of the room. Is that good to know this morning? He's the author. It began with him. When you came to know him personally, he called you and you answered, right? You didn't look, call, ID, and say, no, I'm not. You responded. Giving him your heart. We all come the same way, by grace through faith. Correct?
11: Right.
10: You responded. He's the author. It all began with Jesus. It didn't begin with you. Right? He provided the Savior. We just provided the sinner. Not hard. Correct? He's the author. And he's the finisher of our faith. Do you know he's going to be there at the finish line? And he's with you the whole way. Jesus said, I will never leave you nor forsake you. The eternal one. He's with you no matter where you go. Lee, if you've entrusted your life to his care, he is the good shepherd who will lead you in paths of righteousness for his name's sake. We can rest in that today. He is the finisher. Remember Stephen when he gave his life? You guys remember that? In the book of Acts? You guys remember that?
11: Yes.
10: When he was stoned?
11: Yes.
10: With rocks. Some of you with rocks. Got to make that clear. Some of you get that later. It's totally cool. Just don't come back at 6 and ask what that was about. He was stoned. He was martyred. Saul, a.k.a. Paul, was right there holding the coats. Remember what he said? Father, don't hold this against them. I wonder where he learned that from. He learned that from Jesus. Don't hold this against them. And he looked up and he saw heaven parted. And who was standing at the right hand of the Father? Jesus was standing. We always see him seated at the right hand, seated at the right hand. And you read it, it says, Jesus is standing at the right hand of the Father, I think, to welcome him home. To embrace him and tell him, well done, good and faithful servant. In the midst of that pain, it says he fell asleep. Like he dozed off. That brings me great hope, because I don't know what's going to happen to me down the road here. As a pastor, if I'm going to have to lay down my life, that's cool. But, you know, I like knowing that Jesus is waiting, standing for me and standing for you as well. Beautiful. He's the author and finisher of our faith. Well, what does Jesus say to the church? Look at verse 9. I know your works. Jesus is aware of everything that's happening in their lives. Do you know he's aware of everything happening in your life? He knows what you're doing for him. He knows your works, your labor. He's acquainted with every detail as you're serving him, as you're living for him. He's acquainted with every hardship, with every hurt, with every tear. Everything you're going through, he knows, he sees, and he knows he's acquainted with that too. Why? Because he came and walked in our shoes. Don't ever forget that. He knows what you're going through. He's intimately acquainted with what you're going through. The Bible tells us he was tempted in all points, yet without sin. He knows the infirmities that we have, all of our weaknesses that we have, and he is an ever-present help in our time of trouble. He's always available. You know what that means? He's always available. No matter what you're going through, no matter what you're going on, Jesus is there for you. He's not going to fire you. How about that? Does that make a little more sense? He's not going to give up on you. I know your works. He says, I know your, what's the second thing? I know your what?
12: Tribulation.
10: Your tribulation. Jesus was aware of that word tribulation means heavy pressure. It means oppressing. It means affliction, a heaviness that's come upon them, what they're going through. A pressure like being smushed with grapes. At Smyrna, believers, they were outlaws, you guys. They were total outlaws, harassed, hassled, persecuted, maligned. They were mocked. Listen, they didn't have cool church buildings with AC and heat and cool chairs. They met in caves and catacombs and every little hideaway in the nooks and crannies of the city, anywhere they could find a place to meet. And that's what persecution does, by the way. It weeds out people. It weeds out people that are not real, that are not genuine. And that's what happened. This was a pure church, a persecuted church, a pure church. They are suffering. And I would say, Jesus said, I know your tribulation. I know your works. I know you're continuing to labor in the midst of tribulation. These people were not quitters. They weren't quitters. They hung in there. They were still working and serving, even in the midst of difficulty. And can I say point number two then is, if you're suffering this morning, keep working. Keep serving the Lord. Even when it is difficult, keep living for Jesus, not the applaud of men.
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Have you ever seen your child face something pretty tough? 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You knew it was necessary and helpful in the long term, but your child just focused on the suffering. Well, today on A New Beginning, Pastor Greg Laurie helps us trust our Heavenly Father to know what's best, even when there's pain in the present. We'll learn the encouragement that comes when we focus on the future benefit and the present presence of God in our lives.

The title of my message is, Why Do Christians Have to Suffer? And we come to the second section of the book of Acts now. And the focus of the book goes from Peter to Paul. Now, of course, we're introduced to Paul earlier in the book as Saul of Tarsus, the Christian killer, hunting down followers of Jesus and sending them to prison and even to death. It's Saul of Tarsus who presides over the death of the first martyr of the church, the courageous young Stephen. But now he's been converted on the Damascus Road, and Saul has become Paul. But the Lord's sort of whipping him into shape, and Paul is now ready for prime time. So we're going to look at exciting missionary journeys of Paul. Paul and Barnabas, and in short order, without technology, without any of the tools we have today, they effectively turned their world upside down. They were really bright lights in a dark place. But now we're going to see an interesting verse here in Acts 14 that talks about adversity that comes in the life of the Christian. It's great to talk about heaven. It's wonderful to think about glory and the rewards that await us, but there can be difficulties on the way because heaven is a prepared place for prepared people. So whatever you're going through right now, maybe I'm talking to somebody going through an intense trial, severe adversity, personal suffering, a tragedy, something else. You're saying, why is this happening to me? Wouldn't it be great if the moment we accepted Christ, we just went straight to heaven? You'd say to someone, would you like Jesus to come into your life? Yes. Pray this prayer with me. Lord Jesus, I know I'm a sinner. I believe you're the Savior who died on the cross, and I ask you to come into my life. Amen. Boom, you're in heaven. That'd be cool. That's not the way it works. There's things that are going to happen in your life to prepare you for this prepared place. And the Bible is clear in pointing out that storms will come in every life, but there's a purpose in these storms. Go to Acts 14, verse 21. When they had preached the gospel to that city, it made many disciples that led many people to the Lord and returned to Lystra, Iconium, and Antioch, strengthening the souls of the disciples, exhorting them to continue in the faith and saying we must through many tribulations enter the kingdom of God. We must through many tribulations enter the kingdom of God. There's the gospel and the Christian life in a nutshell. It's not all blue skies. It's not all easy days. Those come, thank God. But there are storm clouds and there are challenges. And it's through many tribulations we enter the kingdom of God. Now, someone might say, well, I don't want that. I want to live carefree. I just want to have fun.

0: fun because girls just want to have fun. And all I want to do is have some fun. And I've got a feeling I'm not the only one. I want to fly like an eagle till I'm free. Fly, fly, fly. Listen, bird brain. That's not the way life works. Because through many tribulations, you will enter the kingdom of God. Listen to these words of Job when he says, we're all adrift in the same boat, too few days, too many troubles. Wow, that's relevant. Jesus summed it up to two men building their homes or their lives on different foundations. One man built his home on a rock. Another man built his home on the shifting sand. And the wind came and the storms came and the rain fell. And the one who was built on the rock stood and was strong. The one who built his house on sand, his house collapsed. So you have a choice as to what you're going to build your life on. But here's the bottom line. Storms will come into every life. Storms will come into the life of the ungodly person. Storms will come into the life of the godly person. The Bible says the rain falls on the just and the unjust. We cannot live a trouble-free life. Maybe this is why Benjamin Disraeli, the former prime minister of England, reviewing his life, said, quote, youth is a mistake, manhood is a struggle, and old age is a regret, end quote. Pretty pessimistic view. Well, that's the view of life without God. But God makes all the difference, because then you realize when hardship comes, when adversity is knocking at the door of your life, when tragedy befalls you, there is still a loving Heavenly Father who will allow these things to be used for His glory. It's hard for us to wrap our minds around tragedy in the life of a Christian. It's hard for us to understand that a Christian can get cancer, or that a Christian can die in an automobile accident, or that a Christian can face some other horrible event in life. You know, our own son died in an automobile accident. And, you know, people sometimes ask, well, are you over it yet? You know, never ask that question of anyone who's lost a child, because you never get over it. You do get through it. It is not as hard today as it was after it happened, but it's still hard and we still miss our son. And I did have people come to me and say, how could this happen to you of all people? Which I found an interesting question. Well, you're a preacher and you help people and point people to God. Why would God allow this to happen to you? And my response is, why do you think I would get a free pass? Because I'm a preacher. We're all in the same boat, as Job said. I live in the same fallen world as you do. But here's what the Bible says in Romans 5. We can rejoice when we run into problems and trials, for we know they help us develop endurance, and endurance develops strength of character. And this hope will not lead to disappointment, for we know how dearly God loves us. Wait, hold on, Paul. You said trials, and you said hardship. And then you said, God loves me. If God loves me, why does He let me go through hardship and trials? Answer, because God loves me, and because through many tribulations, I will enter the kingdom of God.
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3: Hi, Pastor Greg. I want to thank you for your many messages that have helped me learn more about Jesus. Listening to your sermons has allowed me to understand God's word in a way that I never knew before. It really took me becoming a mom before my faith became serious to me. But your podcasts and devotions have helped me as I was able to explain the Bible to my four-year-old son. About a week ago, he told me he wanted to ask Jesus into his heart, and I thank Jesus for giving me the right words to help him. Thank you so much for helping me and my family grow closer to the Lord.
2: It's a joy to hear that these studies have impacted this woman's life and that of her family. If you have a story to share, why not call us and let us know? Here's the number, 1-866-871-1144. That's 866-871-1144.
1: Well, we're glad you're along today for Pastor Greg's message in Acts 14, titled, Why Do Christians Have to Suffer? Let's continue.
0: Mary and Martha and Lazarus. Remember them? They lived in Bethany. Bethany is basically striking distance from Jerusalem. So when the Lord and his disciples would make their way into the city, they would often stop at the home of Mary, Martha, and Lazarus. And Martha was a killer cook. And Jesus liked to hang out with them. They could legitimately say, we are friends of Jesus. They could, and wouldn't that not be hard to not bring up in every conversation? You know, as my friend Jesus just said to me yesterday. Or he just texted me. Want to see his text? See? We're tight. And they were. They were actual friends of Jesus. And so when Lazarus got very sick, Mary and Martha sent word to the Lord who was out traveling, the one that you love is sick. Thinking for sure he would drop whatever he's doing, come back to Bethany, heal his buddy, and then return to whatever it was God had called him to do. But yet we read these verses in John 11. When Jesus heard about this, he said, the sickness of Lazarus will not end in death. It happened for the glory of God, so the Son of God will receive glory from this. Listen, although Jesus loved Mary, Martha, and Lazarus, he stayed where he was for the next 2 days. Wait, because he loved them, he stayed where he was. Again, this doesn't make sense. Listen, God's ways are not your ways. And God's timing is not your timing. And they wanted a healing, but Jesus was instead going to do a resurrection. Because when he showed up in town, not only had he not healed Lazarus, but he had missed the funeral. And Martha came to him and said, Lord, if you would have been here, my brother would not have died. Let me update that. Jesus, you missed an opportunity. You blew it, Lord. We were bragging on you. We were telling everyone you would come through, and you show up late. Jesus says, Martha, your brother will rise again. Oh, I know, Martha says. I know in the resurrection of the last day, Jesus says, Martha, read my lips. No, he didn't say that, but he did say this. Martha, I am the resurrection and the life. He that believes in me, though he were dead, yet shall he live. And whosoever lives and believes in me shall never die. Then he followed up with this question. Do you believe this? Well, she didn't. Mary came and effectively said the same thing. And then Jesus walked up to the tomb of Lazarus and he said, Lazarus, come forth. And Lazarus did. The point of this is God allowed it for his purposes. So maybe it seems to you right now that Jesus is not hearing your prayer or that his delay is a denial. Understand, God may have a purpose. Why does God allow adversity in the life of the Christian? If you're taking notes, here's point number one. Suffering and adversity keep us humble. Suffering and adversity keep us humble. You see, when life gets hard, when adversity hits, we drop to our knees and we pray. Here's my question. Do you pray with the same intensity when all your needs are met? We should be as quick to give thanks as we are to come to God with our petitions. And say, Lord, thank you. Right now, just think about all that God has given you. You have your home, you have, or your apartment, or I don't know where you live, but you have some place where you live and lay your head. You have your health, hopefully. You have your family, perhaps. You have salvation, of that I'm sure. Let's just all say thank you, Lord, right now. Thank you, Lord. He's so good to us, isn't he? So we need to pray. Number two, adversity teaches us eternal truths we would otherwise not learn. Adversity teaches us eternal truths that we would otherwise not learn. We try to avoid pain at all costs. You know, this is why I'm amazed at people who get tattoos. By the way, I'm not against tattoos. I'm fine with them. I went to get a tattoo. He said, you're too old and lame. Leave right now. But seriously, here's the reason I would never get a tattoo. It looks like it hurts. See, I don't like pain. And we're always looking for a way around pain. You know, I want to work out. I want to lose weight. But I actually, well, let's take out the workout part. I just want to lose weight because I'm in bad shape or I'm not in a good shape. Well, I'm in a shape. It's kind of like the shape of a pear. And people even call me the Lord's pear. And I don't appreciate that. So I want to get in better shape. So you talk to a trainer, somebody who's in good shape. You got to hit the gym, man. Hit the gym. Break it down. Build it up. No pain, no gain. Is there a way around this? See, we don't like to go through those things. But in a way, trials are like God's gym to break us down, to build us up. Pain reminds us of a deeper need. For instance, when I get hunger pangs, it reminds me it's time to eat. And my stomach works like clockwork. I mean, my stomach knows what time it is before my brain does. And it's time to eat. And so sometimes pain is allowed in our life to get our attention. Now, don't get me wrong, and I hope I don't seem to be overemphasizing suffering today. Because there's going to be many great days, many pain-free days, many days when there is no adversity at all. And we're thankful for those days. And I would encourage you, enjoy them. God even says in Scripture that He has given us richly all things to enjoy. So enjoy those things. But understand that adversity will come. Why do we go through these trials? Again, Acts 14:22. We must through many tribulations enter the kingdom of God. Here's a third reason we go through these trials and temptations. We have a new compassion for others in pain. When you go through adversity, you will have a new compassion for others who are in pain. Paul writes in 2 Corinthians 1:4, God comforts us in our troubles, listen, so we can comfort others when they're troubled, and we'll be able to give them the same comfort God has given us. The more we suffer for Christ, the more God will shower us with His comfort through Christ. So I would not go through what I went through losing our son if I could change history. I would bring him back in a heartbeat, but I can say this. God has given to me and my wife and our son a ministry we did not ask for, but a ministry we embrace. And it's a ministry of helping others who've lost loved ones. Okay? You know? Because I don't want to waste my pain. And if I can offer a word of encouragement, a word of hope to anybody who has gone through the worst tragedy imaginable, I want to do that and tell them that God will be there with them and God will walk through what they're going through with them as well. And if their loved one was a believer, the greatest hope of all, they will see their loved one again, because they're not just a part of their past, they're also a part of their future. That's our hope in Christ.

0: good encouragement from Pastor Greg Laurie. Such important insight today on A New Beginning on a challenging subject. The title of today's study, Why Do Christians Have to Suffer? You know, Pastor Greg, somebody may be listening right now who's facing some difficult challenges. They don't particularly count themselves as religious, but boy, they could sure use some help about now.
1: Yes, sometimes God will let us go through hardship so He'll get our attention. The psalmist said, "Before I was afflicted, I went astray, but now I have kept your word." So maybe something's happening in your life that's caused you to look up, as in looking up to God, and you're saying, "Help." Listen, that's not a bad place to be. In fact, that's a really good place to be. It's been said when you get to the end of yourself, you get to the beginning of God. Do you feel like you're at the end of yourself right now? Then why don't you pray? In fact, I would like to lead you in a prayer. Maybe you've never prayed before. You don't even know how to start praying. That's okay. Prayer is just talking to God. Let me lead you in a simple prayer. You could pray it after me, in fact. And this is a prayer where you're asking God to enter into your situation, but more significantly, you're asking Christ to enter into your life. See, that's what being a Christian is. It's having Christ living inside of you. It's a relationship, not some religious thing. So if you would like a relationship with God, if you would like God to walk with you through your times of difficulty, you could pray this prayer after me right now. Just pray these words if you would. Lord Jesus, I'm scared, and I need your help, and I'm asking you to enter my life. I'm asking you to forgive me of my sin. I know that you died on the cross for my sin and rose again from the dead, but I want to receive you now as my Savior and my Lord. So I invite you into my life, and I choose to follow you from this moment forward. Thank you for hearing this prayer. And thank you for answering this prayer. In Jesus' name I pray. Amen.
0: Amen. 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And I know that word growing is important.
2: Yes.
0: It's full of such great insight. And let me ask you this. If a brand new believer picked up this book today, what do you hope would happen in their life over the next 6 months?
1: Yeah, I would hope that they would internalize these principles and develop disciplines. I know we don't like to hear that word these days. We want everything fast. You know, you can type in what you want and get same-day delivery from Amazon. Mm. You can, DoorDash can bring your food in an instant. Mm. You can get your information immediately. And so we look at the Christian life and we want to know what the hack is, what the shortcut is. And the reality is, it doesn't work that way. The Christian life has been defined as long obedience in the same direction. And I think that we need to apply discipline. Just as you use discipline to say no to dessert or discipline to go to the gym or discipline to resist temptation, etc., you need to apply discipline and say there's certain things I'm going to do every day if I feel like it or not. And one of those disciplines is I'm going to read the Bible every day. There was an old song we used to sing, read your Bible, pray every day, and you will grow in love. Remember that? Well, that's theologically correct. Read your Bible, pray every day, and you will grow in love. Psalm 1 says, Happy is the man that doesn't walk in the counsel of the ungodly or stand in the way of sinners or sit in the seat of the scornful. But listen, his delight is in the word of God, and in it he meditates day and night. Start your day with the Bible, end your day with the Bible, and work it in the middle of the day sometime too. And so here's a new book that we're offering. You mentioned the title, What Every Growing Christian Needs to Know. And I go into some depth, encouraging believers to study their Bibles, giving some helpful tips on how they can do that more effectively, why it will bring joy into their life. As I mentioned earlier, in Psalm 1, his delight, it says. It doesn't say his drudgery. No, his delight is in the word of the Lord. Every Christian should look forward to reading the Bible and hearing the Bible taught. So if you look forward to like listening to our broadcast and other Bible teaching shows, that's a good sign. That's an indication of spiritual growth. In fact, the very fact that you're listening right now tells me something about you. It tells me that you want to know Jesus more. It tells me that you want to grow as a Christian. So let us help you do that. And we'll rush you a copy of What Every Growing Christian Needs to Know for your gift of any size. Dave will tell you more about that now.
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3: 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And here's Michael from the Bible League to tell you a little bit more about how you can make that happen today.
4: All of our prayers, all of our efforts are focused on blessing at least 1,500 waiting believers that we know by name at Bible League. We need to do that by the end of September. You know, the Christians we're talking about in our time together, they've never read a single verse in their own Bibles. I think about, you know, the scriptures that are precious to me, 1 Peter 5:7, which reminds me to cast my cares on him. Why? 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I think of the perennial John 3:16, flying in the end zones of football games this time of the year, right? God so loved the world that he sent his son. I think of John 14, when my mother died not long ago, Jesus said, I go to prepare a place for you, right? 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
17: You know why you exist? 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
18: 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Welcome to Focus on the Family with Jim Daly. I'm John Fuller.
19: You know, John, Steve Farrar had so much wisdom to share in his almost 50 years of ministry. And as I've said before, I am so grateful that much of that wisdom was recorded in some form or fashion. Today, Steve will explain how each one of us can embrace God's purpose for our lives and live it out. And he'll close his message with some great advice specifically for teens and young adults. Let's get to it.
18: Okay, well, here's Steve Farrar speaking at Oak Cliff Bible Fellowship in Dallas on Focus on the Family with Jim Daly.
17: Well, as we begin, I'd like to ask you a question. And it's a very simple question, but it's a profound question in some senses. The question is, why are you here? When I ask the question, why are you here, what I'm really asking you is, why do you exist? Why are you alive? Why are you walking the earth now and not 300 years ago or 300 years in the future? Why are you alive? Why do you exist? Is that just the result of the Darwinian hypothesis of time and chance coming together and here you are? No. You're here for a reason. You're here for a purpose. Why am I here? Why do I exist? Is a question we ask throughout life. And in Psalm 139, David is going to answer the question, why am I here? The first 12 verses are about God. If you want to know why you're alive and why you exist, you don't start with yourself. You start with God. If you don't start with God, you'll never figure out why you're on the earth. You'll never figure out your purpose. You'll never figure out your meaning. So what does he say about God? Verse 1, he says, "Oh Lord, you have searched me and known me. You got me wired. You know everything about me. You know when I sit down. You know when I rise up. You understand my thought from afar." He says, "You scrutinize my path and my lying down. You're intimately acquainted with all my ways." So all your little quirks, all your little idiosyncrasies, so he knows all about them. And he's still for you, and he still loves you. He's still on your team. He's not against you. This is amazing. Verse 4, "Even before there was a word in my tongue, behold, Lord, you know it all. Every word you'll ever utter for the rest of your life until the moment of you die, God already knows what you're going to say and the intonation with which you will say it. He knows it now. He knows all things." He goes on and he says, verse 5, "You've enclosed me behind and before." He says, "You've laid your hand on me. Such knowledge is too wonderful me. It is too high. I cannot attain to it. Where can I go from your spirit? Where can I flee from your presence? If I go to heaven, you're there. If I make my bed in Sheol, behold, you are there. If I take the wings of the dawn," what's the speed of light? 186,000 miles per second? That's moving. And then in 13, he answers the question, "Why do I exist?" See, now you can deal with the question because you started with God. Verse 13, "You formed my inward parts. You wove me in my mother's womb. I'll give thanks to you, for I'm fearfully and wonderfully made. Wonderful are your works. My soul knows it very well." He's not on an ego trip. He's just saying, "God, you put me together. You formed my inward parts. You wove me. You put me together." Let me ask you something. Why are you tall? Why are you short? Why are you white or black or Hispanic or Asian? That's all up to God. That's all his doing. Why are you good with people? Some of you have an unbelievable gift with people. You love people and they love you. Where'd you get that gift? When he formed you and fashioned you in your mother's womb, he gave you that gift. He gave you gifts and he gave you skills. Why? Because he has a work for you to do. There's a purpose. There's a reason you're alive. Note the next verse here. He says, he's still back when he was in the womb, asking the question, "Why am I alive? Why do I exist?" It's the central question of life. "My frame or my bones were not hidden from you when I was made in secret and skillfully wrought in the depths of the earth." Let me ask you a question. If your father had not have married your mother, would you be here? This is not a trick question. Let's say your father, that cheerleader from that other high school, he had a crush on. You don't know anything about this. Well, let's say your father, when he was in high school, he had a crush on that cheerleader from another school. Let's say he married her. Would you be here? No, you wouldn't be here. But see, he didn't marry her. He married your mother. You say, "What do you mean I wouldn't be here?" Well, for you to get here, it took a particular sperm and it took a particular egg. And that cheerleader didn't have the egg. Your mother had the egg. But he didn't marry the cheerleader, he married your mother. Here you are. We're glad you're here. Have you ever thought about what it took to get you here? Have you? Do you realize that for thousands of years, God has been overseeing your family history? For thousands of years from day one, he's watched it. He's overseen everything. And if just once in that cycle, if just once in that multi-generational process, one sperm had to miss the right egg just one time, you would not be here, but you're here. By the predetermined plan of Almighty God. That's why you're here. That's why you're alive. That's why you exist. That's why you're not a mistake. That's why it's not chance. It's from Almighty God. There's a reason you're alive. You know why you exist? Because God determined before the foundations of the world that you would exist. That's why. And if you don't believe that, note the next section of the verse. "Your eyes have seen my unformed substance." This is amazing. "And in your book, they were all written, the days that were ordained for me when as yet there was not one of them. Staggering statement. What this is saying is, the reason you exist is that God willed that you would exist. And before the foundations of the world, and here's why you're here today, before the foundations of the world, he determined the moment of your conception. He determined the moment of your birth. He's already determined the moment of your death. Did you know that? Hebrews says, it is appointed for a man once to die. The moment of your death has already been set. Now, how else can I encourage you? But that's kind of encouraging. You know why it's encouraging? You can't die until the work that God has for you to do, you can't die until it's done. He who began a good work in you will bring it to completion in Christ Jesus. You can't die. You cannot die until you've done the work that God has called you to do. They may rough you up. They may knock you around. They may talk about you behind your back, but you can't die. They can't kill you until your appointed time has come. So you can be bold and you can stand for Christ. It's amazing stuff. Now in Ephesians 2, the familiar words of 2:8. How is it that we exist spiritually? Well, you got to be born again, Jesus said. Well, how does that happen? Well, Ephesians 2:8 simply says this, for by grace, and this is so familiar to us, for by grace you've been saved through faith. And that not of yourselves, it's the gift of God, not as a result of works, that any man should boast. You can't do enough to earn salvation. For by grace you've been saved through faith. That not of yourselves, gift of God, not as a result of works. We say, that not of yourselves. Well, what does that mean? That not of yourselves. You can't write enough checks to the Red Cross. You can't do enough good works to be saved. You can't save yourself. Jesus saves us by dying on the cross. His sacrifice paid for our sins. That's why we celebrated communion. We remember what Jesus did. So we don't save ourselves. He saved us. I can't do that. So grace isn't of myself. Salvation isn't of myself. For by grace you've been saved through faith. Is faith something we do, or is faith a gift of God? It's a gift of God. You say, well, Steve, we got to exercise faith. That's exactly right. And that's how we come to know Christ. In faith, we ask Christ to come into our lives. But let me ask you something. Where did you get the faith to ask him to come into your life? He gave it to you. See, none of it is of yourself. It's all of him. Ephesians 2:1 is an interesting passage. A lot of people, a lot of Christians who believe the Bible have really don't believe Ephesians 2:1. You say, what do you mean? Well, it says, and you were dead in your trespasses and sins. Most Christians think that anybody can come to Christ at any time they want to. Many of you think that. That's not what it says. It says, and you were dead in your trespasses and sin. Imagine on a maybe Sunday afternoon, you're taking a ride out in the country. Kind of nice to get away. Two-lane road. It's just kind of calm and quiet, and you're driving out there, and you'll see an old church, and a lot of times those old churches had cemeteries next to them. And you're driving by this little country church, and there's a little curve, and you're making the curve. And as you're looking there, you see the old cemetery, and suddenly you see a hand come right out of the ground. And you say to your husband, hey, slow down here. And then you pull off to the side. And then you see another hand break through the sod, and then you see a head come burrowing up. And there's some activity in this, an elbow, another elbow. And this guy in this dark suit, it's kind of frayed because he's been down there a while. This guy pulls himself up out of the grave. He's got dirt clods all over him. He's kind of cleaning himself off. And he looks over and he sees you parked there. He goes, hey, can I get a ride into town? Now that is absolutely ludicrous. Why is that ludicrous? I'll tell you why it's ludicrous. Dead men can't will to become alive. You know, I've been dead 17 years. I'm getting sick and tired of it. I think I'll go into town and get a cappuccino. You don't do that. Dead men can't change their condition. This says, and you were dead in your trespasses and sins. Do you know why you know Christ? Do you know why you ask Christ to come into your life? Because he made you alive. He did for you what he did for Lazarus. He resurrected you. So let's get this straight. Why are we here? Why are we here? Well, why do I exist? Well, God gave you physical existence. He made you. He created you. Gave you gifts, gave you abilities. And by the way, let me say something to you. Those gifts and abilities that God gave you in your mother's womb, he designed those in your life. He gave those to you because that's going to help you accomplish the work that he has for you to do. You need to pay attention to those gifts. You need to pay attention to those interests. Some of the angriest men I meet are men that are not working in an area of God-given strength. They're working in an area of weakness. They don't have an aptitude in that area. They don't have a strength in that area. So they hate to go to work. And when they're at work, they watch the clock and they're bored and they can't wait to get home. And then they get home, they're miserable because they got to get up in the morning and go back. There's no motivation. They're not good at it. What do you love to do? What are you interested in? You love to work with little kids? Then work with little kids. You want to be an architect? You want to be an architect. Are you good with languages and you're good in other cultures? Great, God will use you over there. You see, but he's hardwired us, and you pay attention to that. You don't ignore that. And when you're in an area and you're working in an area of God-given strength that he put in you when you were in your mother's womb and you're an adult, you can't believe you get to go to work. You can't believe they're paying you. You just can't believe it. Because you're loving it and you're good at it because that's what he intended you to do from the very beginning. You say, well, I might have to go back to school. Then go back to school. I might have to go to school at night. Go to school at night.
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17: Let's wrap this up. He formed you, he created you, he gave you gifts, he gave you abilities in your mother's womb, and then at some point he brought you to Christ. So he gave you physical existence, then he saved you and gave you spiritual life, and you're saved, and that's it. No. Because see, there's verse 10. And we got to pick up 8, 9, and 10 to get the context. For by grace you've been saved through faith, and that not of yourselves. It is the gift of God, not as a result of works that any man should boast. For, you see that connector? For we are his workmanship. Created, now catch this, created in Christ Jesus for good works. Not good works to be saved, you're already saved. Created in Christ Jesus for good works, this is amazing, which God prepared beforehand, before you were ever born. See, that's the work that he has for you to do, that you might walk in them. You see, God really does have a purpose and a plan for your life. You're not a mistake. You're not an accident. You're not here by chance. It's not coincidence. The sovereign hand of God is over your life, and he's leading you. And he said, well, Steve, not everything's going my way, because that's part of the process of maturing you in Christ. Yeah. Well, I'm having hardship. I'm having difficulty. You know, well, okay, that's okay. That's normal in the Christian life. It has been granted to you. Philippians 1:29 says, it has been granted to you not only to believe in Christ, but to suffer for his sake. Yeah. Well, I don't want to suffer. Well, guess what? You're going to suffer. Well, I don't want to take that class. Oh, you've already been signed up for that class. And it's too late to drop it. Acts 14:22, through many tribulations, we must enter the kingdom of God. Not some, not a few, many. That's why you've got many. Well, I don't like this. Well, join the club. But see, he's going to use you. And if he's going to use you, You're going to have some pain in your life. Because if you've never had pain, then you've never suffered. And if you've never suffered, you've got nothing to say to anybody. And you can't help them. So that's why you're going through some hard things. But he'll get you through it. He'll take you through it. You see? Hey, there's a sign in every weight room in America. No pain. And that's true in the Christian life. Now think about this. He's got to work for you. He's given you physical life. He brought you to Christ. He gave you spiritual life. Why? Well, you're his workmanship. You don't need to be like her. And you don't need to be like him. You see? Different gifts, different abilities. There are no little people. There are no little places, Francis Schaeffer used to say. But he's got to work for you to do. Now, some of us over 40 wish we had paid attention 20 years ago to some good advice we got some from older folks. But we didn't. We had to learn the hard way. A couple years ago, I did a little book called How to Ruin Your Life by 30. And I was speaking for a week in chapel service, and the kids all had to be there, and they didn't want to be there at the first one. And half of them are bored, and they're not paying attention. So I got up, and I said, the first chapel service, I said, some of you are 18, some of you are 22. The average age in here is 20. The first 20 years of your life, your parents have made the significant decisions for you. Now, the next 20 years, you're making the significant decisions, all of them. So what I want to talk to you about this week is how you can ruin your life and be utterly miserable by the time you're 30. I want to talk to you about how you can get venereal disease. I want to talk to you about how you can get divorced and remarried. I want to talk to you about how you can become financially destitute. I want to talk about how you can utterly ruin your life in the next 20 years. Suddenly they're looking up. And all you have to do is ignore God's wisdom. That's all you have to do. Because he's given you everything you need. But if you want to go your own way, you can go your own way. Let me finish up by talking to the young people. Let me start with the guys. God's got a plan for your life. Let me tell you something. Let me tell you something what this culture needs. This culture needs some godly men. That's what it needs. A godly man can turn a culture. You say, well, I'm just a young guy. God loves young guys. And here's what you do. You give your life to Christ. You give your whole heart to Christ. You follow him. You know that verse, seek ye third the kingdom of God? Seek ye what?
7: First.
17: You put Christ first in your life. You put him first. And you know what he'll do? He'll bless your life. He'll bless your life. And then I'll tell you what else you do. You start looking for a woman to marry. To marry. You're looking for a wife. You're not looking for a Barbie doll. You're looking for a woman to go through life with who'll stand with you. Who's got some grit. Who's got some guts, because it's tough. You need a strong one. So start looking for that kind of woman. So I got a girlfriend. Great. Good. How's her character? Her what? Her character. By the way, how's your character, man? I meet all these guys, these young guys, you know, strutting around. Man, I can bench press 575 pounds. Well, pin a rose on your nose. Hey, let me ask you something. How much can you bench press with your character? Can you fight off sexual temptation on the television in a lonely hotel room? Huh? Don't tell me how much you can bench press if you can't touch a remote. You don't have the power of Christ to change that remote. You know what I'm talking about? That's what you need to be working on. And you're honest. You don't lie on your resume. So, well, they won't hire me. Let me tell you something. You don't lie on your resume. Well, I didn't do well in college. Tell them you didn't do well in college. Say, I was an idiot in college. The guy hiring you was probably an idiot in college. He'll appreciate your honesty. But let me tell you something. Don't lie. You say, well, I won't get the job. Let me tell you something. The Lord Jesus will get you a job if you're a man of integrity. By the way, you and your girlfriend, keep your hands off her. You're not married to her. She's not yours. You want to be a man of God? You want God to bless your life? Then you seek sexual purity. So, well, we haven't done that. Well, then you start today. You're going to follow Christ. This is the will of God, that you abstain from sexual immorality. You don't excuse it. You don't rationalize it.
7: Well, what do you mean?
17: That's what I mean. You say that's hard. You bet it's hard. And by the way, let me say something to you young ladies. Don't you act cheap. And I'll tell you something else. Don't you dress cheap. Some of you ladies need to cover up. I'll tell you what, I'm in churches all over America. I'm in churches all over America, and I am stunned at the women I see walking in and how they're dressed, and it's all they can do to keep themselves from falling out, if you get my drift. Don't do that. You don't need to dress like that. Number one, let me tell you something. If you know what that does to men, why would you dress like that? Secondly, if you don't know what that does to men, you need to know. It doesn't help them. You love Christ? Let me tell you, you love Jesus? Then don't you act cheap, because let me tell you something, you're not cheap, you're valuable. He bought you with a price. Therefore, you glorify God in your body. And you say, well, I can't find any guys, and if I don't dress, no, you know what? You dress stylishly and modestly. And let me tell you something. You say, well, there aren't any guys. Yeah, let me tell you something. You only need one guy. So you honor Christ, you follow Christ, and you trust the Lord at the right time. And then you find that guy, and you get married, then you have a bunch of kids, then you get all stressed out, and you get pains in your chest. It's great. And you raise those kids, and you're trying to make ends meet. Oh, it's great. And you love each other, and you show your kids how to have a good marriage, and you go through, what does marriage vows say, better or worse, richer or poorer, sickness and health? Because see, when you're young, you think it's always going to be better. But guess what? It's going to get bad. It's going to get worse. It'll be good, then it's worse, and it's good again, it's worse. It's rich, and it's poor, rich, sickness and health. See, when you're young, you don't even know you can get sick. You've never been sick. See, you get old, sickness is an issue. I mean, you get old, you get my age, you start breaking down. I got on an escalator the other day, and I pulled a hamstring. It's sad. Just breaking down. And you get married, and catch this, and you stay married. For life. You don't have to be famous. You don't have to make a lot of money. You just love Christ. You work hard. You love your family. You say, I'm not making a difference. You're making a huge difference. And he's using you. He's got a plan. He knows what he's doing. Let's trust him. Let's listen to him.
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4: Here's Dr. Michael Youssef with words of challenge and inspiration from Hebrews chapter 12.
5: Therefore, since we are surrounded by such great cloud of witnesses, let us throw off everything that hinders us and the sin that easily entangles us, and let us run with perseverance the race that is marked out for us. Let's fix our eyes on Jesus, the author and the perfecter of our faith, who for the joy set before him endured the cross, scorning its shame, and sat down at the right hand of the throne of God. Consider him who endured such opposition from sinful men. Why? So that you will not grow weary and lose heart.
4: Thank you for taking time to join listeners from across six continents for Leading the Way with Dr. Michael Youssef, international Bible teacher and author of more than 50 inspirational Bible-centered books. 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The real-life people that we read about in the pages in between, they're people who are just like us, men and women growing in faith as they journey through life. So today on Leading the Way, Dr. Youssef wraps up his series, They Were Just Like Us, where he's helping you get to know people mentioned in the Faith Hall of Fame and how you can be a faith influencer to those in your life. 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
5: We all need motivation. We all appreciate motivation. And there's nothing wrong with motivating ourselves and others. In fact, as many of you know, the motivation industry in this country is a multi-billion dollar industry. But the question is, what really motivates us? Now, there are some people who are motivated by greed. That's basically what motivates a life. Others are motivated by just sheer survival. There are others who are motivated by fear. In fact, I read this week about the company that was implementing a pension plan to which each employee is going to contribute. And they made the announcement, but there was one man who refused to sign. His name is Sam. And Sam said, I've read the fine print, and I just don't think it's going to be paying off for me. I'm not going to do it. Well, the problem is, for the plan to work, 100% of the employees have to sign on the plan. So, obviously, his colleagues went over and began to beg him, please, Sam, sign, because we all have to be in this thing together. He said, no, I'm not signing. So his supervisor came in and said, now, Sam, please sign the plan. We need you to sign this plan. He said, nope, I'm not going to do it. So finally, Sam got invited into the president's office. And the president put the papers in front of Sam. And he said, Sam, you need to sign these papers or else I'm going to fire you. Upon which Sam took the pen and signed his name. And so the president sort of sat back and he said, now, Sam, that you have signed, why in heaven's name didn't you not sign the first time we asked you to? He said, well, nobody explained it to me as clearly as you did. Some are motivated by fear. But then there's another motivation, and that is biblical

0: motivation. That's the motivation that you find in the scripture from cover to cover, and that is the motivation by rewards. And that motivation is exactly the one that the Bible talks about. Now, I've got to tell you that through the years in ministry, I have met a lot of people in different continents who bristle when they hear the word reward. And, you know, false modestly say, well, I'm not serving the Lord for the reward. I am not giving of myself for a reward. I'm not walking the walk of faith for any reward. I'm not looking for a reward. Well, I don't want to be critical here, but listen to me. The truth is this. The Bible from cover to cover talks about reward. Well, who am I that is going to scorn that? In fact, if you read the seven letters that Jesus sent to the seven churches in Asia Minor that are in the first part of the book of Revelation, every one of them end up with a promise of a reward. It's right there in the scripture. In the last several messages, we have been seeing one person after another from the entire chapter 11 of the epistle to the Hebrews. One after another. We have been seeing these people being commended, or in a sense rewarded, for their walk of faith. Again and again in the scripture it says, by faith Abel, by faith Enoch, by faith Noah, by faith Abraham, by faith Moses. And we saw throughout that series of messages that these people were not perfect in any way, that they were not infallible in any way. No, in fact, we saw in every case how they have failed and how they made a mess of things and how they stumbled all over the place. And that is why we entitled that series of messages, "They Were Just Like Us." They make a mess of things. And today's message is really the capstone of that series of messages. And it comes from the book of Hebrews chapter 12, beginning at verse 1, the first three verses. "Therefore, since we are surrounded by such great cloud of witnesses, let us throw off everything that hinders us and the sin that easily entangles us. And let us run with perseverance the race that is marked out for us. Let's fix our eyes on Jesus, the author and the perfecter of our faith, who for the joy set before him endured the cross, scorning its shame, and sat down at the right hand of the throne of God. Consider him who endured such opposition from sinful men." Why? "So that you will not grow weary and lose heart." The bottom line of those three verses of Hebrews 12 is that we too can and must live by faith. That we too can and must succeed in the walk of faith. That we too can and must excel in our walk of faith. That we too can and must be examples of faith living. That we too can and must be role models for others to follow in the faith walk. In fact, that is exactly the lesson that the Holy Spirit is bringing out of those three verses. That's teaching us. After he went through chapter 11, telling us about these folks, and then he goes immediately to chapter 12 and says, "Therefore," when you see the word "therefore," you must do what? Find out what it is there for. And hear the word "therefore," saying, after all of you've learned from Hebrews 11, "therefore, since we are surrounded by these examples of faith, since we have an abundance of examples of men and women of faith of old, since we can see their example very clearly from their lives and the Word of God, everywhere we turn, we see these examples. Therefore, let's emulate them. Let's be like them." How? By running our race as well as they did theirs. Now, I cannot leave verse 1 of chapter 12 without at least letting you know, because I know some of you probably already thinking it, and you probably heard it for some preachers. There are some preachers and some interpreters who say that when we talk about surrounded by a cloud of witnesses, that all the saints of old who have gone on to glory are watching us and watching everything we do. Now, I got news for you. There is no evidence in the scripture that this is the case. There's no evidence in the scripture that they are watching us. that some people think they really like, sort of in a stadium stands, sort of standing there and cheering us on. Well, that's more New Age, actually, or mystic type of thinking than it is biblical. We don't have those evidence that those who have gone before us are really seeing us and seeing what we're doing. But the author of Hebrews wants us to learn one thing. He wants us to know this. He wants us to know that the example that they have set before us is the thing that should cheer us on. That the example of faith that they have set before us should motivate us to walk and live by faith. When we fail and we think we cannot get up again, we need to ask ourselves and we need to remind ourselves of them and say to ourselves, if they did it, so can we. When you go through dark patches in life, and as we all do, and we are tempted to give up, their example should say to us, if they did it with all of their faults that we have been seeing, so can we. Every time you've come face to face with the impossibilities in life, and you feel inadequate, their example should remind you that they too felt inadequate. But if they allowed not their inadequacy to stop them from having victory, so can we. And that's exactly what those verses mean. Now, several things I want to tell you very quickly about those three verses. Number one, he's trying to tell us that the Christian faith is a race, is a marathon. Now, many believers don't think that. Some Christians don't want to think that they are running in a race. Many Christians don't understand that the Christian life is a marathon. From the day you say yes to Jesus to the day you see him face to face, you are running a marathon. Now, here's what I have seen through the years. A lot of Christians are sprinters. You know what I'm talking about? They are sprinters. They will sprint hard and fast. And when they are sprinting, my goodness, you see them everywhere, every Bible study in the city, every group, and they're witnessing, they're working, and they're prayer meeting, and every service, they're everywhere. They're sprinting hard. And then they get exhausted. They kind of, you know, I go to church, I find out what the old boy is going to say today, but, you know, I'm just not going to get involved. I'm tired. I'm weary. And they collapse in the run. Then somebody comes along the way, they hear a word of God or encouragement from here or there, and then they get up again and they start sprinting again. And they go hard and fast and hard and fast, and then they get exhausted again. And the whole Christian life is sprinting and exhaustion, sprinting and exhaustion. It's sprinting. Now, the author of the book of Hebrews is saying, that is the problem. The Christian life is not a sprint and tired, sprint and tired. Because when they get down in the dumps, although they're sitting on the right track because they're saved and they're going to heaven, so they are on the right track. But the problem is, when you sit on the track, you are risking being run over. Please hear me right on this one. The important thing about the Christian race is not the speed by which you run, but the consistency of your running. Amen belongs here. So the Christian life, first of all, is a marathon. Secondly, it is a weightless marathon. There are some Christians who are running the race carrying all sorts of baggage with them, let alone weight. And so they get exhausted. And that is why Hebrews 12:1 said, let us lay aside every encumbrance, every weight. Carrying excess weight is the biggest hindrance for any runner. Ask them, they'll tell you. And I don't know what weight are you carrying today. You know, and God knows. I don't know what weight you're carrying that is hindering you from running the marathon, the race for Christ. For some of you, it could be the weight of anxiety and worry that is keeping you way down from being effective witness and ambassador for Jesus Christ. To some, it may be the weight of unforgiveness and bitterness that is being harbored inside of you that is grounding your race to a halt. To others, it is the weight of wanting to accumulate more and more and more. And the more you get, the less satisfied and contented you are. And that is crushing you from your race and running it. Others, it is the weight of a secret, an unconfessed sin. It's sapping your spiritual energy, and you're not able to run the race. For others, it is doubt of God's ability to meet all of your needs in the riches of Christ Jesus. Whatever it is that's weighing you down, you can cast it off today. Notice the writer to the Hebrews said, "Let us lay aside the hindrance or weight and the sin that is easily entangling us or surrounding us." You see, you don't have to go around looking for these sins that weigh you down and render you ineffective for Jesus Christ and hamper you and make you unproductive and unfruitful for the kingdom of God. You don't have to go running around looking for these sins that are like ball and chain that are keeping you from running the race and winning the race. Those sins are surrounding us. They're everywhere we go and everywhere we turn. And that is why those who have gone before us should motivate us. Their example should motivate us. To do what? By saying, "They overcame, so can I." And that is why Jesus said to anyone who's going to come and follow him is going to enter through the narrow door. Not a big wide door with all your luggage and with all your baggage and with all your stuff that you're carrying. Try to get through a narrow door with all the baggage. Can't do it. But then in verse 2 it says here, the greatest motivation of all is Jesus. Verse 2, fixing your eyes on Jesus, the author and the completer of our faith, who for the joy set before him endured the cross. Here's what he's saying. If you are looking for a motivational speaker to prep you up, look no further than Jesus. If you are looking for a motivation for your life, look no further than Jesus. If you are looking for a true role model of faith to encourage you along the race, look no further than Jesus. But he's saying more than that. He's saying more than that. He is saying that most of our problems, and listen, your pastor is included in this, most of our problems that we have, most of the chains that seem to bind us from running the race and winning the race, most of the heavyweight that we're carrying, most of that which keep us from running well for Christ is a preoccupation with self. That's really what he's saying here. I'm talking about those who spend an inordinate amount of time focusing on themselves. You know, how they look, what others think of them, and how others are running the race, and they're always trying to find out who's doing what, and they're busybodies. You know what I'm talking about? Comparing themselves with others all the time, measuring themselves with others all the time. Listen, he is saying this is a sure formula that will get you to take your eyes off where it should be and focus them where they should not be. Listen to me. Next to body weight, a runner cannot afford a split second of looking anywhere else except the finish line. I mean, if he starts looking at the tracks as he was running, that spells trouble. If he starts looking to the sides and see how far are the other runners, that's trouble. He has to keep his or her eyes on the finishing line. Who's the finishing line? Jesus. He's our finish line. He is the provider of faith. He is the wellspring of faith. He is the originator of faith. He is the giver of all faith. He is the focus of faith. And when you focus on him, or when you gaze at him, when you concentrate on him, when you spend adequate time with him, when you fix your eyes on him, you will joyfully make it to the finish line. Let me ask you this. Have you ever seen a runner who's happy and smiling, and they're just like, you know, oh, everything is just great and dandy. Have you ever seen one? I'd like to see him. Now, it doesn't mean that they're not experiencing satisfaction from running. No. Why? Because running is a serious business. And Jesus did not run the race of faith just for the joy of it. Although he had great satisfaction in it, he had great satisfaction in seeing the sick healed, in seeing the blind can see again, and the lame walk again, and seeing the dead rise, and seeing the crippled walk, and the lepers healed, and lives transformed. There was a satisfaction in that. But he is telling us here, he's running the race of faith. It was an endurance. He endured Satan's temptation. He endured ridicule. He endured fierce opposition. He endured misunderstandings. He endured scorn and blasphemy. He endured torture. And yes, he endured the denial of his disciples of who he is. And ultimately, he endured the cross itself. Why? Go no further than the scripture for that answer. Because Jesus was motivated by the glory that was awaiting him. He was motivated by the throne of God that is awaiting him. He was motivated by the majesty and the reigning and the ruling on the rim of the universe that is awaiting him. You say, well, what should motivate me to run the Christian race consistently as a marathon and not a sprinter? What motivates me? Here's the answer. It blows one's mind, but it's the truth. The same motivation that Jesus had. I mean, it's hard to believe this. That the Jesus' reward is your reward. That Jesus' prize is your prize. That Jesus' inheritance is your inheritance. And when you focus on this, it's mind-boggling. And it will keep you running. Keep on persevering. Keep on getting up. Keep on moving forward. Verse 3. For consider him, or think about him, who has endured hostility by sinners so that you may not grow weary and lose heart. My beloved friend, some of you sprinters, maybe you're in the stage when you're sitting in the track and you're so discouraged you don't even want to get up and you don't want to listen to anybody who tells you to get up and you're feeling down right now. Some of you here probably are feeling weary and tired. Some of you are unmotivated to run the race. And you're saying, what's it for? Some of you may want to give up. You know, God knows, I don't know. Or some of you may already have given up. And you're sitting back in the spectator's chair. You've given up the race. Beloved, I want to tell you, that's the work of Satan. He's trying to discourage you. Remember Jesus. Fix your eyes on Jesus. He's not only the greatest example of all, the greatest role model of faith, but he and he alone has all power in heaven and earth to pick you up, brush you off, and get you back on track.
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4: 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This event is going to be on Thursday, October 8th. 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
13: And that's exactly true, isn't it? As you think about things, you become what you think about. And if you want to move in a new direction, you have to change your mind about what's happening. And I hope you've listened carefully to what we've said so far from this proverb in Proverb 23, verse 7. I hope you will stay with us as we finish up our discussions today on you're not what you think you are, but what you think you are. This is the last day in the month of August and the last time I'll be able to tell you about our resource for the month. We'll have a brand new resource tomorrow, but today you can still get your copy of God's Heart for Israel. Oh, do I want you to have this book. I hope you will make it possible to have this book in your home and to read it carefully and make sure you're lined up the way you should be when it comes to this nation, which is the apple of God's eye. This nation is God's nation. These are God's people. And we need to be careful that we don't get on the wrong side of Israel. We may not like everything that's gone down over there, and surely it's not perfect like any nation's not perfect. But the Bible gives us pretty clear direction about how we should line up with Israel. And I've written about it in this book, and I want you to have it. It's yours for the asking when you send a gift of any size today. This is the last day this book will be available in this way, and we want to make sure you have your copy. So be sure and ask for it when you send your gift today. We are talking about how we think. And what does the Bible say about that? The Bible has a lot to say about our mind. The Bible tells us that we are to seek to have the mind of Christ. Proverbs says, let this mind be in you, which was also in Christ Jesus. Do we have the mind of Christ? Are we developing the right kind of thinking? Here's more of that from the book of Proverbs as we take part two of You Are Not What You Think You Are, but What You Think You Are.
15: Benjamin Warfield, who was a great scholar who taught for 34 years at Princeton Seminary, he pleaded with his students never to exchange the mind for the heart or the heart for the mind. This is the greatest statement I've ever read about this controversy. He said, sometimes we hear it said that 10 minutes on your knees will give you a truer, deeper, more operative knowledge of God than 10 hours over your books. Why should you turn from God when you turn to your books, or feel that you must turn from your books in order to turn to God? Put your heart into your studies. Do not merely occupy your mind with them, but put your heart into them. They will bring you daily and hourly into the very presence of God. What a great instruction for students. The Bible says that when we study, we should put our heart into it. And when we worship, we should put our mind into it, that we should not play this game of the dichotomy which says it's the heart versus the mind. It's both. Listen again to the commandment. You shall love the Lord your God with all your heart and soul and mind. In other words, with all that you are, you're to love the Lord your God. That's the priority of a devoted mind. But then there's the priority of a dedicated mind. Did you ever read these verses from Philippians and Corinthians? Philippians 2:5, let this mind be in you, which was also in Christ Jesus. Or, who has known the mind of the Lord that he may instruct him, but we have the mind of Christ. To have the mind of Christ does not mean that we are infallible and we start playing God. To have the mind of Christ means to look at life through the Savior's point of view. Looking at life through his values and the desires in his mind. It means to think God's thoughts and not think as the world thinks. Now stop again and think with me about the power of your mind. The dizzying potential of the human mind reaches its apex in the possibility of possessing the mind of Christ through the ministry of the Holy Spirit. A possibility affirmed by Paul when he said, "We have the mind of Christ." No computer will ever be able to think God's thoughts, nor will any device ever be able to know the heart of God or do his works, but the mystery which resides between our ears has this capacity. It was created for this very purpose, to have the mind of Christ. a dedicated mind? What about the third one, the priority of a disciplined mind? 1 Peter 1:13. Therefore, gird up the loins of your mind and be sober and rest your hope fully upon the grace that is to be brought to you at the revelation of Jesus Christ. And 2 Corinthians 10:5 puts it this way, casting down arguments and every high thing that exalts itself against the knowledge of God, bring every thought into captivity to the obedience of Christ. The disciplined mind. First of all, 1 Peter says we're to gird up the loins of our minds. When soldiers would go to war, they would take their long flowing robes and tuck their robes into the belt that went around them so that the robe wouldn't get in the way of their ability to move quickly in the battle. And Peter uses that to give us a picture of how we're to deal with our minds. It all is about focus. We're to get rid of the extraneous things, the things that get in our way, and focus our minds. Be proactive about the use of your mind. Don't be just kind of mindless, just letting whatever happen. But remember, the screen of your mind is totally under your control, and there are choices you can make. And the Bible says you're to bring every thought into captivity unto Christ. That seems like an unreasonable and impossible task. But let us not be discouraged by the fact that it is a goal that is very high, but let it motivate us to say that as much as it's possible for me, I'm going to have a controlling interest in what crosses my mind. I'm not going to feed my mind with things that will be destructive to me or will not be positive or beneficial to me. Oswald Chambers wrote, "God will not make me think like Jesus. I have to do it by myself. I have to bring every thought into captivity to the obedience of Christ." Now, let me just stop for a moment and say, in this culture, when we are bombarded by so many impulses from so many different places, this is much more difficult than it's ever been in any culture in the history of the world. And it is not something that will happen naturally. It will take action on our part, discipline on our part. I don't know if you remember this. When I was growing up, this really dates me, but I remember when television kind of came along. My father was a pastor. My father was really concerned about TV, even though the one we had was so small, you had to be almost sitting right on top of it to see it, and it was all fuzzy. I remember that. Every time a commercial came on, especially if it was a beer commercial or a cigarette commercial, my father would get up and either turn the channel or turn the volume down. We didn't have remote controls back then. But as time went along and things got a little bit more relaxed, we who were the children, we became the remote controls. Dad would say, "Turn that off. Turn that off. Come on, turn it off." He didn't want that stuff going through our mind. He didn't want us to be impacted by the commercials that were on TV that he thought could be hurtful to us. Now, how many of you know we've come a long way from that? I mean, the commercials we got on TV right now are not fit for anybody to see, some of them, let alone children. I've always been impressed with my kids. We have them at our house a lot, and I never have talked to them about this, but they are so protective over what our grandchildren are allowed to watch on TV. And sometimes I'm watching a mystery or something, and they'll come in, and Don will say, "You got to turn that off. We don't want kids to be watching mysteries at their age." That's kind of a picture of how we have to function with our minds, isn't it? We have to decide. You know, obviously, the internet is a real big problem today. You'd be better off not to have the internet than to be brought into some of the filth that is available on the internet. You'd be better off, if that's an issue with you, just to disconnect it and say, "I don't need it." But what the Bible is saying is that if we're going to have a mind that's devoted to God, it's going to have some discipline behind it. You can't just float along and let stuff happen. You got to stop and say, "This mind that I have, that God has given me, is the most incredible thing that He's given me beside my salvation. And it is worth spending some moments and thoughts about how you're going to program that mind as you go forward." The priority of a disciplined mind. Notice number four, the priority of a determined mind. Colossians 3:2. "Set your mind," says, "on things above, not on things on the earth." This is just a further development of the previous principle. We discipline our minds by an act of determination. We have the power to set our minds. We train our minds to think Christianly, and in many instances, we can determine not only what enters our mind, but what is not allowed to enter our mind. Thinking Christianly is more than just that. Thinking Christianly is the substance and spirit of what it means for the follower of Christ to grow in the mind of Christ. Think about this for a moment. Isn't it absurd to affirm that Jesus Christ is the Lord of all, that he's Alpha and Omega, our creator, our redeemer, our judge, the source and guide and goal of all there is, and then not allowing him to be Lord over our minds and our thinking? We as evangelicals, we get all excited about all the new things in the gospel, the new birth, the new people, new powers, but we got to go back and put in the missing component, and that is a new mind. Nowhere is the lordship of Christ and the power of gospel more needed today than in the renewing power of the Christian mind. Do you know that you can be a Christian going to heaven, absolutely forgiven, and if you don't take initiative, you can be a Christian with a secular mind that sees everything as the world sees it, even though Jesus Christ is living in your heart. I would say that the vast majority of evangelicals tend toward that as opposed to devoting their minds to the Lord Jesus Christ. Then there's the priority of a discerning mind, number 5. In Philippians 4:8, we see that word again. Finally, brethren, whatever things are true, whatever things are noble, whatever things are just, whatever things are pure, whatever things are of a good report, if there is any virtue, if there is anything praiseworthy, meditate or think on these things. Now, put that verse in context. Paul is trying to help people who are struggling with anxiety and worry. He's already told them that one of the things they need to do in order to overcome that is to pray. And he tells them that if they will pray, God will hear them, and he will answer them. But he doesn't end with the prayer. He says, after you pray, there's one more thing you need to do, and that is you need to get involved in what you allow to happen in your mind. And he gives them a list of characteristics that should be the judge on the kind of things we try to think about. And you can go through them. You've seen them before. I've preached on them before. It is simply saying, according to Paul, worry and anxiety can be exchanged for the peace of God through the powerful process of thinking the right thoughts. Read this any way you like. It cannot be teaching us anything else that if we meditate on the right things, it gives us the best opportunity to overcome the evil things that the enemy would come to distract us. Now, let me tell you what not to do. If you have a problem thinking wrong thoughts, you don't say, well, I'm not going to think about that anymore. I'm not going to think about that anymore. I am not going to think about that anymore. So what are you doing? You're thinking about it anymore. You're laughing because you know I'm exactly right. The best way to get rid of bad thoughts is to replace them with good thoughts, to flush them out with good thoughts. If you ever have seen anybody go through dialysis, this is a good picture of it. They take the blood that has not been purified by an effective kidney, and they run it through a machine, and they purify that blood, and they run it back into the human body. The Bible tells us that the way we deal with evil thoughts and difficult thoughts and anxious thoughts is to replace them with the thoughts that are judged by the principles of the Word of God. And then finally, the last one, and this is the one I get most excited about because it's the what do you do now one. It's the priority of a developing mind, Romans 12:2. Listen to this. And do not be conformed to this world, but be transformed by the renewing of your mind, that you may prove what is that good and acceptable, perfect will of God. What is the renewing of your mind? Paul says that by the renewing of our minds, we are transformed. That when we take this seriously, the way that we allow our mind to be programmed will be the difference between whether we are conformed to the world, pressed into the mold of the world, or we are transformed to live beyond the world. The renewing of our minds. The Holy Spirit has chosen to achieve the transformation of the believer through the process of renewing his mind. When I talk about transformation, I mean growth in godliness. It doesn't happen without the mind. In other words, the outer transformation of what we become is affected by the inner transformation of our mind. This means that the Holy Spirit uses the Word of God to transform us by changing the way we think through the input of the Scripture. That's what David meant in the Psalms when he said, "Thy word have I hidden in my heart, that I might not sin against thee." In other words, David said, The way I keep from sinning is I have filled my mental computer with the Word of God, and I allow that Word of God to stay there in my mind, to dwell in my mind, and it is that which keeps me from doing things that I do not desire to do. In his letter to the Ephesians and the Colossians, Paul speaks about this renewing process. In Ephesians 4, he talks about being renewed in the spirit of your mind. And in Colossians chapter 3, he talks about the new man who is renewed in knowledge according to the image of him who created him. Now listen, if we cooperate and we choose to cooperate with the Holy Spirit and we say, Lord God, I'm going to read your word today and use your word to change me, to transform me, to renew me. To be renewed means that you jettison some old thoughts and replace them with some new ones. You renew your mind. The way you used to think before you became a Christian is not sufficient for the Christian walk. You need a new way of thinking. And how do you gain that new way of thinking? You gain the new way of thinking through the renewal process that comes when you input God's word into your heart and mind. The only way to prevent the outward shape of our life from being fashioned by the world is to take care that the inward spirit of our being is being transformed by the renewing of our mind. I've tried to think, is there any other way for this to happen? And I can't imagine that there is. You say, I want to be a better Christian. I want to walk with the Lord. I want to have a more godly life. That's a goal that we all have. Well, the way that works is not by coming to church, although I'm glad you do that. It's not by going to a discipleship class or even getting in a small group. The way you are changed according to the Word of God, you are transformed through the renewing of your mind, which comes from the Word of God. So we read in Colossians 3:16, let the Word of Christ dwell in you richly in all wisdom and teaching and admonishing one another. Our minds are far more important, you see, than we are often led to believe. And today we have learned that God's priority for our mind is that it be devoted and dedicated to Him, disciplined and determined and discerning about what it does in our life. And we've discovered that there's a process that God uses to accomplish all of this. It is the very developing and renewing of our mind, every day being changed because of the Word of God that is being absorbed into our inner being. Isn't that the way it is? You got to pump God's Word into your heart. You say, well, how do you do that? Well, friends, if you don't get it, we got so many tools now that we've never had before, don't we? You can listen to the Word of God. You can read the Word of God in all kinds of different translations and paraphrases. You can memorize the Word of God. All kinds of memory programs available. Over the internet, you can find ways to take the Word of God and constantly be pouring it through your mind and your heart. That's what God expects us to do. And He tells us that if we allow that process to happen, it will begin to change the way that we think and the way that we function. We will literally be coming more and more into the mind of Christ through the renewing of the Word of God. We do some traveling in the fall between Sundays. And I don't know which hotel room we were in, but I remember that turned on The Rescue from Chile. You know, that got a lot of airtime. And it was played on a lot of stations, every network. I found out there were 2,500 journalists in Chile to cover this event. And we were all captivated by the rescue of this group of 33 miners who seemed to have been entombed in the earth. And one of the stories that came out of this dramatic event is that of a relationship between Marcelo Leiva, a Baptist pastor, and Jose Henriquez, one of the miners. Henriquez was an encouragement to his co-workers as they struggled to stay positive during confinement. As an evangelical Christian, he held daily Bible studies down in the cavern for the miners as rescue efforts were developing up on the surface. When Henriquez requested an evangelical pastor to aid the miners and their families at the site, Marcelo of Valinor Baptist Church in Valinor, Chile, was contacted, and he arrived at Camp Esperanza, which means hope in Spanish. As the crews were planning the imminent rescue, Marcelo read from Henriquez's letter to him that was dated October the 6th. Dear Pastor Marcelo, I thank you for each and every one of your words of encouragement directed to the 33 of us. Tomorrow I will be reading your letter, which will certainly be a blessing. Thank you for writing in hopes that the Lord fulfills his purpose in us as well as in you on the outside. Well, Pastor, may God continue to bless you. We will be seeing each other soon. Until then, please excuse my handwriting, Jose Henriquez. Marcelo sent his final handwritten response to Henriquez October the 11th in the Paloma, the name given to the device that was used to transport little objects between the mine chamber and the surface. I found out that the word paloma means pigeon or dove in Spanish, so they had a carrier pigeon that took the messages down to the mine. Marcelo said, I encouraged him for the remaining days of confinement, recalling what he wrote. He said, this is what I said to him. I told him that he should remember the promises of the Lord, to have hope and confidence, and that he would also convey to the other 32 miners the message that the same God who guarded them is the one who is going to guide them in the rescue. And so the anxiety can be dissipated with prayer and with confidence in God. Now, the news doesn't report any of this. This was in the Baptist News. And there's more to it. There was a conversion that took place in the mine because of what was happening around them. I don't know about you, when I watched the Chilean miners being rescued, I had to ask myself the question, what would I do if I had been entombed in a dark mine for 60-some days? Wouldn't you be going crazy? Anybody here have claustrophobia? So what kept them from losing their minds down there? Well, I don't know everything, but I know one thing. I know one of the reasons was their minds were filled with hope and encouragement from an outside source. And that is what God wants to do for us, isn't it? He wants to encourage us. He wants to fill our mind. What is the reason for the renewing of the mind? To fill our mind with the kind of truth that will help us in the cave that we are living in today, in the craziness of our generation, in the problems that we face. How do we do it? I mean, sometimes don't you look at people and say, I'm surprised they don't go crazy. There's someone up there who sent down truth to us through the Paloma. And he didn't send down just a little message. He sent down the whole deal. Everything he wants us to know while we're living on this earth. And men and women, I want to encourage you. This is not about the obligation to read the Bible. This is about the privilege and opportunity to so program your mind with God's truth that no matter what happens, you have the mind of Christ. You have a devoted mind to God, and you're ready to face whatever happens. People ask me all the time, what do you think is going to happen? And you know what my answer is? I do not have a clue. I've written some prophecy books, and I can give you some broad strokes of where we're going. But what's going to happen in 2 weeks? What's going to happen in the year after that? I don't know. But what I do know is this. If I have the mind of Christ and I program my mind with God's truth, I'm ready for whatever happens. And I'm going to make myself even more disciplined in that going forward. And I just want to challenge you to do that. Not because it's an obligation. If you don't do it, I'll never know. But if you do it, you're going to find that God does some wonderful things in your life. You're going to start doing things and you think, I don't even know why I did that. Well, you did it because your mind was reprogrammed and now your mind is thinking the way God wants it to think. And I challenge you today. How many of you listening to this message say, Pastor Jeremiah, I get it. Say this, I get it, I get it. All right, now that you got it, go do it, all right? All right, amen.
13: Amen. Hey, thank you for joining us today for this edition of Turning Point. And for all of the time we've spent together in the book of Proverbs, I'm a little bit sad that we're leaving that book now, but we have something brand new coming up, and you don't want to miss tomorrow as we continue teaching the Word of God here at Turning Point. It's our number one purpose, our only reason for being in existence is to teach the Scripture, and I hope you'll be a part of it from every moment that you have that's available. We look forward to helping you fill your mind with God's truth and God's Word. 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We count on that, and thank you for your generosity. 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I'm David Jeremiah.
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4: 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And if you've always been intimidated by the challenge to spread the word to all nations and help build the kingdom by taking the gospel to the four corners of the earth, well, Bible League makes that easy on us by calling 1-800-YES-WORD. 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
19: 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And I want to tell you about Rohan in Bangalore, India. 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
0: Welcome to Watch Therefore, the program designed to help the disciple of Messiah Jesus obey his command to watch therefore and be ready. You don't know the hour or the day your Lord is coming. He's coming to take us back to that place he promised he's prepared for his people. The signs are all around us shouting that the rapture is any moment, and God's word will prepare us for his glorious appearing. Join Pastor Dove Schwartz of Calvary Chapel in Pearland, Texas. Let's watch therefore and be ready today.
1: So unbelief causes the lost to perish in hell and the born again in rebellion and deception to great miseries and a crash course on the fear of the Lord. Listen to what

loving Savior Jesus. How do you know that? I believed in Messiah Jesus, and I repented of my sin, received him as my Savior, and began to follow him. Today, I believe in Messiah Jesus. When he shows me sin in my life, I confess it as sin, I repent of it, and I follow Messiah Jesus. When he comes for me, I will be walking out that I believe in Messiah Jesus. I've received him as my Lord and Savior. And when he shows me sin in my life, it's not that I do so. It's so noble-minded that you repent. No, it's that his Holy Spirit is granting me repentance and helping me to turn from things that are deadly and offensive to him. When should we make sure we believe? Yeah, maybe tomorrow. Today. You believe in the gospel today. Today, hear his voice. The voice of truth. The Holy Spirit poured out in the earth on behalf of and for the sake of Messiah Jesus. Yes? To refuse to hear his voice is the behavior of the hardened heart against our Lord Jesus, as they did in the rebellion in the wilderness. Hebrews 3 again. For who, having heard, rebelled? Indeed, was it not all who came out of Egypt, led by Moses? Now, with whom was he angry 40 years? Was it not with those who sinned, whose corpses fell in the wilderness? And to whom did he swear that they would not enter his rest, but to those who did not obey? So we see that they could not enter in because of unbelief. Wow. So who heard and rebelled against Yahweh the Lord? All who came out of Egypt led by Moses, with the exception of Caleb and Joshua. Okay, so how many of the millions who came out of Egypt originally made it to the promised land? Two. Caleb and Joshua. Well, technically speaking, three, if you count later on in the first century ministry of our Savior Jesus on the earth at the Mount of Transfiguration, where Moses and Elijah were there eternal condition, right? Who was the Lord angry with 40 years? Those who sinned and died in the wilderness, as he swore they would not enter the place of rest, milk, and honey. Yet that rest is much more than a place. We'll see that more clearly in a moment. They couldn't enter in because they refused to obey. Hear this. They couldn't enter in because they refused to obey, which Hebrews here equates with unbelief. Willful disobedience is willful unbelief. Wow. I want to talk to you real quick about the truthful atheist. The truthful atheist. So I was watching a Christian guy share the gospel with an atheist one time. And after a little while, he had made such powerful points, and she was still kind of debating with him. And he stopped. He goes, wait a second. Wouldn't you agree it's not that you don't believe really that God doesn't exist as much as you don't want him to? Because if he existed, you would have to be accountable to him. You would have to obey him. And that, for just a moment, there is this, you know, that look on someone's face where they like, yeah, you're right. So she didn't say anything. She just went, and for people listening by radio, she gave a facial expression that would show everyone that, yeah, he was right. Anyhow, if you believe he's the great God, like Psalm 95 starts off with, and all the earth is his, and he's our creator, all those things from Psalm 95, how could we live in disobedience to him? I'm not saying that any of us perfectly 100% walk in sinlessness between now and the time the Lord comes. No, I'm not saying that at all. We say we have no sin, we deceive ourselves and the truth is not in us, the Bible says. But he says, but if we confess our sin, he's faithful and just to forgive us of our sins and cleanse us from all unrighteousness. And that's the order of our lives. And as we grow in grace, the Lord shows us sin that we didn't even know was in our lives or know that what we were doing was sin. You with me? For example. And so what we see here is though belief is professed, in this condition, it's not possessed. And so we're going to review verse 18, 19 again, Hebrews 3, to get into Hebrews 4. And to whom did he swear? Are you with me still? Are you with me? And to whom did he swear that they would not enter his rest, but to those who did not obey? So we see that they could not enter in because

0: of unbelief. Therefore, Hebrews 4:1, therefore, since a promise remains of entering his rest, let us fear lest any of you seem to have come short of it. For indeed, the gospel was preached to us as well as to them. But the word which they heard did not profit them, not being mixed with faith in those who heard it. Wow. Verse 1 here, in light of Hebrews 3, a promise remains now of entering the Lord's rest. And so that we don't wind up like those who missed the Lord's rest, we should fear the Lord to keep us from coming short of that place of rest. I've got a nice cross reference in Deuteronomy 10. And now, Israel, what does the Lord your God require of you but to fear the Lord your God, to walk in all some of his ways, to walk in all his ways and to love him, to serve the Lord your God with all your heart and with all your soul, and to keep the commandments of the Lord and his statutes, which I command you today for your good. And of course, we keep the commandments of the Lord through the lenses of the new covenant. Genesis to Revelation through the lenses of the new covenant, because we're under grace, not law. So, see, hear this. I'm going to try to make this emphasis on these two words right. In, everybody say in. In the Lord our God, Father, Son, and Holy Spirit, and walking in his ways is the place of rest. The place of rest is more than a place. In verse 2 that we saw in that Hebrews passage, we who have heard the gospel of our Savior, Messiah Yeshua, like we who have heard the gospel of our Savior, Messiah Yeshua, Israel in the wilderness heard the good news of God's word, but they didn't believe it. The hearing was not mixed with faith. And I often quote this passage, and it's very important to me, and I want to bless everyone with it. But without faith, it's impossible to please him. For those who come to God must believe that he is, and he's a rewarder of those who diligently seek him. Yes? So Hebrews continues in chapter 4, beginning verse 3. For we who have believed do enter that rest, as he has said. So I swore my wrath, they shall not enter my rest, although the works were finished from the foundation of the world. Say with me, for he has spoken in a certain place of the seventh day in this way, and God rested on the seventh day from all his works. And again, in this place, they shall not enter my rest. So you have that seventh day rest that the Lord rested after 6 days of creation. That rest versus not entering his rest. Verse 6, since therefore it remains that some must enter it, and those to whom it was first preached did not enter because of disobedience. Again, everybody say again. He designates a certain day, saying in David, today, after such a long time, as it has been said, today, if you will hear his voice, do not harden your hearts. Stay with me. Verses 1 through 5, I'm going to explain these things. We who have believed in Messiah Jesus do enter the same rest as the seventh day rest after he finished creating everything in 6 days. We believe in the gospel, the finished work of our Savior Jesus on the cross. And we can rest in our faith in Messiah Jesus. He and his ways are our rest. Verse 5 through 7, though some did not enter in before, that doesn't have to be you and me. Don't let it be you. Since therefore it remains means that invitation to rest is for us now. And those to whom it was first preached did not enter in because of disobedience and unbelief. Now, where he says in there, saying in David, referring back to Psalm 95, that means saying in Psalm 95, about 400 years after the children of Israel in the wilderness, and about 3,400 years ago for us, after such a long time in Psalm 95, the Holy Spirit says, today, if you, Dove Schwartz, will hear his voice and not harden your heart. Do you remember when the children of Israel, they listened to the 10 spies, bad report, and didn't enter into the promised land? Are you with me? Mm-hmm. And the Lord cursed them to wander in the wilderness until that generation of Israel died in the wilderness? Stay with me. But the next generation were led into the promised land by Joshua. Yeah? I'm setting up the next passages before I get to them. All right? But when Joshua led them into the promised land, they too walked in unbelief, and that generation of Israel also missed that place of rest and had great trouble and tragedies. Yes? So Joshua leading them into the promised land couldn't give them rest. And some 400 years later, after Joshua's time, Psalm 95 comes along and is still another day talking about that place of rest. And that's what the author of Hebrews is going to write about. For if, are you still with me?
1: Yes.
0: For if Joshua had given them rest, then he would not afterward have spoken of another day. There remains therefore a rest for the people of God. For he who has entered his rest has himself also ceased from his works as God did from his. So in verse 8, Joshua didn't give them that rest, right? Or it would not have been talked about as something to be accomplished yet in Psalm 95. Are you with me? Verse 9 and 10, there remains a rest for the people of God. And what does he call that rest? His rest. Do you see it? Verse 9 and 10? His rest. It's the rest found only in our Sabbath rest, Messiah Jesus.
2: Yeah.
0: See, the Sabbath isn't a day. It's a person. It's not a place. It's a person and his ways. That's where our rest is. And those who have entered the rest only found in Messiah Jesus shouldn't try to rest in their own works. They rest by faith in the finished work of the cross of Christ. Listen to this. You ready? And just like the Lord rested on the seventh day, and just like our Savior doesn't work anymore, why does our Savior Jesus not have to work anymore? Because of these three words. It is finished. When did he say that? On the cross when he died. His work was finished. And then he sat down next to Abba Father on his throne, having risen from the grave on the third day, being ascended to heaven. Then he sat down next to Abba Father on his throne, and now we rest with him and in him. And that's why the place of rest is to walk in his ways. Now, okay, so there's a couple things I want to share with you. Paul is in prison, the Apostle Paul. And this is what kind of freaks me out, it's kind of scary about Paul. Because either he's crazy as a loon, or he has something that we all need. And I think it's the latter. Okay, what do you mean? He's in jail. He's in jail, and he's writing kind of like, I'll give you the Dave Schwartz version, DSV here. He's writing like this. Gosh, if you all could just see what I see. And if you could just hear what I hear, if you could just get this, and he's writing like they're in chains and he's like on a surfboard. You know what I'm saying? I mean, think of a surfer who's been waiting for this wave and finally he's been waiting for this wave for 5 years and ESPN pulls up on one of those things in the water and gets their camera out and this guy catches it and he's on top of that wave looking down on the world, man, right? That's what Paul's like in jail. That's what Paul's like in jail. And he's writing to the others like on the outside, like, wow, I hope they get free, like I'm free. So let me show you a couple places where he does that to kind of help us understand what the Lord wants us to see and hear and walk in. Ephesians 1, 15. Therefore, Paul in jail. Therefore, I also, after I heard of your faith in the Lord Jesus and your love for all the saints, do not cease to give thanks for you, making mention of you in my prayers, that the God of our Lord Jesus Christ, the Father of glory, may give to you the spirit of wisdom and revelation in the knowledge of him, the eyes of your understanding being enlightened, that you may know what is the hope of his calling, what are the riches of the glory of his inheritance in the saints. And that means that he sees you as his inheritance. And what is the exceeding greatness of his power toward us who believe, according to the working of his mighty power, which he worked in Christ when he raised him from the dead and seated him at his right hand in heavenly places, far above all principality and power and might and dominion and every name that is named, not only in this age, but also in that which is to come. See, that's the kind of thing that's the way he is there in jail. And so having said that, because of the truth of what Paul just wrote there, here's what we get to do, which he writes about to the Ephesians in the next chapter. But God, who is rich in mercy, because of his great love with which he loved us, even when we were dead in trespasses, made us alive together with Christ. By grace you've been saved. And raised us up together and made us what? Sit together like us, we in Christ, together in the heavenly places in Christ Jesus, that in the ages to come he might show the exceeding riches of his grace and his kindness toward us in Christ Jesus. That's what, when we get these things and understand these things, we go, man, living is loving Jesus the Lord and walking in his ways. Yeah. And getting anything out of my life that would interfere with that. And so what the devil's job is to get us to trade so much for so little. My way. My way. No, my way is iniquity. Those who walk in iniquity can't know if they're saved. Well, no. I know that I'm saved. I don't walk that way. I don't have to do that. But I know I'm saved. Well, that's what some guys said. The Lord said, we'll say when they stand before him. He said, not everyone who will enter the kingdom of heaven, but those who do the will of my Father in heaven. Yes. There are going to be those guys who say, but Lord, you and me. They'll say, depart from me. I never knew you. You what? Worker, those who turned and had to have your own way. So could it be worth it to have one's own way? And some stay babes in Christ the whole way. Paul writes to them. We'll say, that, you know, I could be one of those. Well, you want to throw the dice? You can. But you can't know if you're saved if you walk in iniquity. If you live that way, you can't know if you're saved. That's what God's word says. It's not what I say. That's not what I say. I love to say everybody's in, but no, it's not true. It'd be lying. It'd be a horrible lie. Hebrews 4 continues, for if Joshua had given them, and more than that, as a believer in Christ Jesus, I want what Paul writes about that's mine. And God wants me to walk in that and to be that and walk in that. Yeah? You know, remember the Jesus movement and the hippies would repent and get saved and, you know, later become pastors and all that stuff. And they still to this day, some of them are in their 70s. And I'll say, man, there's no high like the Most High God. you know, and so listen, that wave is a mud puddle compared to walking with Jesus our Lord, right? For if Joshua, Hebrews continues, for if Joshua had given them rest, then he would not afterward have spoken of another day. There remains therefore a rest for the people of God. For he who has entered his rest has himself also ceased from his works as God did from his. So verse 9 and 10, Messiah Jesus is our rest. And that place is wherever you're walking in him and believing in him and obeying him, right? Because of what? Because he owns everything in the universe.
1: Right.
0: So wherever I am, loving him, believing in him, obeying him, walking in his ways, I'm resting, man. Yeah? And that's how Paul is, the way he is writing the things he's writing. In verse 9 and 10, Messiah Jesus is our Sabbath rest. Mr. Spurgeon says, I am no longer going to do my own works. I have done with them. I now trust the finished work of Christ, and that gives me rest. Another fellow named Morris said, I found this on David Guzik's website, there is a sense in which to enter Christian salvation means to cease from one's works and rest securely on what Christ has done. The works we do now, and we do work. The Lord doesn't make broke faith. He doesn't make broken stuff. It doesn't work. We do. We're zealous for good works, but they're not our works. The works we do now out of obedience are empowered by grace, not my frail efforts. And the diligence we walk in now is to enter that rest. Yes? And the Word of God is our mirror to show us our true station or condition, which we'll look at. I looked at this passage a while back with you, but let's look at it again. Let us therefore be diligent to enter that rest, lest anyone fall according to the same example of disobedience. For the Word of God is living and powerful and sharper than any two-edged sword, piercing even the division of soul and spirit and of joints and marrow, and is a discerner of the thoughts and intents of the heart. And there is no creature hidden from his sight, but all things are naked and open to the eyes of him to whom we must give account. So in verse 11 there, since that place of rest is the person of our Savior Jesus, let us be diligent to abide in him. And let's also be diligent to read the word that reads us, constantly peering into the mirror of his word that will help us enter that rest. Right? And so, how many people have I talked to over the last 30 years? Oh, I know I'm doing what God's word. I know what I'm doing, I'm supposed to be doing, man. I know I'm saved. I know that. Yeah, but God's word says this. Well, you know, but God's word says that. I'm so glad I read God's word. I'm so glad that his word reads me. Yeah? And listen, not only do you not get away with anything walking in your own ways, but you won't want anything that you do get from walking in your own ways. You're not going to like it. How have I known to tell you that? How have I learned to tell you that? I've learned the hard way. Yeah? We all have that, oh, I think the Lord's, I don't know if I'm supposed to do this or not. When you start feeling that way, guess what? You probably aren't supposed to. And yet, are there times where the devil condemns us and gives us a hard time? Yeah. But I'd say, my wife and I have a little thing. We say, if you're not sure, don't do anything. If you're not sure, pray through it. The Lord will give you peace. His peace is your guide. Yeah? Why? Because there's a reason to not have peace if you're going to walk outside the Lord's ways. There's a good reason to not have peace. And God loves you, and he doesn't want you to experience the consequences of sin. He would rather give you the things associated with his favor. And in his ways are fullness of joy. In his right hand are pleasures forevermore. Yeah? Yeah. I pray some of the things you've heard tonight will bless you and keep you. I certainly know one thing. A lot of the Word of God does this, but certainly a message like this has me examining myself and just as much as I'm asking you to examine yourself. And actually, it's not me. The Word of God's examining me. Yeah? And I say this, hallelujah. Thank you, Lord. Let's pray. Oh, Father in heaven, we thank you for your word. We thank you and praise you and praise you and thank you. And we ask you to bless your word and the teaching of it. And we ask you to bless the hearing of it. And the desire that we have to follow you is also a great gift and grace working in our hearts. So move in our hearts, minds, and lives to now respond to the Holy Spirit in this word and to walk out all that you show us because you love us so greatly and that we might be a great light and a blessing and exhorting others the same way. We thank you, Father, in our Savior Jesus' name. And everybody said, amen.
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3: 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It's going to be featuring Rabbi Snyder from Discovering the Jewish Jesus. This event is going to be on Thursday, October 8th. 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Now it's almost 6 o'clock. 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

0: Welcome to Peace by Believing with John Redmond, Associate Pastor of First Baptist Church in Pasadena, Texas. Today, we begin a two-part conclusion of our series on the seven churches of Revelation. If you can, turn your Bible to Revelation chapters 2 and 3 as John begins his message, How to Be an Overcomer.
1: I want to talk to you today about how to be an overcomer. And the thing that I'm excited about this particular message is all of us have something in our lives that we need to overcome. Every one of us, and those listening at home today, you have something that you need to overcome. Maybe it's something really big, or maybe it's something not that big, but it's something nonetheless that you need to overcome. I experienced this last week. I got to meet a family who has been coming to our church. The wife has been coming here for many years, and the husband, he had had a stroke, and he ended up getting saved watching these services online. And so last week, I got to meet with both of them, and as we were sitting there talking, he said to me, he said, John, I just want to say to you, you have the most calming voice of anybody that I have ever heard. Well, that made me really feel good. I said, well, you know, I appreciate that. I had vocal cord surgery. I've tried to, you know, use my voice in the right way. He said, really, you have the most calming voice. He said, I'm telling you, every time I hear it, I go right to sleep. Now, he said that to me. And at first, I thought he was paying me a compliment. And then I thought, no, wait a second. I've got to overcome this because he just said my voice puts him to sleep. Well, today, that's not a big thing to overcome. But maybe you do have a big thing to overcome. Maybe you're trying to overcome an addiction to alcohol or to drugs. Maybe you're trying to overcome an illness that has taken hold of your body. Some today are trying to overcome a spirit of depression. Others are trying to overcome loneliness or some family problem, a financial problem, something going on at work. Maybe last week one of you or more than one of you lost your job. And so you're thinking, how in the world can I overcome this? We know that in the day in which we live, there are many people who are trying to overcome anxiety. And anxiety can be a real problem. I read just last week that the number of people who are seeking professional help for anxiety has skyrocketed in the last 15 months with COVID and all that is involved with that as far as the financial pressure, job, all this. And so one study said that today there are 40 million Americans who are battling anxiety. And they're defining anxiety not as an anxious thought or a nervous thought or even a panicky feeling that comes and goes. We all have that sometimes. But they're defining anxiety as prolonged, disruptive fearfulness. 40 million Americans. That is over 18% of our country. And so if those numbers are true today, even in this service, there are hundreds of people, a couple hundred people anyway, who are battling anxiety. And you're thinking, John, somehow, some way, I need to overcome this anxiety in my life. Now, it's interesting. For the last seven Sunday mornings, we have been studying through the seven churches that are discussed in the book of Revelation. And we have seen that Jesus had a specific message to each of those churches. Many of the churches, he was commending them for doing something right. Other churches, he was rebuking them for doing something wrong and telling them to get on the right path. But he was personalizing his message to those churches. And as we have seen in the last seven Sundays, those messages apply to us today. Well, it's interesting. Jesus had one thing to say to each of those churches about overcoming. Now, I don't want to belabor this, but I do want you to see this today because as we were teaching through these seven churches, we didn't really put a big emphasis on this part of it because I'm wanting to deal with that today. For example, Revelation chapter 2, look down in verse number 7, and you're going to see the word overcomes is spoken to each of these churches. Jesus said at the end of verse 7, to him who overcomes, I will give to eat from the tree of life, which is in the midst of the paradise of God. And so Jesus is saying to the Christians there in Ephesus, if you will overcome, they were the ones who had lost their first love, and they weren't on fire for God. And Jesus is saying, if you can overcome this lethargy that has developed in your heart, one of these days when you get to heaven, you're going to eat from the tree of life. We know that the tree of life was one of the trees in the Garden of Eden. And when Adam and Eve ate from the other tree that they were not supposed to eat from, the tree of the knowledge of good and evil, God knew that if they ate from the tree of life, they would live forever And so God banished them from the Garden of Eden so they wouldn't eat from that tree and live forever in a fallen, sinful state with bodies that would get sick and diseased, and yet they would never die. And so the tree of life now is in heaven, and those of us who overcome one day will eat the fruit from that tree. Look down in verse number 10. This is the persecuted church. We studied this. Jesus said at the end of verse 10, "Be faithful until death, and I will give you the crown of life. He who has an ear, let him hear what the Spirit says to the churches. He who overcomes shall not be hurt by the second death." Now, the second death is a reference to the lake of fire and to hell. The first death is physical. The second death, for those who have never been saved, is a spiritual death, eternal separation from God in hell. And Jesus is saying, all of you who overcome in life, you will not go to hell. You won't be in the lake of fire. Now, this is a good time here for me to say this. We're not saved because we overcome. That's not how you get saved. But if we are saved, we will overcome. One of the benefits of being a Christian is that when we go through difficulties, problems, setbacks, challenges, obstacles in life, we have living on the inside of us Jesus Christ, and He is the ultimate overcomer. He overcame death. So He's living in us, and we're going to see another verse later in the message to learn this. But if we are saved, we will overcome whatever we face in life, even though sometimes we don't feel like we will. Now, look down in verse 17. This is to the third church, the compromising church in Pergamos. "He who has an ear, let him hear what the Spirit says to the churches. To him who overcomes, I will give some of the hidden manna to eat." Now, we know in the Old Testament, God fed the children of Israel with manna, wafers from heaven for 40 years, and it's kept them alive. The hidden manna is a reference to Jesus. John chapter 6, He's the bread of life. What does bread do? It satisfies us. It energizes us. Jesus is saying, when you're out there living your life and you have a problem, and you overcome that problem, you're going to experience me in a new way, and you're going to find satisfaction, energy, and excitement, and enthusiasm coming from your relationship with me. And then he said this, "And I will give him a white stone, and on the stone a new name written, which no one knows except him who receives it." Now, what is this reference to a white stone? Well, back in the first century, when they had their Olympic-type games, their athletic events, the winners of those events were given a white stone. And that white stone allowed them to come to the awards ceremony where they would receive their crown. That white stone was like the entrance ticket, the admission ticket to the awards ceremony. And so Jesus said, one of these days, all you overcomers out there are going to get a white stone. And that white stone, in a sense, will be your admission ticket into heaven. It will prove that you were really saved. And on that white stone will be a name that will be so personal that it will have great meaning to you and great meaning to me, but nobody else will understand the significance of that because it'll be something that unique. In other words, something in your life that you have faced and that you have overcome, and because of the way you trusted Jesus, He's going to give you a special name and write it on that stone. So another good word about overcoming. Now look down to verse number 26. This is the next church. This was the church in Thyatira, the sinful church. And in verse 26, Jesus said, "He who overcomes and keeps my works until the end, to him I will give power over the nations." So overcomers one day will rule with Christ when he comes back and sets up his kingdom in Jerusalem for 1,000 years. We've studied all about that in our study of Revelation. Jesus says all the overcomers will rule with him and reign with him on this earth for 1,000 years. We'll have authority over the nations because we were truly saved, and we express that salvation by being an overcomer. And then in chapter 3 and verse 5, did a whole sermon on the dead church in Sardis, the church that was made up of people who were unsaved. And Jesus says to this church, to the ones who were saved, there were a few that were, most weren't saved. He said, "He who overcomes shall be clothed in white garments, and I will not blot out his name from the book of life." Now, that is not implying that other people's names will be blotted out of the Lamb's book of life. What he's just saying is, once your name's in that book, I'm not going to blot it out. But I will confess his name before my Father and before his angels. And so, those of us who face problems and learn how to overcome those problems, one of these days, Jesus is going to confess us to the Father and the angels in heaven. Now look in verse number 12. This was the faithful church, but we see the same thing again. He said, "He who overcomes, I will make him a pillar in the temple of my God. He shall go out no more. I will write on him the name of my God and the name of the city of my God, the New Jerusalem, which comes down out of heaven from my God, and I will write on him my new name." And so here Jesus is saying, those of you who overcome, not only are you going to be in heaven forever, but you are going to be a pillar in heaven. You're going to be in a place of strength in heaven, and you're going to play an important role in heaven for all eternity. And then in verse number 21, this was the sermon my dad preached last week, the lukewarm church in Laodicea. Jesus had said to them, "Since you were neither hot nor cold, you're lukewarm, I'm going to spit you out of my mouth." Well, look in verse 21. Jesus says, "To him who overcomes, I will grant to sit with me on my throne, and I, as I also overcame and sat down with my Father on his throne." And so to each of these churches, now remember, what is the church? It's not the building. It is the people in the church. And so Jesus had a message to the people in those churches that applies to us today. And he is saying, if you can learn how to overcome problems, difficulties, challenges, setbacks, injustices, emotional issues, if you can learn how to overcome all of that, when you get to heaven, you are going to be rewarded and you're going to be blessed. But we know the blessing is not just in heaven. The blessing is here and now if we can learn how to be overcomers. Now, I don't know how you are, but when I think about, like, okay, today's sermon is about being an overcomer. Like, when I'm beginning the preparation for this sermon, I love definitions. I like to define terms. What does a term mean? And so on Monday, I looked in the dictionary, and I said, I want to know how Webster's Dictionary defines an overcomer. And the first definition I found was not very helpful, because here's what it said. An overcomer is one who overcomes. And I thought, now, come on. You got to give me more than that. So I read the second definition, and the second definition was much better. Here's what an overcomer is, according to Webster. An overcomer is one who succeeds in dealing with or gaining control of some problem or difficulty. That's what an overcomer is. One who succeeds in dealing with or gaining control of some difficulty or some problem in our life. Now, I think when we think about problems and difficulties, and we've all got them, and I would imagine today your problem has already popped in your mind when I started talking about overcoming some, so you know what it is. I think many times we have the idea that in order for us to overcome that problem, that the problem has to go away. In other words, if a person has got cancer, they overcome it by being healed. If a person has lost their job, they overcome that by getting a new job. Well, many times that does happen, but not always. Notice the next statement I want to make today that is so very important. Overcoming a situation doesn't always mean changing a situation. And so today, if you're here with an illness and you say, well, I want to overcome that, I want to be healed. Well, who doesn't want to be healed? And we pray for it to be healed, and many times God heals. Sometimes God chooses not to heal us physically. But overcoming a situation doesn't always mean changing a situation, but watch this. Watch this next statement. Overcoming a situation, I'm saying it again, doesn't always mean changing a situation. It means rising above the situation. Now, we love it when God changes it. We got a problem, God just takes the problem away. Hallelujah, praise God, I don't have that problem anymore. Well, sometimes he does that. Sometimes he doesn't. Sometimes he doesn't change the situation. What he does, he changes us. And he shows us how to rise above that problem. Now, the best example we have here at First Baptist in the last few years, really, and certainly in the last few months, of one of our own who had a problem, and yet she learned to rise above that problem and to overcome that problem, is a lady named Vanessa Vordenbaum. Vanessa got saved back in 1967 at a James Robinson crusade. She actually got baptized here at First Baptist in 1977, and for these many years, since 77, she has been a faithful part of our church family. Sang in the choir, directed one of the largest single adult Sunday school classes in our church, and everybody loved Vanessa, and she had a way of making you feel like that you were her very best friend. In fact, I always thought I really was her best friend until I heard everybody else say that they were her best friend. Well, we all felt that way with her. She was that type of person. In fact, in her Sunday school class, She was so wonderful and so engaging and so welcoming in this singles class that even though it was a single Sunday school class, as you can imagine, a room full of single people, some of them are going to, you know, develop some chemistry with somebody else and pair off and get married. There were a lot of people that would get married and they would stay in the single Sunday school class. Now, who ever heard of something like that? It's the only class I know of in the world where when visitors come on Sunday morning, Vanessa would say, "Now, are you single or married?" And they would say, "Well, I'm single. That's why I came to this class." She said, "Okay, you're single. You sit on this side. If you hit it off with somebody to get married, you have to stay in the class. You sit over here on this side." Nobody wanted to leave her class, is my point. In 2013, she developed ovarian cancer, multiple surgeries, chemotherapy like crazy, radiation like you would not believe. She prayed to be healed. We all prayed for her to be healed. She knew, if I've ever known anybody who had a strong faith in God, she knew that God could heal her, and so did the rest of us. And yet, a few weeks ago, she died. Now, it would be easy to look at that situation and say, well, in her particular case, cancer overcame her. Friend, let me say this. Cancer overcame her body, but cancer didn't overcome her. She overcame that cancer because she can, you know, I'll say this. Cancer can do a lot of things. It can take your hair, can take your energy, can take your strength. It can even take your body, and it can take your physical life. But I'll tell you what cancer can't do, and we saw this in Vanessa. It can't take your joy, can't take your peace, can't take your witness for Christ, can't take your enthusiasm about life, can't take your determination. And I can't tell you since 2013 how many conversations I've had with Vanessa, and she would say to me, "Listen, John, I know I'm in a mess, and this is a battle of the first degree, but I know this in my heart. Either way it goes, God's got this, and I'm going to be okay." You see, she rose above a situation even though the situation didn't change. And that's what I'm saying. To be an overcomer is not to say, "God, what I'm going to do is sit back, and if you change the situation, then I'll trust you, then I'll serve you, then I'll love you, and then I'll share your love with others." No, being an overcomer is saying, "God, here's the situation. Here's the mountain in my life. I wish you would move it. I know you can move it. But even if you don't move it, God, with you, I'm going to either tunnel through it, I'm going to climb over it, but one way or the other, God, I will overcome this situation because the overcomer, Jesus, is living on the inside of me." Now, the question is, this is the most practical, this is the heart of the sermon now. How do we overcome? I mean, if you're here today battling depression, if you're here today, you know, battling joblessness, you're here today battling cancer, you're here today, your family life has imploded before you. And you're going through something right now that you never in a thousand lives would have thought that you would be going through. And now you're going through it and you're thinking, "This is unthinkable. This was supposed to be somebody else's problem. There's no way in the world that I was supposed to be walking through this valley that I'm walking through right now. John, I don't think I can overcome it because this thing is overcoming me." I want to get this point as strongly across it as I possibly can. If you will learn who you are in Christ, and if you will learn how to overcome, there is nothing that will ever come into your life that will overcome you. You, by the grace of God, will overcome that thing. Now, the question is, and if you're a note taker, here we go. I'm going to give you some things to jot down. And I would encourage you to jot it down unless you just can memorize it in your mind. And if you can just hear it and get it, then you're fine. But I'm going to give you three ways that you can overcome. Whatever you're facing today, all three of these ways are imperative. Number one, you overcome by faith. Faith. Now, turn back a few pages to the book of 1 John in chapter number 5. The same man who wrote the Revelation wrote 1 John, the Apostle John. He wrote 2nd and 3rd John in the Gospel of John. But in 1 John chapter 5, no message on overcoming would be complete without this verse. 1 John chapter 5. And verse number 4. Now look at the first sentence. "For whatever is born of God overcomes the world." Let's say that together. "For whatever is born of God overcomes the world." What does that mean? It means that if you are truly saved, that mountain that you're facing, that battle that you're fighting, you will overcome it. That is one of the benefits of being saved. And that's why I said at the beginning, we're not saved by overcoming. We overcome because we're saved. Whatever is born of God overcomes the world. Now, if I stop the service right now and send everybody home, this ought to encourage you today. Because if you are saved, you will overcome. It's a promise. Whatever is born of God overcomes the world. And you say, well, John, how am I going to overcome? Well, I've already given you the first answer. By faith. But look how the Bible says it. And this is the victory that has overcome the world, our faith. Some translations say your faith. But the idea, it's ours and yours. It's faith. It's the faith that we all have. Faith is how we overcome the world. Now, this whole idea of faith, especially in the day in which we live, people are using that word very loosely. And sometimes you'll hear a politician or a celebrity or an athlete, and they're being interviewed, and they'll say something like this. They'll say, well, you know, when I go through a hard time, I really lean on my faith. Well, I think we all know what they mean by that. I hope they know what they mean by that. I'm not sure they know what that means. Technically and strictly and biblically speaking, when I go through a hard time, I want to say this. I don't lean on my faith. I lean on the object of my faith. You say, well, you're just splitting a hair. Well, I am, but it ought to be split. Because your faith is not what you're supposed to lean on. The Bible says sometimes our faith is weak. Sometimes our faith wavers. Sometimes our faith is little like a mustard seed. You don't lean on your faith. You lean on the object of your faith. And the object of your faith is Jesus. And as I've said before, weak faith in a strong object is better than strong faith in a weak object. So as long as God is the object of your faith, lean on Him. Lean on Him. Now, as we think about God being the object and the Jesus Christ, the person of Jesus being the object of our faith, that is so true. But I want to develop that even more. And I want to give you three little sayings, little very short sentences that you could memorize and you could say this. Sometimes when I'm going through something, I'll say one of these things. Sometimes I might say more than one of them. Sometimes I don't even say it, but it's just in my heart. And faith has to be in our heart. So when we're talking about we're leaning on God, we're putting our faith in God, faith has to have an object. We're going through a terrible situation out here. We want to overcome it. How do we do it? Here's what you have to put your faith in. Number one statement, you have to put your faith in this, that God is in control. I've said that in this pulpit, I don't know how many times. I've been 1,000 times or more through the years I have said that God is sovereign. That means He rules and reigns over our lives. That doesn't mean that God causes cancer. Doesn't mean that God caused you to lose your job last week. Doesn't mean that God caused your family life to implode. No, God wouldn't even want that to happen. But so God certainly didn't cause it. But it does mean this. Anything that comes into the life of a believer has been sifted through God's fingers so that by the time it gets to you, it came through Him. Now, I don't know what that does for you, but it gives me tremendous peace, confidence, assurance to know that anything that comes into my life, God has signed off on it. I think about Job in the Old Testament. Job had all these problems. He lost his 10 kids. You think God would have taken his 10 kids alive? Absolutely not. He lost his health, he lost his finance, he lost his reputation, he lost everything he had. And we know from reading the book of Job that Satan was the one who brought all those problems into Job's life. But we also know this, Satan had to ask God's permission. So Satan caused the problem, but God allowed it. So that by the time all that got into Job's life, it had come through the fingers of God.
0: The key part of being an overcomer is to have Jesus as the object of our faith, as we just heard John say. Is Jesus that in your life? If not, won't you pray with me now? Dear Jesus, I believe that you love me and that you died on the cross to pay for my sins. Right now, I ask you to come into my heart, forgive my sins, and make me a Christian. I ask you to save me, and I trust you to do it. In your name I pray, amen. 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
19: Is law-keeping necessary for salvation? Has it ever been a requirement? Did Old Testament saints have to keep the law?

make himself known through. God would make himself known through the nation of Israel. That's old covenant reality. But under the new covenant, what identifies the people of God is not circumcision. It's the Spirit's presence. It's the indwelling Spirit. And now God is making himself known, not through a nation, but through his church. The church is the pillar and support of the truth in the world. The Judaizers never got the change. They're still treating believers as if they now must become an Israelite. They must become a Jew. They must belong to the nation of Israel to belong to the Lord and to give witness to the Lord. That's no longer true. But even at the time that God gave circumcision to Abraham, it was just a seal. It was just a sign of the righteousness that he had already been given through faith. He was already a believer. He was already saved apart from circumcision. Paul makes this point in Romans chapter 4, verse 11. He writes this, "And he received the sign of circumcision, a seal of the righteousness of the faith which he had while uncircumcised, so that he might be the father of all who believe without being circumcised, that righteousness might be credited to them." In other words, God did what he did with Abraham in the order that he did it, with the space between what he does in Genesis 12 and Genesis 15, Genesis 17. He does this in a way that clearly communicates that salvation is not by circumcision. It's by faith in God's promise, leaving no doubt for we Gentiles later on as to what salvation really means and how it is granted to people. Not by circumcision, not by law keeping, but by faith. This is how God has always saved sinners. Like what John MacArthur wrote, he said, "God is going to call out a people for himself, a people to whom he will give his divine revelation, a people who will embody the prophets, a people who will be his witness nation in the world," talking about Israel. That's their purpose. It's not simply that he designed to save the nation spiritually. In fact, most of the Jews throughout human history are in hell. They were not saved by the promise that through Abraham, God would build a nation. And this is crystal clear in the second chapter of Romans because it says there, he is not a Jew who is one outwardly, but he is a Jew who is one inwardly. And it repeats it again in Romans 9, verses 6 through 8. Not all Israel is Israel. The temporal nation of Israel was under the protection of God as a nation to be a witness for him, but that did not grant them personal salvation. And salvation is always personal. It is always internal. It is always spiritual. It is never national. It is never external. It is never physical. God is going to call out a people to whom he will give his revelation, who are to be his witness. He is the one true and living God, and they are to represent him in a world of many gods, polytheistic nations, close quote. MacArthur reflecting on what the Lord was doing in giving circumcision to Abraham and setting forth this nation that would come from his body. God is going to make himself known through that nation. But that's not what God is doing now that Christ has come. God is making himself known through his church. So they misunderstood the sign of circumcision, substituting the sign for the reality, and they misunderstood the uniqueness of the Church of Jesus Christ, that a real change has occurred. The church is not Israel. To belong to the nation of Israel, males had to be circumcised. But to belong to the Church of Jesus Christ, circumcision is not required. And the Judaizers would not acknowledge that distinction. So, how does Paul answer this? This is our second point this morning. The answer of the Apostle Paul. How does he answer their false teaching? He answers with Scripture. Even so, Abraham believed God, and it was reckoned to him as righteousness. Therefore, be sure that it is those who are of faith who are sons of Abraham. The Scripture, foreseeing that God would justify the Gentiles by faith, preached the gospel beforehand to Abraham, saying, all the nations will be blessed in you. So then, those who are of faith are blessed with Abraham, the believer. Paul was saying to the Galatians, when it comes to the matter of who's been declared
right with God, who's accepted.

0: by God, who's a part of the family of God. Here's what you need to know. Abraham was justified just like you were. Abraham was justified in an uncircumcised state. I mean, it's so simple, isn't it? It's what I said earlier. It is just so simple. If circumcision is necessary for salvation, how was Abraham saved before he was circumcised? Do you get it? Do you see it? It's that simple. How could they ever convince you? This is why I keep saying you spiritually stupid people, you foolish Galatians. How could they ever convince you of what they've been influencing you with if you just remember the scriptures? I want you to look at Genesis 15 real quickly. I want you to see this with your eyes. Look at Genesis 15. Look at verse 1. After these things, the word of the Lord came to Abram in a vision, saying, "Do not fear, Abram. I'm a shield to you. Your reward will be very great." And Abram said, "O Lord God, what wilt thou give me, since I'm childless, and the heir of my house is Eliezer of Damascus?" And Abram said, "Since thou hast given no offspring to me, one born in my house is my heir." Then behold, the word of the Lord came to him, saying, "This man will not be your heir, but one who shall come forth from your own body, he shall be your heir." And he took him outside and said, "Now look toward the heavens, and count the stars if you're able to count them." And he said to him, "So shall your descendants be." Then he believed in the Lord, and he reckoned it to him as righteousness. Just a few things I want you to note. The object of Abraham's faith. He believed God. Right? God gave him a promise. Abraham believed God's promise. The Lord is the object of Abraham's faith. He is saved as he looks to God, as he believes God's word. Second, I want you to notice the genuineness of his faith. Again, I say to you, this is God's doing. God grants genuine faith. And the genuineness of his faith is seen in the fact that Abraham knows his own inability. He is not depending on himself, is he? In fact, he can't figure this out. He can't make sense of this. "What will you give me, since I'm childless? And the heir of my house is Eliezer of Damascus. I don't have any children. What do you mean? In these promises you've given me that include innumerable descendants, how's this going to be when I don't even have a child?" God's promise is going to be delivered by God's ability, not his ability. Paul emphasizes this also in Romans chapter 4, verse 18. He writes, "In hope against hope, he believed, in order that he might become a father of many nations, according to that which had been spoken, so shall your descendants be." I mean, at that moment, he believes the Lord, though humanly speaking, there is no explanation how this could ever take place. But he believes God. And that faith goes on to be demonstrated again and again into the future. Paul goes on to write Romans 4:19, "And without becoming weak in faith, he contemplated his own body, now as good as dead, since he was about 100 years old." Now he's taking us to Genesis 17 in Romans 4. And there's Abraham still believing when the Lord tells him it's not going to be Ishmael. "I'm going to give you a child from Sarah." "And without becoming weak in faith, he contemplated his own body, now good as dead, since he was about 100 years old, and the deadness of Sarah's womb. Yet with respect to the promise of God, he did not waver in unbelief, but grew strong in faith, giving glory to God, and being fully assured that what he had promised, he was able to perform. Therefore also it was reckoned to him as righteousness." What kind of faith is it that receives God's gift of salvation? It's faith in God, and it's genuine faith. It's faith that is not relying on itself. It's relying on the God who gives the promise. Do you know that kind of faith? When you heard the gospel that Christ saves sinners, and you believed God, not looking to yourself for your salvation, but to the God who gives you the promise of that salvation in his Son. That's genuine faith. Not faith in you, your ability to keep the law. No, faith in God, the one who promised salvation by his own doing, by his own power. So Genesis 15, the object of his faith is the Lord. The genuineness of his faith, he believes in this hope against hope with no earthly explanation for it. He's just resting on the word of God. The timing of Abraham's faith before the sign of circumcision, that is key in Paul's argument. It's before he's circumcised. And the result of his faith, God imputes righteousness to his spiritual account. He believes the Lord and the Lord saves him. The conclusion from Abraham's faith, look back at our text in Galatians 3. What conclusion does Paul draw from this? Verse 6, even so, Abraham believed God, and it was reckoned to him as righteousness. Therefore, be sure, Paul says to the Galatians, that it is those who are of faith who are sons of Abraham. This is an imperative, by the way. This is a command. Be sure of this. Know this. Know this. Stop wavering on this. God has made it clear, can't you see? So you believe him. Stop being influenced by the Judaizers. The scriptures expose their gospel to be false. Just a side note, but I think an important one. We dishonor God when we refuse to count as certain what God has made clear. You see this sometimes, someone who wants to re-examine long-established Christian doctrine, and they do it in the name of humility. Listen, all I'm asking for us to do is just sit down around the table. Let's go to the Word of God again. Let's reevaluate it again. Let's look at it again. I mean, should we be so proud that we're not even to have our ears open? Let's just look again. The church has been settled on this for 2,000 years. When you treat something that God has already made clear like it's unclear, that's not humility. That is dangerous, soul-dangerous pride. Stop listening to these false teachers. You need to know this. Be sure of this. It's those who are of faith who are sons of Abraham. So it doesn't matter who's trying to tell you to reevaluate. But the Bible has made clear, you close your ears to them. What God has made certain, you treat like it's certain. There's a conclusion about spiritual family we're to draw. Verse 7, therefore be sure that it's those who are of faith who are sons of Abraham. And this applies to Gentiles as well. Verse 8, the scripture foreseeing that God would justify the Gentiles by faith, preach the gospel beforehand to Abraham, saying, all the nations will be blessed in you. All the nations will be blessed in you. You, Gentile brother or sister, you're a child of Abraham with respect to his faith. You belong to his family with respect to your faith. Just like your Jewish brothers and sisters who are in Christ belong to his family by faith. They're Jews according to the flesh. We are not. The distinction still exists, but we all belong to Abraham's family in terms of our faith. I thought Robert Gromacki was really good on this point. I'm going to read it to you. It's a little bit lengthy, but I think if you'll hang with me, I think it's worth it. He wrote this, the Galatians who did not use their intelligence to perceive the error of the Judaizers are now commanded to employ their minds in the understanding of a logical conclusion. Know ye therefore. All who seek justification by faith, they which are of faith, are really the spiritual children of Abraham. This classification includes both regenerated Jews and Gentiles, Romans 4, 13 through 16. Jews are the physical children of Abraham, but that fact alone does not make them the true children of Abraham. When Paul was in Galatia, he addressed his synagogue listeners like this, men and brethren, children of the stock of Abraham, and whoever among you that feareth God, that is Gentile, circumcised, proselytes, to you is the word of this salvation sent. Acts 13, verse 26. He recognized their racial identity, but he also knew that they were unsaved. Paul even admitted that the Judaizers were the seed of Abraham, but he also characterized them as satanic ministers. 2 Corinthians 11, 13-15. John the Baptist charged the religious leaders of his day not to put their confidence in their physical lineage, Matthew 3:9. To the same crowd, Jesus declared, "If you were Abraham's children, you would do the works of Abraham," John 8:39. Paul further explained, "For they are not all Israel who are of Israel, neither because they are the seed of Abraham are they all children," Romans 9, 6, and 7. The growth of the Jewish nation went from Abraham to Isaac to Jacob. Abraham had other sons born to Hagar and to Keturah, but the national covenant promises did not extend to them. Esau, the twin of Jacob, also was excluded from the covenant blessings. The real child of Abraham within Israel is that person who has been justified by faith. In addition, the Gentile who has been declared righteous by faith can also be called a child of Abraham. The determining factor, therefore, is spiritual identification, not physical connection. Close quote. I think he's right. So are you one of Abraham's offspring, according to faith? But I love this. There's not just a conclusion about family. There's also a conclusion about Scripture's faithfulness. Do you notice how this is worded in verse 8? The Scripture, foreseeing that God would justify the Gentiles by faith, preached. The Scripture preached the gospel beforehand to Abraham, saying, "All the nations will be blessed in you." Who said that to Abraham? "All the nations will be blessed in you." God said that to him. And here Paul is able to say, Scripture said that to him. You see, when God speaks, Scripture speaks in this case. When Scripture speaks, God has spoken. The Scriptures speaking, God speaking are the same. And what they declare in this case is that believers are blessed. All the nations will be blessed in you, verse 9. So then those who are of faith are blessed with Abraham, the believer. How was Abraham blessed? He believed. Those who are of faith are the ones who are blessed with him. All the nations will be blessed in you. Who enters into that blessing promised to Abraham? All those who believe like he believed. And if you are of the same faith, you are one of his offspring. Saved by grace alone, through faith alone, in God's promise. And his promise is embodied in his Son. Saved by faith in Christ. Again, MacArthur says, salvation is appropriated by faith, and that faith is personal, internal, and spiritual, having nothing to do with ceremonies, rituals, observances, good works, or externals of any sort. Have we believed? So this morning, once again, we had the joy of hearing two testimonies. As Aaron said, and as you've heard me say as well, you don't have to know when you were born to know you're alive. She put it, you don't have to have a birth certificate to know you're alive. You don't have to know when the Lord saved you to know he has saved you. But the question is, has he saved you? Are you a believer? Like Abraham believed, like the Galatians believed and received the Spirit. Have you believed God's promise of salvation in his Son? Have you believed? And there's a world of difference, isn't there, between hearing the gospel and sitting under the gospel, growing up in a family in which you've heard the gospel all your life. Or Justin's testimony. Living in a home. You hear about God. But there he was in the depths of his sin when the Lord brought Scripture to his life and opened his eyes and made him new. Do you have that kind of faith? Has the Lord granted you saving faith? If he has saved you, then you have a believing life. Abraham believes God in Genesis 12, believes him in Genesis 15, and then in Genesis 17, as the Lord just cuts through his confusion and says, no, it's going to be by Sarah. I'm 100 years old. She's barren. And yet his faith did not waver. Why not? Because he's such a great believer? Or because God granted him a kind of faith that is never extinguished? His faith is proven genuine because the Lord saved him. So he's living a believing life. I want to ask you, does your life say that you have experienced divine surgery? Has the Lord ever circumcised you in your heart? So that, as we heard in the testimonies, your desire now is to honor the Lord, to please the Lord, to know the Lord, to love His people, to obey His word. Does your life say you're a believer? Because that's where salvation exists. The one who has taken hold of Christ is the one who has believed. And I exhort you with all my heart to know that today is the day of salvation. If you've not yet trusted in Christ, you may have sat in church your whole life, you may have grown up in a Christian family, but if you have never believed, the good news is as near to you as your own heart and mouth. If you believe in your heart, everything God has declared about His Son, if you will confess from your heart with your mouth that Jesus is Lord, today the Lord will save you. Believe and be saved. And the church would say, amen. Let's pray. Father in heaven, thank you for the clarity of your word. It is simple. It is straightforward. It is not complicated. And it is sweet. Thank you, Lord, for bringing the gospel to us. Thank you for bringing the gospel to us by the hand of your Spirit in a way that you granted us penitent faith. We turn from our way of thinking and our way of living to embrace your Son. You have saved us, and therefore we believe. And though our lives are still lives on this side of glorification, of battling against the flesh and battling against sin, there's been a circumcision in our hearts that has made us fundamentally different people. We are a new creation. The result is that we go on striving against sin and believing you. Thank you for saving our soul. May your church rejoice. May the lost rejoice in your offer of mercy, and today believe in your Son and be saved. We ask for this in Jesus' name. Amen.
1: 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With so many competing voices in our culture today, knowing how to think biblically about the everyday issues we face is more important than ever. That is the purpose of the Straight Truth Podcast. 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
2: 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Good afternoon, I'm Stephen Kay, and we love spreading the word here on KKHT 100.7 FM. Glad you're here with me today. And if you've always been intimidated by the challenge to spread the word to all nations and help build the kingdom by taking the gospel to the four corners of the earth, well, Bible League makes that easy on us by calling 1-800-YES-WORD. And here's Michael from the Bible League to tell you a little bit more about how you can help.
3: 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And that's why we're coming together as two ministries, Bible League and KKHT, to bless 1,500 waiting believers who've come to saving faith in Jesus. Their hearts are full, but their hands are empty. And I want to tell you about Rohan in Bangalore, India. When he became a believer, you know, extremist in his country, beat him nearly to death. 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He's praying for a Bible in the Hindi language. And then Jarara is in Uganda, Africa. He's a former witch doctor, was all about spiritual darkness, but somebody invited him to learn about Jesus. 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
12: 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You're on his side. 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
15: 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Now, this is a series about who Jesus really is, not the Jesus of popular opinion, but the Jesus of the Bible, God himself, who stepped into our world. And here we'll discover what it truly means to come to him. You see, a lot of us think that we know who Jesus is, but if someone were to ask us about him, would we really know what to say? You see, many of us are not aware that Jesus really isn't less than God. He is fully God, sent down to this earth in human skin to make a way for a relationship with him. So today, Pastor Jack reminds us that coming to Christ is far deeper than a moment or a decision. It's realizing he is the one worthy of our trust. Real